0: And here he is, your host with the longest, thickest hair, Pariah Burke.
1: That's your triple shot. In order, you just heard Sammy Hagar, Heavy Metal, Megadeth, Symphony of Destruction, and then Ozzy with Crazy Train. What do all three of those songs have in common? What's the connection? All three were fired. All three made their former bands regret it. Sammy Hagar got the boot from Montrose, Ronnie Montrose's call, and probably one he reconsidered when Hagar went solo, then landed in Van Halen. Not a bad consolation prize. Dave Mustaine got kicked out of Metallica before they were Metallica. He took the rejection, the rage, and every ounce of spite he had, and built Megadeth, one of the top five thrash bands on earth, born entirely out of one very bad morning. And then there's Ozzy. Black Sabbath showed him the door despite, or maybe because of, a drug habit that would have killed a lesser man. He walked out and became a one-name global icon bigger than the band that fired him. Three pink slips, three legacies, that's your triple shot. And this is New Jersey's reality suite, fronted by Kimmy Hart. Kiss the Ring on Hard, Heavy, and Hair.

0: moving. 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

0: For your third and final cover song of the week clue, we're staying with the original recording artist's catalog. Their classic lineup, singer Phil Mogg, bassist Pete Way, drummer Andy Parker, and that young German guitar wizard Michael Schenker, is often described as the missing link between the blues-heavy thunder of Led Zeppelin and the new wave of British heavy metal that would follow. This particular song comes from later in their career, from a 1995 album, but it carries all of that same hard-charging DNA. The mystery's been pushed just about as far as it'll go. What unidentified flying object band could it be? The cover song of the week is next.
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0: Did you guess the cover song of the week, the covering artist, and the original recording artist? This week's cover song of the week is Pushed to the Limit, originally by UFO, covered this week by Spread Eagle. UFO started as a British space rock band with an awful run of early names before settling on those three letters in 1969, then transformed into hard rock royalty when 17-year-old Michael Schenker joined in 73. The classic Mogway Parker Schenker lineup gave rock some of its most enduring songs and, in Strangers in the Night, one of the greatest live albums ever produced. Push to the Limit comes from their 1995 record Walk on Water. Spread Eagle, the fast-rising, hard-edged New York band that major labels snatched up in 89 before they'd even played a proper gig, cut their version for The Brutal Divine in 26. And here's the connective tissue. Spread Eagle bassist Rob DeLuca has toured and played with UFO himself. So this cover isn't just admiration from a distance, it's family. Here's Spread Eagle with Push to the Limit, followed by the UFO original. I'm Pariah Burke, Push to the Limit, and happy to go there.
2: Cover.

0: hard, heavy, and hair.
1: That was Pushed to the Limit, the UFO original from their 1995 album Walk on Water, following the cover song of the week, Spread Eagle's Take, from their 2026 record, The Brutal Divine. And here's what Spread Eagle and UFO's own Rob DeLuca told me about covering this song for The Brutal Divine.
2: This is Rob DeLuca of Spread Eagle and UFO, and you just heard Spread Eagle's cover of UFO's song Push to the Limit, which we recorded on our new album, The Brutal Divine. That's a song that UFO, I was lucky to play just for a few weeks with them. It was in the set, and then it got yanked out. And a song that always stuck in my head, and when Ray was asking to do a UFO song, I mentioned it to him, and Ray West loved it. So then we put it in our live set, and we recorded it, and now it's on our new album. So I hope you enjoyed it.
1: 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My name is Pariah Burke. 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Thank you for letting me rock you. I'll see you back here next week on this station for another all-new Hard, Heavy, and Hair show. Love Hate gets the last word tonight, and they're taking the lights with them. This is Blackout in the Red Room.

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6: 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Keep it locked. 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Keep it locked.
7: And I have to say, I found it really telling that you champion people like Ronald Reagan and Dwight Eisenhower as folks who didn't, you know, bang this racial drum like Donald Trump does. You talk about Ronald Reagan, not depending on people to, use race as an issue, but he absolutely did that. He racialized the debate on welfare. He painted the black woman as the face of a welfare queen, even though more white people were on welfare at that time then in the 80s and still now. Dwight Eisenhower, you say, didn't do these things as well. Dwight Eisenhower is known for telling the Supreme Court these poor white folks are good people. They just don't want their white daughter sitting next to oversized Negroes. To oversized Negroes. To oversized Negroes.
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9: Don't forget about your boy, Kurt G.
10: Of course, it's E! Green. And what did you just hear? All three of us in the same spot. Well, kind of. Oh. You know what I'm saying? We all three here?
9: I'm talking to all three of you.
10: All three of you. Is we finished or is we done?
9: Is we done? Put some respect on our name, nigga.
10: We done being absent. How about that?
8: So thank goodness everybody's in and whatnot. And trust me when I tell you, the schedule is tight.
9: Tight.
8: So
10: yeah, we are some different.
9: Wifey was looking at me sideways when I dropped her off and left the crib. She like, Lord. Nigga, ain't you got to go somewhere tomorrow? Wait, what you doing?
8: That's what's up. Well, you can always sleep on the plane there, sir.
10: I'll see you back on the road again.
9: Sir. All right. Yes, sir. Yes, sir.
8: No doubt. So there were some very interesting events in the text chain, but we're not going to get into that just yet. It's very interesting, the text chain. But as of recording time, the text chain was on fire. And it apparently still is.
9: It still is.
8: All right.
10: It's a good thing.
8: But we're going to get into a light topic a little bit here. More on this gentleman later. All right. Jamie Dupree of Social Death Recordings.
9: Hold on, sir.
10: Jamie.
9: Hold on, sir.
8: Yes, sir.
9: Hold on, sir. I got to bring it back. Come rewind.
8: Okay.
9: Mr. Busta Rhymes, right quick, because every show since somebody had been fired, they've been given a report on what's been going on.
8: Oh, okay.
9: And we ain't getting no reports this week, nigga, about what's been going on with you and your job.
8: So.
10: Oh.
8: So, I was relieved of my command. But then after some high-level meetings, I was reinstated, thank God.
9: So after the deliberations.
10: Oh, you thinking Jay-Z? Jay-Z got your job back?
9: Oh, no, sir. Don't do that.
8: Yeah.
9: Not over here.
8: Yeah, he ain't had nothing.
9: His name might be Hov, but he ain't.
8: Nah, not you're right. Nah, not over here. Thank God. Yes. Yeah, so to give a personal update, Even though, you know, look, I had a second joint. I was grinding. I was doing what I had to do. And that came through lovely. But again, thank God I got my job back. So, you know, I'm back to regular. It is considered regular dough and whatnot. I think I'm gonna go buy some records.
9: Buy your daddy's records.
8: Yeah, you know what I mean.
10: Hey, Killer, you did see that note I sent you from Tanya, though, right?
8: Yes.
10: Okay, that's just for consideration, sir.
8: Yeah, actually, strangely enough, I may get that. That's still. Well.
10: You can buy a few records.
8: Yeah, no doubt.
10: Don't sweat it.
8: So anyway, but thank you for your concern, sir. Yes. Thank you. Appreciate that. And your prayers.
9: Oh, yes. Indeed. Yes, sir.
8: All right. So back to the previous program. Jermaine Dupri, Social Def.
9: Oh, wow. His name is Jermaine.
8: Yeah. No, I'll give him the government. Jermaine Dupri, Social Def Recordings.
10: After you already called him Jamie before Curtis stopped you.
8: Did I? Oh, wow.
9: Okay. It's just natural for you, B. I get it.
8: And as So Def Productions filed a breach of contract complaint against Sony Music and Sony Music Entertainment. In the district court, the Southern Court of New York City, at the beginning of July, seeks an estimated $18 million, including $10 million of interest, plus attorney's fees, and also demands a jury trial, saying that Sony hid in their books the money that he and his artist was owed. I didn't go all the way into the breakdown, but it goes all the way through the Brat, to Crisscross, to everybody who was involved in that. Apparently, now I don't know if he's giving them any dough.
9: But he's definitely going for his own money.
8: Yeah,
9: he's throwing them in there to add on to the sweeten up the pot.
8: Now I only ask this as a matter of fiduciary purposes, and this is more towards Swerve.
10: All right, let's go.
8: I gotta think that Mr. Dupri, longtime music industry veteran, whose dad was a music industry veteran, would have had lawyers on the case.
10: You know what? There are lawyers and there are attorneys. You gotta make sure you got the right one. No offense to his pops. But, you know, it doesn't matter if you have a good attorney. Even there's another attorney that is a more of a snake than that attorney. So,
8: okay,
10: we're talking about a record label.
8: But okay,
9: they got the best snakes.
8: That may be true, but we're not talking about jerk contracts like KRS-One and B-Boy Records, or even Tribe Called Quest and Jive Records, who usually hands out very stiff jerk boilerplate contracts.
9: Jive Zampa?
8: Yeah, we're talking about somebody whose pops was in the record industry and is super successful. I mean, I don't know, B. Saying cats can't get jerked.
9: Put it like this. This is how you have to look at it. When you're dealing with the record industry, B, you're going to get stuck. The matter of how much you're going to take and how much you're not going to take is all it's going to be. Because some niggas get all of it, some niggas get a little bit. And it depends on what level you at. So you're going to get fucked no matter what, B.
8: I applaud Mr. Dupri, and I hope he gets his dough, especially the dough owed him. But I'm just flabbergasted at you know, and that's a problem. I think I got a problem with this again, this constant boasting about I'm a boss or I'm a CEO. I got a problem with that type of boast.
10: That might come back later in the convo. When you think you're bigger than the game, B, and in some cases, people feed you that you are bigger than the game. You untouchable. You good out here. Your money is this, that, and the other. But as I said, these contracts are not a little two-page contract.
8: No, they're not. Almost. No, they're not.
10: They are, in some cases, hundreds of pages. And if you misread one thing out of that Black's Law Dictionary and make that mistake, then you're done.
8: Yeah, I believe that, but I guess it's just hard to believe that someone of his circumstances and resources and prominence wouldn't get the biggest snake.
9: You could get all the snakes you want, but the record industry is not going to fuck themselves.
10: Not at all.
9: So if you come in there with the biggest snake and you got some tight airtight shit, they probably ain't gonna fuck with you.
8: Wait a minute,
9: you can go ahead and go somewhere else with that.
8: If
9: we're not taking it over,
8: he could have and still can afford the equivalent Johnny Cochran of the music industry, a thorn in their side. I'm hiring him. Yeah, it's costing me a lot of dough, but I'm hiring him. I mean, hell, even ghetto ass, you know, Suge Knight was looking into niggas' contracts and telling other artists, oh, you ain't getting your royalties, or they owe you
10: while
8: this.
10: While he was meanwhile hammering other artists.
8: Oh, well, no doubt. I'm not saying.
9: B, the game is ugly, B. The game
10: is ugly.
9: Completely ugly.
8: B.
9: Because like you just said, B, niggas out here complaining, or not out here complaining, out here boasting about all the money they got, but that nigga is getting screwed. And the niggas that's under him, he's screwing them.
8: Yes.
9: So everybody's getting it, B.
8: I agree. B, you sound like Marlo. The game is the game.
10: That's what it is.
9: The game is the game. And your boy Jermaine, he was not at the top of the food chain, obviously. He was getting whatever bread he was getting, and he was getting good bread because the nigga still made more money than we got. He's living good.
10: Yeah, Janet Jackson.
8: Yeah,
9: he's living real good.
10: Yeah, Janet Jackson.
9: He got screwed out of some money, and he'll probably get some of that back.
10: You get the inference,
8: right? I know what you're saying, but
9: he'll probably get some of that money back because those lawyers and everything, they're going to go through what they go through, and what he's asking for is chump change. In the big 25 mil, maybe at the most, he'll be talking. Them niggas like, yeah, okay, we'll put that shit in a fucking account and hold on to it and let that shit sit for a minute. And then we'll say, here you go, buddy.
8: All right. Well,
10: let me rewind for a second, just a little bit. If he had come in there with a super, super high power attorney, the only thing would have happened was that contract would have got slid back across the table. And they'd have realized, oh, we got us a real one here. And then they'd have took that contract back and changed some other words to still make up for what they was going to try to do. Trust me on that, yo.
8: B, again, I don't deny that the record industry is fraught with, you know, craziness. But I'm just saying, a guy of his stature. This isn't an independent, small-time, first-year rapper type of cat.
9: Right, you're right, but he ain't the first one. He ain't the last one that's going to get got like that. Plenty of people have gotten got like that, but most of them don't sue.
8: Oh no,
9: most of them just take it and keep it moving.
8: Right, and that being said, and I only point out him because again, he is one of the guys who is like I'm a boss. I'm a CEO. You know what I'm saying? Hell, Prince was getting jerked, but Prince never claimed that, you know, he was that type, even though he was running Paisley Park. But I don't know. So
9: yeah, but if you go back and listen to the words he was saying, he was telling the truth. He was a boss, the CEO of So-So Def.
10: Yeah. Yep.
9: But not of Sony Music.
8: Well,
9: so he was getting what he was getting as the boss CEO. But he had people over top of him doing what they was doing.
8: Man, the boss's boss.
10: It goes downhill, B.
8: No doubt. No
9: ways.
8: All right. All right. Well, next topic on the Hip Hop Digest is Jay-Z. Talking about Jay-Z a little bit, but Jay-Z is triumphantly, you know, coming off his three nights, amazingly so, three nights at Yankee Stadium. Even for Hove, I'm like, damn, that's pretty amazing. You know, shout out to Hove. I'm going to run through the guest list here, the people he had, and maybe we could draw some inferences from the guest list. His wife, obviously. His daughter.
10: Obviously.
8: Okay. Nas, Memphis Bleek, Jazzo, Alicia Keys, Slick Rick, Eminem.
10: Ooh. Jazzo?
9: Wow. That's the only one that got me. Like, Jazzo, okay.
8: Jazzo, yeah.
9: Nice, okay.
8: Let me repeat. Slick Rick, Eminem, Pharrell Williams, Teyana Taylor, the aforementioned Mr. Dupree, Jermaine, Jeezy, Usher, Rihanna, The Dream, Swizz Beatz, Clips, and Fat Joe and Jada Kiss.
9: So the only one that sparked interest for me was Jazzo.
8: And why would that be?
9: Because they seemed like there was a little beef there.
10: A little.
9: Well, not as much as him and De Haven. But it seemed like it was a little beef there. So I was like, I don't know if he's going to even get a chance to show up, because you know, Jade, he's petty. Mm-hmm. He can hold a grudge. So I didn't think that would actually happen.
8: Mm-mm. So I thought. I thought the Eminem was interesting, because Eminem does not do public events for the most part.
10: Hey, he's doing it for a billionaire.
8: Yeah.
9: That's a surprise too, because that's a song that everybody says Jay-Z did. Got handed his lunch on that one.
8: Yeah, but you know what is interesting? The clips I've seen of whatever, Jay is out there. Looks like, you know, maybe he's getting a little long in the tooth. He's performing Nas records out there. You know, he's performing Nas records out there. You know, they, of course, you know, they do Jay's catalog. But Nas is out there. They're doing Nas records, B. And Hov is lyric for lyric with the nigga.
10: Why wouldn't he be? It's hot music.
9: It just shows that he was paying attention to his career. Now, what I would love to see, and I know that wouldn't happen, is to see him do Ether and Takeover.
10: Oh, that was never going to happen. That was never
9: going to happen. You know. But the show that there's no hard feelings in, that shit is completely gone. We could actually do Ether and Heart I just forgot the name of the song. Takeover. Ether and Takeover. On the same stage and no beef.
10: Right. See, Kurt, you messy. You want that Gucci Man and Young Jeezy shit.
9: Nah, because I'm just showing how much you've grown.
8: How much you, right.
9: And that's this don't mean I'm not grown,
10: or it would have been done.
9: That's true. That's very true.
8: All right. So, you know, sold out all three nights. You know what I'm saying? You know, I mean, you got to give it to Hov, I guess. A lot of people, you know, it's like, oh, you know, I can't stand Jay, you know, for, like we discussed on the last show, the you know, the Target. Shout out to T-Berry's, like so many SKUs. the Target deal, you know, Hov is, you know, anywhere from, you know, industrial complex plant to, you know, a Freemason, you know, to, you know, he got the some kind of
9: Illuminati.
8: Yeah, I mean, you got all kinds of conspiracy Hov theories out there, videos or whatever, which is, you know, I mean, it is going to be rare. Because next to Nas at, and we talked about this before, next to Nas, who did Madison Square Garden a couple nights and sold out, who does that even in their hometown? Does Dr. Dre do Dodger Stadium or even SoFi?
9: He could. But he'd have to bring out Snoop.
8: Well, no, yeah, Kendrick. But that's given. He'd bring out Snoop,
9: Kendrick.
8: He'd have to bring out the whole complement
9: of Compton and
10: just
9: Compton.
10: Like Jay did.
8: Jay did. Yeah, yeah, of course.
9: Jay
8: yeah.
9: brought out Mary and everybody else.
8: Right. So that's the thing. I'm just saying, who, and I just named Dre off the top of my head, you know, in your city, can you do it at the large venues? You know, who do you think? I think that is so rare air.
9: It is rare air.
8: It's the rarest of air.
9: It's rare as if you're talking about just rap.
10: Y'all need some tissues? God damn.
9: If you're just talking about just rap, that is rare air.
8: Because if you think about it, where did Kendrick, goodness, where was Kendrick performing when he did that big ass thing and he brought out damn near all of LA?
10: That was out here. That was the Forum, wasn't it?
8: Was it the Forum?
9: No, Kendrick was doing stadiums, though. Kendrick was
8: yeah,
9: doing big
8: spots,
9: too.
8: Yeah, he was doing stadiums, yeah.
10: But you're talking about for that big Amazon concert shit he did.
8: Yeah, that Amazon shit. I'm not sure the venue. I'm sure somebody in the text chain will tell us where it was. Shout to the Lehmans. They always up on it. Who can do it? Who can do it in Atlanta?
9: Oh, Atlanta?
8: Can somebody sell out the set in Atlanta. Now, granted, I know you got to bring Atlanta whole. That comes with the territory. But
9: you could do it if you bring out, like I said, you bring out enough people, you could do it.
10: Yep.
9: As long as Future is going to be,
8: I'm talking about, like, this is the Jay-Z show and then Jay-Z brand guest. Or just like Kendrick, the Kendrick show. It was a Kendrick show, an Amazon thing, but he brought guests, Tyler, the Creator, and all of them like that. You know what I'm saying? Mustard, he brought all of them. You know what I mean? Who's a single name can anchor the show?
10: Let me ask you a question, y'all.
8: Okay. So,
10: I'm going to pull a Kurt G. I'm asking this question. If it was strictly only Jay-Z without 100 guests, does he still sell that out in 3 days?
8: No. No,
9: I don't think it's 3 days straight.
8: I don't.
10: So this is why I asked y'all, did you need a napping? Because it was like a goddamn super fest. It was Budweiser super fest at the fucking stadium.
8: Nah, but
10: it wasn't like it was just Jay-Z.
8: Yeah, but he has the catalog to sustain. Now, he was doing Nas records, but he only did a cousin. Not like Nas was doing his own private concert with Hov being a hype man. He did a couple of very popular Nas records. You know, together they was doing their thing. It wasn't like a Budweiser Superfest, just like anything.
10: You named off 50 motherfuckers that was there.
8: It wasn't 50 motherfuckers. It was over 3 nights, and if you look at the number of people who was there over 3 nights, that's really not a lot. Let me repeat the question: who's the anchor from an Atlanta show, L.A. show? Who's the anchor?
10: We don't know because we haven't seen it occur. Maybe T.I. will try to drum it up. Who knows? But I do think if they had one of their Future, whoever the hell.
8: Future, and then they you have think all Kurt these, G, Future could be the anchor Future for an Atlanta show?
9: Yeah, Future could be the anchor. He could. I think he could be.
10: He's a big dog in that game. Yeah,
8: you're
9: talking
8: I'm
9: about
8: just
9: Atlanta.
8: Asking.
9: You're yeah,
8: talking
9: about Atlanta.
8: I'm talking about Atlanta.
9: Well, I guess you could say what arena would they be at? Would they be at the basketball or the football? Which one would they be at?
8: Well, let's say for symmetry.
10: Basketball.
8: Well, okay, so but see that's different. Like I said, other than Nas, and Nas did MSG. He didn't do Yankee Stadium. So you got that's a denote there. You gotta look at that.
10: Oh, then you could be at the baseball team.
8: Well, that's what I mean. Yeah, the Braves.
9: Yeah,
8: okay.
9: Yeah,
8: so
10: not the NFL, not the football
8: stadium. No, not the football stadium. But again, so you saying Atlanta. L.A., I just said Dr. Dre off the top of my head.
10: Of course, because he's going to bring everybody in his stable, and they will sell out.
9: I think that would sell out.
8: I could see Dre. Yes, I could see Dre.
9: Bring so many people.
8: I could see that.
9: Past and present.
10: I bet you E-40 could do it in Oakland.
8: Oh, yeah. I don't know.
10: With his folks from Oakland. Give that man some respect.
9: We don't know. All we know is what E-40 did. We don't know what he's still doing or who he's still attached to.
10: I saw him light up SeaWorld the other day. I saw that.
8: Man.
10: Crazy.
8: Ah, wow, that's crazy. Yeah, wow.
10: What other parts of town? Texas. Who is a headliner there?
8: Well, because Texas is so big.
9: Texas is huge.
10: Yeah, it is huge.
9: You'd have to go
10: city. Let's just say Dallas.
9: You'd have to say Dallas or Houston.
8: Yeah, Dallas or Houston. Yeah. Oh, wow. Oh
9: man, Houston.
8: Okay, no. All right. Okay, so the only person who could do it, Yumbo, Travis Scott.
9: But Travis Scott does it by himself.
10: That don't count, B.
9: He does it by himself.
8: Wait a minute, B. You asking for who could do it?
9: But Travis Scott. But see, the thing is, Travis.
10: Are we talking about general fucking Taylor Swift, nigga?
9: Right. That's what I was getting ready to say, nigga. We on the same wavelength. I was gonna say Taylor Swift.
10: We talking hip hop,
9: K-pop, nigga. What are we talking about here? Come on, B. There's no.
10: They're gonna try to get a fucking attitude,
9: right, nigga? Ain't no stretch of the imagination that Travis Scott is hip hop. I'm no stretching imagination.
8: My daughter in August is going to M&T in the football stadium to go see BTS in August.
10: Because that's a whole different animal.
9: A different animal, B. That you want to talk?
10: If they would have performed in New York that night, Jay-Z would have got shut down.
9: Shut down.
8: Probably, yeah. Okay, so all right, so we're back to super rare air. Could Common do it in Chicago?
9: No.
8: I don't think so either.
9: No.
8: I don't know. Okay, you're talking about hip hop then.
10: Depending on who's coming on there with him.
9: But see, he had the men fences with Kanye for that to happen.
10: You think? Oh,
8: I would think.
9: He's coming to Chicago.
8: I would think.
9: Because Kanye could bring him out right now.
10: Oh, as a matter of fact, your man
8: could
10: do it. Kanye is selling out worldwide, B.
8: Selling out. So truth be told, so Kanye could do the Cubs or the White Sox jump off
9: easily
8: with bringing obviously the coattails of Chicago with him. All right. So we got a couple names, but it's super rare air though. Super rare.
10: Well, it's also super rare because the fucking tickets are crazy expensive, and folks just ain't got it like that. But they paid them thousands to go see Jay-Z.
8: They certainly did.
9: They'll find that money when they need it.
10: Yeah, the rent can wait.
9: not for them niggas on that last day of the show. Them niggas bum rushed the spot and ran through that bitch.
8: Well,
9: they had to shut that shit down. They were like, nah, we closing
8: this
9: shit.
8: 3-hour delay.
9: Wow. If you ain't got a ticket, nigga, you can't be in here.
8: Concert didn't even start till what, 1, 2 a.m.?
9: It started way
10: good
9: late.
10: Lord.
9: Nigga.
8: Yeah.
9: And niggas waited for that shit, B.
8: Oh, and it still sold. It was still packed.
9: It was still packed. And the thing that impressed me was the artist that he brought out stayed. They weren't like, yo, Jay, I love you, but I can't do this shit.
10: What else were you going to do? Home. Go back to the hotel?
8: Oh, shout the second to none.
9: Oh, shit.
10: Oh, my goodness. Oh, boy. Yeah, I'm glad that you guys got that mostly out last week. Because I'm of the mindset where, like, we got so much division on this gentleman for him doing what he's always done, and I just don't see the hubbub about it now. I mean, he does what we expect him to do, or we have come to learn that he's going to do.
8: Well, see, the problem is the general body politic, because they are, like I've always said, next to Barack and Michelle, they're black royalty. Now, that is the black body politic with that shit, B. Mm. Okay, he's a rapper, he's an entertainer, and should be viewed as such, and a very wealthy man. There's no doubt about that, which should be admired. I get that. But come on, B.
10: He's a businessman, and he's making a lot of business for podcasts and talk shows.
8: All right,
9: he's definitely a businessman.
8: I'm definitely.
9: When you think about it like that, he is a fucking business.
8: I'm not. You know, Jay looks foolish out there on that Target thing. He didn't need it. He didn't need the money. So,
10: but them people that was boycotting H&M, and I saw them in the store the next day, didn't need H&M either. So what?
8: No doubt. But I'm saying. But let me ask you a particular question: are you laying at are you laying his popularity and his black royalty in the popular culture sense at his feet? That's his feet? That's his responsibility?
10: No, we don't make ourselves superstars, or else I would be one. It ain't that easy. The audience makes you the superstar. You can be the best, but not if you don't have the audience, then you're not the best according to the levels or whatever, I guess. So it's a mixture of all.
8: Okay, because I'm saying I'm hardly not going to be defending Hove, but damn, B. I mean, this Yankee Stadium is proving that out right there. That, you know, he just out of nowhere, no current record, no nothing, just on the strength of his catalog.
10: Are you blaming hardcore?
8: No,
10: I never blamed him. Never. Just because I wasn't a fan of his music didn't mean I was blaming him. His fans, his people, his stands, the people that go back and forth over it for what is the gain about talking about Jay-Z? Even right now, what is the gain?
9: It's just words coming out of our mouth, but all what it is, it ain't really a gain for you, other than, well, hold on, wait a minute, let me take that back. There is a gain. There is a gain. Not, maybe not for us, but for most people, it's views and clicks. Mm-hmm. When you mention his name, just like certain names you mention, whoever they may be, Kanye, Jay-Z, certain names that you mention will get views and clicks. And that's how other niggas is eating off of somebody else's name.
10: Yes.
9: So Jay-Z can be as quiet as he wants to be because most people talk for him. He don't have to say shit.
8: How about a simpler breakdown, B? He has millions of fans, and they showed out and paid a lot of money for those tickets and over three nights at Yankee Stadium. It's the same people who $1 billion made at the Michael Jackson movie. Folks ran to the theater. I know people who done seen it three damn times.
9: You know what, B?
8: I mean, he has a lot of fucking fans, B.
9: B, you know what?
8: Now, other people.
9: I'm about to get messy.
8: But hold up. But other people who put him into, and I still say Jay, quiet as kept, put a lot of fires out and supports a lot of things, but don't want nobody to know about it. I think I would stick my reputation on that. But there are people who want to put him in a higher, lofty, more royal place than I think is warranted. That's how I look at it.
10: Thank you.
9: I agree with that. I 100% agree with that. But see, what gets him in trouble is like what gets most people in trouble is the fact that you don't say nothing. So people assume that you are agreeing and you're in full of compliance with that. So when niggas place him on that pedestal or put him in a position that you think that is not warranted, and he ain't saying, you know what, I'm too humble to accept that. I mean, if the people want to put me there, they can put me there, but I don't agree that I'm that. That nigga's like, fuck that, I am that. When you hear his music, I am him, nigga, I'm Hove. He went from Jay-Z to Hove, my nigga. He thinks he is everything in a bag of chips, as they used to say. Mm.
10: Look, I'm going to try to shoot you some bail money, as some other folks we talk about. I'm going to shoot you some bail money, killer, because I know goddamn well you are not so naive as to have not seen the buildup to this shit happening all the way back from that fucking interview. You thought this shit was out of nowhere. Only thing I was like, damn, he ain't got a record releasing. Oh, but he's trying to resell his old shit. So this was a marketing plan the whole way.
8: I'm not saying that it had to be out of the blue. That has nothing to do with the thousands of people who showed up at Yankee Stadium. And I'm telling you, their probably nosebleed was expensive.
9: Oh, B, talking about somebody whose wife just went to see Chris Brown and Usher from nosebleed seats was $200 in that bitch.
8: Okay, so I'm just saying. So
10: Cedric's son was there. CJ was at the concert in New York. Flew up from Atlanta to go to that goddamn concert.
8: Okay,
10: and had good ass seats.
8: Okay, but that being said, obviously he's a fan. Let me repeat what I said. He's rare air to be able to do that, especially coming from rap, hip hop. Very rare air, but you can't put that on him because people are putting him in loftier places that aren't warranted. That's not his fault. I'm talking about
9: That
8: is not his fault.
10: Ain't what I'm talking about. I asked if he was there to the head.

0: thinking that he's Michael Jackson. He's better than Michael Jackson. I'm not even going to say his name. just this nigga's face and everything just tells you who I'm talking about. That's all I'm saying. That person from the Six thinks that he's Mr. Michael Jackson reincarnated, should we say. So this right here should shut it all the fuck down, nigga. You are not that. Because people are going to physically going to go see this nigga and put money, physical money out here. Not no views and clicks, nigga. Not no billions of views and clicks.
1: Okay, so the person that you're talking about that will remain nameless, okay, can't do this beat. And I'm thinking it's got to go all the way back to the Fresh Fest, because the Fat Boys couldn't have done it alone. Neither could Run DMC or Houdini. But it was the Fresh Fest. And so I think kind of hip hop concerts have kind of been built on that. You go out with your whole label, Def Jams, you know, Public Enemies. They bringing all kinds of people. You know the Capitol Center lineup, nigga. You know what I'm saying? Anyway, from Go-Go Band, Stetsasonic, Jazzy Jeff and the Fresh Prince. You know what I'm saying? Public Enemy. I mean, it's crazy. So your boy, who will be remained nameless, who has burnt so many bridges from the people who he has leached on like a goddamn leech records and have wit. So what, he's going to show up at the Toronto joint and do it dolo?
0: I think he can do it up there without
1: the support of his people who's on his hit records.
2: No, they got to be there just like your boy.
1: Well, then that's it. Nah, we got. But Kurt G got messy because he was saying to prove to the cat up there that you don't defy gravity. You not Michael. Now
0: Michael's gone. Michael's gone, and still
1: Michael.
0: Doing this.
1: Michael's gone, but Michael shows up at the John Dolo.
2: Oh, absolutely.
0: Oh, hell yeah.
1: No guess.
2: Absolutely.
1: No guess.
2: He would have a opener or two, and then it'd be the rest of the show is just him.
1: Nah, the openers don't count. Yeah. Michael shows
2: That's
1: up.
2: That's what I'm saying.
1: Yeah. Prince, another motherfucker. He's gone. Rest in peace. Prince shows up dolo and did it on a regular, B.
2: A stadium?
1: MSG, Forum, that type of Jones. I mean.
2: Okay.
1: Yeah, Prince
2: We're
1: shows
2: not talking up. The Minneapolis, Minnesota, whatever their baseball team is, we're not doing not that.
0: Prince up there, yeah,
1: he could. I think pro, yeah, yeah Prince up
0: done
1: there,
0: it.
1: Yeah, he at, done it. At the hometown, okay. He could have done
0: hometown,
1: it.
0: Hometown, he could have done it.
1: He could have done
0: Minnesota
1: it.
0: Minnesota Twins, yeah,
1: yeah, he could have done that. Hometown,
2: gotcha.
1: Yeah.
2: Okay.
1: So again, super rare air. No matter even if you're talking about other niggas, pop niggas, rare.
0: Ooh, I don't know about that.
2: We already said
1: there's only two niggas. Absolutely. It's only really two niggas now who could do a Taylor Swift and BTS right now. That's it.
2: And your boy that you tried to slide into hip hop, Travis Scott, he's done it.
0: Yeah,
2: continuously.
0: Continuously does it, but he ain't that. He's not hip hop, but he can definitely do.
2: Well,
0: it.
2: Yeah, we off that now. That's why we were talking about this.
1: And I appreciate the correction. And Travis Scott is not hip hop, so thank you. I appreciate that. All right. So, next topic on the Hip Hop Digest, saved it for last, but the text chain absolutely blew up. Now, the first person I seen threw a smoldering ember. Smoldering ember was Swerve, and had this tale of the tape, Jada Kiss versus 38 Special. So I didn't pay any.
0: This is what all the hubbub was about.
2: Not today. I threw that out a few days ago.
1: He threw that a few days ago.
0: Like, this is what all the hubbub was about.
2: I was just with this rubbing the sticks together to start
1: this
2: fire.
1: Yeah, okay. This nigga was off that. Yeah, he's off that Flint
0: Rock. In the water. He was like, "Let me see where they're coming from."
1: But I didn't really pay attention to it because I just basically said, "That's really not a battle." I mean, I don't know. I didn't know any background. I didn't know anything. So I just was like, they're 10 years apart, but their career is kind of too similar with the subject matter. Nothing to see here. Move it along. That was my initial reaction.
2: But all of a sudden.
1: So this record comes out, Fat Joe, featuring Jada Kiss, Stove God Cooks, Aroma, produced by Kool & Dre. On that record,
0: the track is hot.
1: I think the record is fire.
0: The track is hot.
1: I'm personally,
0: that track is hot.
1: I think the record is fire. All right. Okay.

0: apparently Mr. 38 had an issue with one line in that record. And let me read the line here. I've been obliterating rappers for years. Is this about a verse or is this about a career? Now, I guess according to the hubbub out there, I seen Mr. 38. I don't know the name of them two niggas on that podcast, but every time I see them two niggas, I don't like them. Them motherfuckers. Damn. Yeah, damn. Them motherfuckers. I don't know the name of them two, but them two motherfuckers, they love putting motherfuckers in fucked up positions. And if I was an artist, I wouldn't do their cast. But that's a whole nother story.
1: Wow.
2: Damn.
0: But 30 Specials up there basically talking about how he's a boss and he tired of seeing 50-year-old niggas talking about selling drugs and coke. By the way, Mr. 38 happens to be 41. Better get a lottery ticket and play that shit. You know, he's 41 itself. So, you know, it's not like he's a YN and a 22-year-old out here grinding. You know what I mean? He's, you know, but hey, he say what he say. And I'm just like, well, wait a minute. 38 to me is getting a little bit out of pocket here. In my opinion, I don't understand, because it's not like, okay, you can say that you don't want to see 50-year-olds talk about coke, right? You could say that if your speech from Arrested Development. Ooh. You can't say that when I went to Wicca, looked at his album discography, and it is all drug related.
1: Wow.
0: Or drug associated.
1: A Mandela effect right now.
0: No, I'm just saying. And you can have a particular critique against guys, you know, KRS-One picks terrible beats, and the last 10 albums have not been anything good. He's still sharp lyrically, but damn it, his beats are just whack. You can say that and not personally diss KRS. I think there's a certain level of MCs you just can't diss. You never hear DJs diss Grandmaster Flash. Never. And these motherfuckers on this push button shit and these cue points are so fast, their mind works like computers. But if it wasn't for Grandmaster Flash, who did that whole record, Grandmaster Flash on the Wheels of Steel by hand, none of y'all niggas would exist, but no DJs ever diss him. What is this shit? Somebody help me before I get further into the topic.
2: So I need to know one thing before I answer this question. So what do you think? Why do you think he was out of pocket?
1: You're asking this question for real?
2: Yeah, I want to know, why do you think he was out of pocket for saying what he said?
1: Because he's 41 years old. And rapping about that same shit and talking about somebody a couple years older than him doing it.
2: So that's why you think he's out of pocket for saying that.
0: He's on. Wait a minute.
2: No, I'm just asking. Okay. That's my question. So you're saying that, and what do you say about why do you think he's out of pocket?
0: Well,
2: same reason.
0: Okay, so he's on the pod. He's on that other pod with them other two niggas, which will be unnamed. He's on the pod with them other two niggas talking about Jada owe me a whole verse. You gonna come at me? And apparently 38 called Jada and Jada got on the record, and then maybe Jada, because you know Jada, where he come from. He come from that hard white. So of course he gonna get on
1: record. On record.
2: On record, right, on record.
0: Well, I mean, it doesn't matter, but that's his formal training. So when he gets on records with other guys, then he's gonna do what he do. Hell, he did it on this record. You know what I mean? So he gonna do what he do. So 38 gonna get mad because Jada, you know, is spitting fire on the record? I didn't understand. To this minute, I don't understand. What are you doing? Unless you on that Jim Jones and Max B plan. This is just the fucking.
1: Don't see that.
0: Yeah, I don't know.
2: Not for 38.
1: I saw somebody on the text chain saying that.
0: I said that.
1: Address, but I'm like, oh, that was you.
0: That was me. I'm like, you on that plan, nigga?
2: I don't see that with 38. B. Not with 38. B. 38's a different breed. He's a different breed. He's more law to me. This is disheartening to me because 38 is Jada Kiss. The 38 is Jada Kiss.
0: B, I get down with 38.
2: You know what I'm saying? He is Jada. So what you to me, you're coming at somebody who is your predecessor. He is you're a direct descendant of this nigga.
0: You stand on his shoulders.
2: You're a direct descendant of this nigga right here. So that to me is where he's out of pocket. I was wondering where you guys said he was out of pocket. You saying he's out of pocket because he's coming at him because he's a couple years younger. You're saying he's coming at him because he's out of pocket because you feel like...
1: No, I'm saying same material.
2: Same material. And you're saying he's because he's not respecting the people ahead of him. But I'm saying he's out of pocket for me because, nigga, this is you. This is like dissing yourself. That's like a nigga younger than you. Say Stove God Cooks comes out to me like, man, fuck 38 Special. That nigga ain't shit.
0: Oh, well,
2: then I'm like, Stove God Cook, what the fuck is you doing?
0: To be said, he didn't say anything. I don't think he said anything. Well, indirectly said something about Fat Joe, about 50-year-old nigga. But he didn't say nothing about Stove God, though. He said nothing.
2: I'm just saying that's the equivalent.
1: I'm making this up.
2: Stove God said the same thing he said about him. Like, I'm sick of these 40-year-old niggas talking about coke. You know what I'm saying? That's what you just did, nigga. You just went at a nigga that's your predecessor. You definitely standing on his shoulders, if nothing else. So to diss him is crazy to me. I understand getting in your feelings because that bar was definitely aimed at you, nigga. That wasn't even subliminal. That bar was definitely coming straight for you, but that's because you came at him first. Talking about he owe you a verse.
0: Right.
2: Talking about, nigga, you did it. You were the best verse on that record. You cooked that nigga. You was better than him on the record. So now Jada, of course, is going to say something. Because Jada like, wait a minute, nigga. What you mean? I mailed my verse in thinking, okay, I'm going to go ahead and get it back to you. I didn't know we was in competition. Okay, so now we in competition. Now I got something for you, nigga. So that's what happened.
1: As y'all know, I'm not a big fan of 38 Special. For the material, I wish him
0: nigga,
1: well.
0: I'm trying to tell you, rich,
1: but let me ask you a question. Put your hand down, sir.
0: Yes, sir.
1: Has 38 Special got the kind of lineage like Jada going through them battles and destroying heads?
0: No.
1: Has 38? Then what? Then come on, y'all.
0: Well, see, that's where 38 is going to learn a hard lesson because this is Jada's wheelhouse and. Yeah. He doesn't spend a lot of time one-liners, two-liners, right with the sharpest knife, and your man spent a whole podcast talking trash. Right. Jada spent one line.
2: Nigga, he killed the whole fucking Dipset when he was on the stage with them niggas talking about, I'm outside, nigga. I didn't move to Miami, nigga. Mm-hmm. I didn't move here. I didn't move. I'm here. Wow. That killed them niggas. So they was done after that.
0: So 38 is going to learn a hard lesson. Shout out to Peter Johansson. I'm sorry, bruh. And don't get me wrong. Look. 2023 Special Machinery is one of my favorite joints. I love that record.
2: Put it like this: 38 Special is fucking special.
0: He's the last producer to make Coogee rap sound great. So no, B, I'm a fan. I'm like Kurt G. I'm disappointed because I'm a fan of 38. And again, yes,
1: a lot of folks are. It's in that text chain.
0: Yeah.
1: And a lot of turncoats in there, too. That's why I hit that roll tide on their ass.
0: Damn.
1: Oh, yeah. I hit the roll tide and threw your boy running on the field winning. Because
0: roll tide.
1: It took. The funny thing is to me, and I really don't give a fuck, to be honest with you, but the thing that is funny to me is that the support for this dude has been strong. He stepped out of line a little bit and it's like, you're saying disappointed, but there's 100 and something messages on the text chain, that's one of the higher pieces of information that has been discussed on there. But to be And this is one day. This is in one day, all them shit. So I'm just, it's interesting because, as I said, I'm on record and I've been lambasted in the text chain, but he stepped out of pocket a little bit. We care about him talking about that situation, not himself with his material at the age that he started. Because once you get plus 40, bruh, come on.
0: No,
1: so what are you saying?
0: And if you are an anti-Coke rap fan, then you have plenty of material to rail against, all right? But those of us who respect Jada Kiss and respect 38 just don't really understand. Now, I don't know if it's them two niggas on that podcast that got him gassed up. I don't know who's giving him advice, but it's bad advice. And again, Jada Kiss, he's going to learn a hard lesson, because I don't, in that type of battle, he can't fuck with Kiss. He cannot. Damn. I don't care if the conversation's about Coke like or
2: this.
0: Not.
2: Put it like this. He already lost because Jada Kiss has got way bigger fan base than he does. So he, even if he was a better rapper than Jada, he gonna lose because he don't have the fan base and he don't have the years behind him that Jada does. So Jada has a special place in niggas' hearts. So he doesn't have that. 38 special, he might get that with some of his fans, but he doesn't have what Jada has. And that's why I'm looking at him like, yo, B, this is just so disheartening and disappointing to me, because it's like, B, you're basically talking to yourself. Stop doing that. When you're coming at this nigga, you're fucking yourself up. Because, nigga, you're only getting older, B. Every year, you're a year older. You're a year older every damn year. So you sitting here coming at this nigga talking about 50, you ain't that far from there. You know what I'm saying? So you're right there around the corner from that point. And who else? Was you really dissing all 50-year-old niggas? Was you coming at the Clips, too? For their last album?
0: It's funny. And that's what I thought about. I was thinking, like, okay, damn. So you're dissing a lot of 50-year-old niggas. I thought about the Clips. Or I thought about probably cats closer to his age. I don't know. And these guys are younger. I don't know these niggas. I just picked two Southern guys out of nowhere. Who is the whole thing is about? I don't know who ESGTG. I don't know this motherfucker. He's from Louisville, Kentucky. I seen 2 seconds of his videos. A lot of strippers, a lot of money, a lot of platinum chains, and he's in the streets. And who's the other nigga? Young Scooter from Atlanta. Same thing. Future's in the video. A lot of strippers, a lot of money, a lot of Lamborghini smoke, a lot of. You know where I got my money from? I mean, I'm just saying, B. The Coke rap isn't going anywhere anytime soon.
2: But it's a whole fucking genre, fucking trap, nigga.
1: It is.
0: That's what I'm saying. But you know what, though? But see, I think it is kind of doing a little disservice to Jada, because I think that when you start breaking down his lyrics, yes, there is drug references, but I wouldn't wholesale. So shout out to Jada. I picked another line out of that thing that was so crazy that Jada said, the flow is sick, but you wouldn't know it because of HIPAA laws. And I'm like, first of all, motherfuckers don't even know what HIPAA is. Okay. Then they'd have to go somewhere or ask somebody or ask the Google, all knowing Google, what is HIPAA laws? HIPAA laws is the Health Insurance Portability Accountability Act, which basically gives you from a federal level privacy in your health information. You be. So that's a little bit deeper than Coke.
1: Oh, for sure. Absolutely. Yo, B, listen to me clearly. I want you to hear me say this. Until somebody puts in my ears 38 Special rhyming about something besides Coke Game, then I'm not going to be able to get it. I understand that you guys are saying he's an excellent MC. I get it. But it'd be like Adonis keeps trying to, my son keeps trying to get me to understand Boosie. And every record that he sends for me to listen to, I told him last time, I said, I just got to pull up the damn words with it, because I can't take it. Right? So when I talk, I swear I'm going to be done in a second.
0: No, I just got a question. That's all.
1: Okay. So when I'm talking about 38 Special, when I hear how amazing he is, I, at 40 plus years old, I'm not saying don't rhyme about coke, but at this point, let's start talking about some precautionary tales. Does that happen on his records?
2: He does.
0: So
2: he does.
0: Well, I'm gonna do this, and I want to give 38 a little bit of props. Yes, he is an excellent MC, but I think he's a better producer. My God, his beats are absolutely nuts.
2: Yeah, if we still had it talking about the best producer rappers, he
0: would be up there.
2: He's definitely top three.
1: Okay.
0: Yeah.
1: Okay.
0: So I want to give him some credit because his production, let me repeat again, 2023 Special Machinery. Nigga, I love that record. Love it. So
1: because there's a lane for everything, right? There's a lane for everything. And I'm not saying that I will not listen to 38 Special. I'm not saying that at all. I'm just saying that there's so many other lanes that be catching my ear that it's going to be hard. It's this Jay-Z effect. I didn't listen to none of that Jay-Z stuff. I didn't care. Even if I'd hear it, I wasn't going out seeking it, and I wasn't trying to play it. It's the same thing with 38 Special. No disrespect, because obviously people loved Reasonable Doubt, right? Loved it. Was that a 5 mic album?
2: I think it was four.
0: I don't remember.
2: I think it was four.
0: I remember buying it, though.
1: Oh, you went to Target?
2: No,
1: I'm fucking with
2: you. That might have came from what, Tower 12-inch records?
0: Something like that. Yeah, I put my spread out early dissing them niggas running to Target, but that's a whole nother thing.
1: Yeah, you were. But yeah, I'm going to give them a run, yo. I ain't going to lie. I'm going to start out with that record you said.
0: Oh, yes. That's my favorite. Yeah.
1: And then I'm going to give them some run, like, Real Forensics a la Peter Johansson today.
0: I want to give a shout to Kool and Dre. I didn't know y'all still had it in you. I hadn't heard anything from them of note in a while. Want to give a shout out to Stove God. That hook is, I love
2: it. Stove God's on something new right now. He's doing hooks.
0: That nigga with that kilos out the plastic, I can still smell it. I absolutely love that
2: look
0: shit.
2: Look at this nigga's face.
0: That motherfucker was like, that kilos out the plastic, I can still smell it. We out in Dubai, I can still smell it. Oh my goodness.
2: But see,
0: the way he sings that hook is so fire.
2: You're getting me right now, son. Because do you know where that's coming from, though, that record?
1: Me?
2: No. I'm talking about Mr. B back here, Mr. King Killer B.
0: Oh, do I know where it's coming from?
2: Yes.
0: Do I need to know where it's coming from?
2: Because now you'll know why I asked you that.
0: Okay, all right.
2: I think that's going to be on the next project from your boy.
0: I seen him up there.
2: I think that's going to be on his, I think that's what his single from his next project.
0: And before I knew it was Kool and Dre, I was talking to JC, shout to Newark, stand up, Brick City. I was talking to him and I was like, somebody would have slapped me open-handedly if that was Khaled on the production.
2: Not on the production. He does what he does. He puts the producer together. He puts the artist together.
0: Right. But that's on his new record. Oh, okay.
2: I think that's on his next project.
0: I would not doubt that. I would not doubt that.
1: Still getting run?
2: That's why I had to. I was like, oh, do you know where that record is coming from?
0: And you know I got nothing but criticism for that cat. But in any case, okay. I think the record is very good.
2: Yeah. That's his thing. He likes to put together producers and the artists and say, okay, you would sound good with you. And then he gets all the credit.
0: Well,
1: Another one.
0: I mean, it was so funny as 38's on the podcast, and he was like, you know, he was so critical of Jada. He was like, Jada sitting up there putting on another backpack given to him by another man. Because I guess Khaled brang him and Fat Joe backpack, them expensive designer backpacks and shit, yo.
2: And so, your boy was up there. I was finding that kind of funny, though. I did find it. Not the fact that he... got it from another man, but the fact that why was Jada sitting there kept putting on the backpack, like trying that motherfucker on, like it was a new suit jacket or something. I was like, okay, this nigga, he really himself out putting that shit together.
0: But Spesh pointed that shit out, and I thought, I was like, oh, damn, this nigga's just going heavy and shit.
1: Yeah, there's some background shit there, clearly, because
2: Now. The maybe there wasn't before, but there is now, because if you're going to start getting personal.
0: Yeah, like
1: sound
0: I said.
1: Like a second round knockout to me.
0: Like I said, I just think there's cats, and maybe, and it's just me, and I'm saying, you know, I'm going to get out, but I think maybe them two podcasting niggas got him gassed and put him on that Jimmy and Max B plan. Just this the nigga. You know, I don't know.
2: I don't think that came from that. Maybe them two niggas might have had ulterior motives for asking the questions they was asking, but I'm saying I don't think from 38, I think it's more from a genuine place, what he was saying, and that's how he felt. But to me, I still was disappointed in the fact that why even say Jada owes you something or say that you're better than Jada, you outdid Jada on the verse, and Jada, you cooked him on the verse, or whatever you were saying at that time. I'm like, why? That's not even necessary.
1: That's called ego.
2: Well, that's true too. I mean, yeah, I guess that's the reason why.
1: Because somebody sticks a mic in your face don't mean you gotta say something crazy.
2: That's very true.
1: So there that is. So I guess what I get out of this is I'm going to try to listen to that brother to see if there's anything
2: special. You're not going to get anything special out of it. Because like you said, once you start hearing the subject matter, it turns you off.
0: You're not going to. But I'm telling you, I think it's a good record. Stoke, that hook is genius. I absolutely love it. So, all right. So we're going to get into, we're going to honor some folks who passed away this week. We want to get into that. First, we want to say rest in peace goes out to Rodney Thomas Franklin. Rodney Franklin. People don't know who he is. Here you go, Kurt G. All right. He is from Berkeley, California. He is a young prodigy. All right. Signed to CBS Records in 1978. But he actually started his career in 1972 at the age of 14. He led a jazz funk band, all right, and started recording music at the age of 14, all right, and where am I at here? Yes, and then on the 1980 album, he had a gigantic hit called The Groove. If you don't know who Rodney Franklin is, you should know and look up The Groove. It's a big dance hit, classic, still a classic dance hit. I've pulled out a couple of Rodney Franklin records that I got, let you know I'm on it.
2: No, I got it.
0: You know, I got it.
1: Yeah, there you go. Hey, they know.
0: Right. Damn. So anyway, but we want to say rest in peace to Rodney Franklin. Again, he passed away. Again, he had in 1980, the big funk dance record, but he was a prodigy from a young age of 14, leading his first jazz funk band from Berkeley, California. So we give a shout out to you. All right. And secondly, we want to honor George Ellis Johnson. George Johnson.
1: Tell him who that is.
0: From Rickdon, Mississippi, but he actually grew up in Chicago. Let me run the whole thing because it's very important. You know who he is. Every African American of a certain age know who this gentleman is. All right. Johnson, when he was 2 years old, his parents separated. He moved to Chicago with his mother. After dropping out of high school at the 11th grade, Johnson became a door-to-door salesman for the Fuller Products Company, which was a black-owned cosmetics company. So he dropped out of school the 11th grade, become a door-to-door salesman. He eventually took a job in Mr. Fuller's, the owner of the company, in his lab. And he developed the product, all right? And it was a black men's hair relaxer, all right? Then asked Mr. Fuller, can I start my own company? Mr. Fuller was like, yeah. He went to the bank and started the company, tried to borrow $250. They was like, hell no, we ain't gonna niggas $250.
2: He gonna go out and smoke this up.
0: He went to the same bank, but a different branch, and said the $250 is because he's taking his wife on a vacation to California, and they gave him the money.
1: Wow.
0: That's where he started Johnson Products in Chicago, Illinois, in 1954. And the long story is that is the Johnson Products that went on to sponsor your boy Soul Train, Afro Sheen, Ultra Sheen Cosmetics.
1: Yep.
0: This gentleman just passed away at the age of 99. Mm. A remarkable, remarkable career. It's just absolutely incredible. He was the first black-owned company to be listed on the American Stock Exchange. Oh, by the way, we talking this CEO shit.
1: Uh-oh.
0: All right. Okay. I mean, what are we talking about here? Obviously the main person who always, you know, sponsored Soul Train and shit. Mm-hmm. What else did he do? Oh, Johnson founded Independence Bank of Chicago and was its chairman until 1995. Okay, the only black, wholly, solely owned bank. All right, talking to CEO shit. All right, we ain't talking that different bank shit. We ain't talking that app bank shit. All right.
1: Hey, Rush, she's talking to you.
0: Nah,
1: you can't let it go.
0: Hey, nah, B, I'm just saying. Come on, bro. I'm just saying. You know, Rush, my man, we can discuss that.
1: Might take time off his album he's working on to talk to you.
0: No, don't do that.
2: Don't do that. Get that album done, son.
0: Yeah. So anyway, but we do, George Ellis Johnson, we honor you again, because like I said, of a certain age, you know what Afro Sheen and Ultra Sheen and all those black hair products.
2: I can almost smell it.
1: You know?
0: Oh, man.
1: Mm. I can see the commercial on Soul Train, literally.
0: Wow. Kilos out the plastic, I can still smell it.
1: I knew that was gonna come back. I knew it.
2: The look on your face every time he says it is classic, my saying, nigga.
3: Oh my God.
1: That's where we are. That's where we are. Fuck Rakim.
2: I can still smell it.
1: Fuck Black Thought.
2: Oh,
1: woo.
0: Oh,
1: next
0: man.
1: Week, he'll, next show, he'll be saying, somebody said, yeah, and he loves it.
2: Oh, shit. The degradation. I can't take it.
1: Oh,
2: anymore.
1: It's terrible. It's terrible. The crack. He also pink cookies in a plastic bag type shit. We might have later on liked like that record.
0: Your boy was like the crack smoke out the pipe. I can still smell it. It is. I'm okay, maybe the lyrics are questionable, but the way he does it is so fire.
2: B, and you know, the thing that gets you is like, damn, that other song that will remain unmentioned, that's just talking about scheming and thieving niggas.
1: Oh my God.
2: That shit is annoying as fuck.
1: Hey, man.
2: But
1: not to everybody.
2: But not to everyone. Just like I can still smell it.
1: Yeah.
0: All right, B. I take your point. I understand what you're saying. And everybody's on record. If you listen to the Hip Hop Digest on record, your man does not do any drug references at all.
1: Who?
0: You.
1: Oh, well, no, let's not say that.
2: Not all the way.
1: Not all the way.
2: Who are the exceptions?
1: I don't want to hear a whole album. I don't want to hear 15 fucking tracks about you selling crack.
2: I
1: don't want that.
2: So you got a one-track limit on the crack.
1: Maybe two, because what's first going to happen is I'm going to hear the music first and foremost. And then I'm going to be expecting, if the music is incredible, then I'm going to be expecting some incredible bars. And if it's witty... Matt, quick story. We were talking about something, I was talking to Taylor, and we were talking about a certain record. She sent me a text like, "Dad, I can't believe." She said, "I just heard, is it Strawberry or some fucking record made by Big Boy?" And I used to play it before I left there, Maryland. And what it was they were young enough that I could play it and they didn't understand it. So she's saying she understood it now. I say, well, I probably played a lot of stuff around you that was, you know, wasn't blatant. You just didn't know it. And I think that is what I wrongfully expect from our community, is to shield these kids from this bullshit. And if you're not going to be able to do that, because parenting is different in our community now, we got 38-year-old grandparents that listen to this shit, and they're going to listen to it in the car with their 7-year-old in the backseat, and they both going to be rapping that shit. But if you're going to do that, give these children, I'm preaching to the choir, I'm saying nothing, because those people that listen to that shit are not going to listen to nothing else. So, and that is proven.
0: So I'm going to expand that, and I'm not going to be on a parenting thing, but if you give an 8-year-old a cell phone, it's over.
1: Not if you're the attentive parent, because you can put locks on and all that shit.
0: How many people doing that?
1: Not many.
0: Okay. But so I'll you give a cell phone to an 8-year-old, it's over.
2: Right, it's done.
1: Because yes,
2: they're going to explore the world on their own.
0: Yep,
2: it's over. Gonna get
1: but they don't even need a cell phone.
2: They don't be
1: somewhere. They could be in a mall.
0: I'm talking about at the point, the privacy that the phone gives them, the independence that the phone gives them. They can go anywhere in the world, type up anything they want. As a busy parent, you're not going to put locks on it. You ain't going to do any of that. You ain't going to set up with the cell phone company to keep them in a sound. Typically not. There are those parents who do that. But for the most part, it is over once you give them that type of technology. Nigga, I'm just saying. I mean, come on, nigga. I'm just saying.
1: I'm them people. I'm them offshoots that you're talking about, because I did all of that.
0: Okay, and
1: would do it again.
0: And salute to you. You know what I'm saying? It, definitely salute to you. But
2: you are the rare air, B.
0: Yeah,
2: you're like the nigga that could do a whole stadium by himself. Oh, you're the rare B. You're on that rare air
1: concert in the car.
2: Right. You're the rare air, my nigga, because most people are not that attentive. I'd be seeing people give their fucking kids a tablet and just basically go in a fucking corner, leave me alone. Don't do you do you on the tablet, nigga. Just leave me alone.
0: Yeah. That being said, as much as I enjoy that record and the hook and Jada's bars and Fat Joe's delivery, I actually like that record. You know what I'm saying? But. Mm-hmm. It's not all I'm listening to 24/7.
1: We have never done that.
0: You can bet you
1: never. Yes. Not our brand of hip hop. We didn't.
0: No, of course not.
1: That's all. And you know what? I'm waxing nostalgia, because it's never going to be like that again.
2: No, that's
1: it's going to be individuals choosing balance in what they listen to versus people that just say, "Fuck it, I'm going to listen to that all day." And I just gave you part of it.
0: No doubt. Before we leave, and before we get into, I can't believe it. Shall I announce it now?
2: Oh, you can.
1: Well, it depends on what you're about to announce, because I got one more thing to throw out here.
0: Okay, before I announce that, please, Mr. Swerve.
1: Because get Curtis, he's getting ready.
2: I see the album's coming. I'm ready.
1: Well, being that we're all three back here, it's been a month or so, but we had said we were going to talk about significant moments in our 20 years of doing this. And I'm going to say, while you get a chance to think, I'm going to tell y'all that one time. No, I got two real quick ones. That one time when Killer was just damn near preaching and Curtis was in the background, doing all that church shit. That is one of the funniest moments that we've ever done to me. That shit was crazy.
0: I remember that show.
2: Yeah, nigga, you was going in, son. You was on your soapbox.
1: Preaching
2: hard. I was like, yes.
1: And then another thing about the Digest, you know, we've done a considerable amount of interviews on here with all different things across the spectrum. One of the things that makes me laugh occasionally when we're not even thinking about the show is how we have some people, and they will remain nameless, who can get that drop, bam, on the first joint.
0: Oh my goodness.
2: Yes.
1: And then there's one in particular that it took, I swear to God, what did it take, like 30
2: It took a minute. Like it took a minute. I ended up just.
1: You don't say he, her.
2: I didn't say nothing. I said I ended up. I didn't go there. I said I ended up just cutting and pasting and to make it sound cohesive. Because there was no way that they were going to get done.
1: Because we don't give script. We just say whatever you want to say. Just add the Hip Hop Digest to it. That's the drop. There's no say, you're listening to the Hip Hop Digest. None of that. Just say whatever you're going to say and use the words Hip Hop Digest in there. And we've had quite a few one hitter quitters, but there have been also several that just do great while we're interviewing. And then all of a sudden, you're like, you're on the spot. It's okay.
0: I have
1: those two memories for me.
0: I have to say, my memory, it's a really, really significant memory, is back when my brother here was going through his health issues and came on the show and openly said, and that was so inspiring to me, the fact that, you know, and granted, you know, Hip Hop Digest, we a small community anyway, you know what I mean? But it was still, you know, it was so important. And I know it didn't just touch me, the people out there, because the responses that we got and the people who were having their own issues, they heard Kurt G say what he said, you know, and to share that personal part of his life, you know, that was so, I can't thank you enough, because that was so inspirational to me, you know, that will ever be a part of my heart, you know, on this show, live on the show, you know, all those, you know, weeks you were gone, but when you came in, boom, you poured everything out. So, and that's how we do at the Digest, you know what I mean? And and I think that inspired other people. I'm not saying we ain't invent nothing, but, you know,
1: Grayskull had a segment, and they do their calls and they talk about those type of things.
2: Yeah, they do. Talk about the mental health issues and stuff.
0: Yeah, so, you know, no doubt about that. So that's a big memory for me.
2: Okay, so now that we're talking about memories, this is a lot of shit.
1: Been doing this for 20 years.
2: 20 motherfucking years. For me, it would probably be more so me mixing the shows, because unlike my two brothers here, once we get done here, they're done.
0: Well, that's not.
1: I have one more assignment. I do have one more assignment. An easy assignment.
2: Right. But for the most part, they're done. And you know what? I won't do it like that, because it's me being who I am. I'm such a meticulous person. When I'm mixing it, if I hear the slightest thing in there, I'm trying to fix it. When I can just let that bitch just run out there, just put the show out like it is. So when you hear it, it's me cleaning that shit up. But yeah, I'm thinking mixing the show, to me, when I hear you guys say shit that I missed, it's probably the funniest part to me, because I'm hearing shit and I'm like, I hear background shit. That's probably why I do what I do. Just say something that you won't even catch that I said it till after you listen to the show. But, oh, that nigga, oh, he was back there being funny. I didn't hear him. But that's the shit that I love the most about the show, is that it's the background shit that happens in the background. But I also, at the same time, get on my own motherfucking nerves when I hear that shit. I'm like, nigga, shut the fuck up. Let these niggas talk. Why are you even interjecting yourself, nigga? Shut up.
1: Hey, this is for real. This is,
2: right.
1: This is totally unscripted. So
2: this show is totally unscripted.
1: This is what we get.
0: All right, no doubt. So after a long, long absence, we're going to welcome back the Digital Freaks Albums of the Week, Peter and Matt. And Kurt G, if he got one.
2: I got him, but these niggas done went so far ahead. I'm going to go ahead and give I'm going to stay in line with it. So for this week, brought to you by Matt, it's Blue in Exile, Time Heals Everything. That's Blue in Exile, Time Heals Everything by Matt. That's a good album.
0: Yeah.
2: That's a good album.
0: Yeah.
2: I can't front on that.
0: Yeah.
2: And then brought to you by Pete, is Killer Shy, God Walk on Water. Killer Shy, God Walk on Water.
1: Okay.
0: All right. That's what's
1: give that a spin.
0: Yeah. I me and Kurt G talked a little bit about that Blue in Exile. It's just, there's one guy on that record you just don't, you shouldn't make records with him.
1: Oh, my goodness.
2: It's just, that Black Thought joint.
0: Yeah, yeah.
2: Black Thought killed that joint.
0: Yeah. So, it's
2: but
0: funny.
2: But you know what? It's, to me,
0: it's no,
2: nobody
0: really,
2: finish yours.
0: No, it's funny because, you know, Blue in Exile, and then, no disrespect, you know, Blue, you know, he's doing his thing, but Thought gets on the track, and it just, it ends up looking like a jackknife tractor trailer. Don't make records with Thought. It's G, it's striking. The difference in MC Damn. Skill. And I like the Blue in Exile record. It's a good record. Let me tell you something. That thing's hovering around, you know, because I've been listening to it. But, man, Thought is like an out of control, like LL said, an out of control redneck trucker.
2: He's a different breed of MC.
0: My God.
2: He's different. Yep. But you know what? It's like, to me, you have to be comfortable in your own skin as an MC to put somebody like Thought on your record. You can't have thin skin. You can't be somebody who may be a little jealous or may feel some type of way when somebody gets on a record and does better than you.
0: Yeah.
2: You got to be able to just accept it as what it is. And to me, that's what that record was to me. Up there, Blue is saying, you know what, Black Thought, I know that nigga is nice. So I'm not even going to get on this record thinking I'm going to out-rap Black Thought.
0: Man,
2: I'm
0: Blue,
2: just going to do what I do and then let him do what he do.
0: If he's smarty, like, damn, yo, niggas is like, yo, Blue, listen to the record. Thought is crazy. Like, tell your boy about it. Tell others so they can buy it.
1: Bingo.
2: Lies off of it.
0: Yeah,
2: matter of fact, put that out as a single.
0: Exactly. So, no doubt. So, that's been the digest.
1: Wait, did you get one?
0: Nah.
1: What? Did I miss?
2: For what?
1: Did I miss your album?
2: Oh, you missed that?
0: No.
2: A while back, sorry. I said I was out the game.
0: He was out the game.
1: Oh, okay.
2: Yeah, I said I was out the game a while back. I said I'm going to let these brothers handle it. I'm out. I'll still have my albums of the week at the end of the year. I'll still have my albums at the end of the year, but these brothers is doing their thing, and I'm so wrapped up in what I'm doing and as far as work and stuff, I don't really have the time to absorb myself in this shit the way I used to.
0: So, okay, gotcha. That's what's up. Still, the Digital Freaks album of the week. Shout to Peter and Matt, you know what I'm saying? And
1: shout out to everybody that listens to the Hip Hop Digest Show.
0: Yes,
1: all of you.
0: Indeed. So,
1: appreciate you. We ain't trying to start none.
0: All right, no doubt. So I think the next thing will probably be a two-man show. Kurt G's going to be out for a minute. So, you know, we do what we do because...
1: For good things. Do. You're not going to jail.
2: I ain't got to report to jail, B. I wouldn't do well in there. I know I wouldn't. I don't think any of us would at this point. My attitude wouldn't allow it. I would not. I probably wouldn't live long in that motherfucker.
0: So anyway, that being said, thank you for riding with us. Thank you for listening. And we'll see you on the flip. Thank you. Bye.
1: Indeed.
2: One.

0: 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Before rock and roll, there was rhythm and blues music, and it's still very much alive today.
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9: The Lord told me to tell you that a white boy, 11 years old, went to his mama and said to mama, I know I'm born a white boy. I know I was born in the white family. I know I was born in the money. And you got blue eyes, mama, and I got blue eyes too. Mama, I know I was born a white boy, but mama, inside, I'm a nigga. Mama. I've been holding it back. I've been reading and I've been on the line. I know I got blue eyes. I know I got blonde hair. But mama, inside, I'm a nigga. I want to be a nigga. Mama, I want to be a nigga. Mama, I want to eat watermelon. I like hot sauce. I like a basketball and I don't want to work. Mama, I'm a nigga. I'm a nigga. I'm a nigga. I ain't no white man. I know I got blonde hair. But mama, I'm a nigga. I was born a nigga. Can you take me to the doctor? Can you take me to a doctor? I want to be a nigga.
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11: Don't forget about your boy, Kurt G.
12: And even E. Color. What's up, y'all?
10: What's good? Hey, that's what's up. So, I'm not apologizing. Just, you know, taking a couple of weeks off here, a couple of weeks off there. She said, niggas busy.
11: Vacationing out here.
10: So,
12: well, one of us.
10: Yeah, I was going to say, yeah.
11: Nigga, you live in vacation land, nigga. I don't want to hear from you. Niggas go out there for vacation.
12: Yeah, they do. Yeah, they do.
10: Yeah, but you been on vacation, my nigga.
12: I'm local.
10: All right, that's what's up. So we're back in at full strength and whatnot. We don't get right in because we got a few topics. And first topic on the Hip Hop Digest is Rick Ross' new record, Set in Stone. Now, this is a treat because we all three got a chance to listen to Set in Stone. I'm going to set the table here. Okay.
11: You said it was a treat?
10: It's a treat because we all three listen. So sometimes we all three of us don't get to listen, two of us talk about it or whatever, but we all three get to voice our opinion.
11: All right.
10: But I want to set the table at the first violation.
11: Oh, damn, a violation.
10: Yeah.
12: Off the break.
10: Right off the break, yo. It's the first violation. This nigga comes in weighing a hefty 19 songs at 1 hour and 5 minutes. In this digital age, my nigga? Are you stupid? I mean, what is that?
11: B.
10: Okay.
12: Yeah. He has some shit on his mind.
10: I'm just saying. That's the first violation, but I'm saying.
12: The first, Kurt.
11: He's the first.
10: Yeah.
11: So how many he got?
10: I mean, he's got a few up there.
11: The World Cup just happened. Was it a red? Was it a red or a green?
12: Oh,
10: shit.
11: Or yellow.
12: No, he going straight red, sound like to me.
11: He going straight red. He says a violation.
10: Well,
11: he likes a tidy 10, 30 minutes.
10: In this day and age, in this world, you can't do more than that. You can't do more than that. But that's the first violation, okay? It's the first violation.
12: Man.
10: All right.
12: Violation.
10: There you go. Thank you, sir. Thank you. Ross, with that amount of records, 19, it's bloated. It's bloated. You know, it's like a federal budget. It's just bloated. As I'm listening to the record, I'm like, damn, okay. There are some good things, though. There are some good things.
12: Care to share?
10: I will. I will. I took time. Now, to me, it is also bloated with songs. It is also bloated with the amount of guests. Okay. The amount of guests is just insufferable. I mean, that being motherfucker is Big X the Plug and all these nut niggas. I mean,
11: hey, that's my nigga.
10: All right.
12: The biggest.
11: The largest.
10: All right. That's good. No doubt. But anyway, but forget about some of the guests. We'll get to that. Let me talk about the good things. And there aren't many, but there are some. Okay. First of all, Ross is doing what Ross does. Okay. I give him credit for that. Whether you think that he should be doing that or whatever the case is, he bet his whole career on that image and he's got to live up to it. He's got to live up to having a lot of money, private jets, and a fleet of vehicles. Now, whether that's the actual, who knows, but his career's based and founded on that, and he's still doing it. All right, I'll give him consistency on that. The best record on the album, Mahogany Caskets featuring T.I., that beat, and I'm arguing with niggas, but that beat is murder. I don't know who produced the beat, but that joint's fire. Ross, again, he's doing Ross. He's not doing anything extra spectacular other than what he usually does. T.I., who equates himself well and is fucking riding the beat impeccable. All right. So, you know, shout to the OGs, you know, the veteran niggas on that aspect. Mahogany Caskets, the beat is incredible. I think the record is incredible, but I like the other veteran offerings, but that's another story. All right. Now, Ross is still good on music, but not that many tracks. All right. Minx in Miami, and people will be like, oh, that is original. Old school niggas like us would be Knowledge Me. Original concept. Then backed up by Master Ace sitting on Chrome. All right.
11: Yeah, you went old school.
10: Yeah. Well,
11: you said original concept.
10: Original concept.
11: That's where Master Ace got it from.
10: That's where Master Ace got it from. That's what I'm saying. You know what I'm saying?
11: Old school. Yeah. Niggas don't even know original concept.
10: Well,
11: yep. All they know is Master Ace.
10: Yeah.
11: If they know that.
10: If they know that. And the record is Knowledge Me on Def Jam Records.
11: Knowledge Me, man.
10: Thank you. All right.
12: Can't forever forget that.
10: Yeah, of course. So, anyway, Minx in Miami. Okay, shout to him. But Ross.
11: Wasn't that my bad. Wasn't that a. What's his name? Not Special Ed. What was his name? Ed Lover? Not Ed Lover. What's the other kid?
10: Oh, Dr. Dre.
11: That was Dr. Dre.
10: The original, group. The New York Dr. Dre.
11: Was it part of that group, right?
10: Yes, a part of original concept.
11: Yeah.
10: Yeah, no doubt. Ross is still good. Not a lot of examples, but Ross is still good at picking gorgeous music.
11: The beats. Okay. I liked a lot of the beats on that.
10: So,
11: I will say that.
10: I'm going to say there's three. Okay, Maybach Music 7 is the typical, if Ross stays in that lane, that Maybach music, lush type of production, he's good money. He got out of the lane. He's got two flat tires on a lot of that album on the side of the road. But, and then there's another one, Diamonds Never Die. Again, gorgeous music. The amount of guests and the amount of garbage niggas on there cannot even rap is on this record. It's an ill-advised situation, you know. And then lastly, The Algorithm. Again, gorgeous tracks. I mean, Ross is good money when he's picking these type of beats. All right? But shit, really, as I'm counting, he's that. What I'm saying, 1, 2, 3, that's 5 tracks right there. He only needed 4 more to put out good money. You know what I mean? But he went way overboard and shit. You know what I mean? So, this could be part of the problem. Def Jam's not involved. This is strictly Maybach music and some label or licensing outfit called Gamma. I don't know nothing about it. I heard Joe Budden's and them niggas talking about that shit. I don't know who they are. Been in existence maybe 5 years. Ross is over there with them. But that's my 2 cents on the record. I think Ross really only fucked up at the length and the amount of guests. But, I mean, Ross is doing Ross. And
12: damn, you went from prosecutor
11: from a violation
12: on this motherfucker. Boy, I mean, switched your whole shit up.
10: I wouldn't say I'm defending it. I thought that's just really an honest review, because a lot of motherfuckers is on Ross for other reasons.

0: that he picks the best beats. He's one of those. You got niggas out here that can't pick beats, but he can. And he picks very good beats. I will give him that. The beats on this album, he had 19. I probably like 8 of them that I was like, okay, 8 of these beats I can fuck with. And that was like a little less than half. But him rhyming, and I'm like, okay, this is Ross. This is what he does. This is how he rhymes. But it's that extra bloat that got him. them other niggas on the mic that just can't hold a candle to him. Other than T.I., I'm like, why is he got this nigga on here? Mm-hmm. He got my man Big X on there, but Big X doesn't fit those type of beats.
1: No, he does not.
0: Big X is he's Texas, baby. He needs some of that. So I don't know.
1: It's fucked up, I think, when Young Miami is sounding better than 90% of the niggas on there.
0: Did you just say...
1: B, I'm trying to tell you.
0: Did you just say spin that shit?
1: B, I'm trying to tell you.
0: Wow.
1: From Kodiak, the Don Toliver niggas, the Frenchie, all these nut niggas.
0: He blew out the budget.
1: B.
0: He brought everybody in. But, called in all favors.
1: And none of them niggas sound good. At least what she rhyming about's bullshit. Look, I'm not pumping her up. But you know... when we sit down and we listen to shit and we think about, damn, who's really hitting and sticking the track? This broad is sticking the track. You know what I mean? What can I say? Other than T.I., who is, you know, shout out to T.I. because I thought he did his thing. You know what I mean? But God, when you got bloat like that.
0: And bloat, a lot of bloatware.
1: When you got bloat like that and it's just sort of like you don't have any quality control. You know, the sour grapes is put bagged up with the good shit. And so you can't buy the package. Because you got sour grapes in that joint. So.
0: Damn. Nah, B.
1: I'm not saying, I
0: didn't go that far.
1: B, I'm not saying she's good money. I'm just saying on the track, she was
2: fucking up the game right now. That's what you're doing.
0: Compared to them other niggas.
1: I'm not fucking up the game. I'm just saying.
2: B, don't you never out your mouth again say that Young Miami sounded good on some track. I
1: said sounding good relative to the garbage niggas on there. So don't.
2: Trash is trash, B.
1: Hey, B, you want me to trash her just on GP? And
2: no,
1: I understand that sentiment.
2: I'm going to still talk. I'll wait till you get done, though, because you had to.
1: I'm done. I'm done.
2: Because what it sounds like to me, nigga, is you trying to get a job or something. You need a job down in Maybach or some shit because. There is no bail money for this shit. It was too fucking long. You talk about, and Curtis talking about the tracks being good. Fuck that. The album ain't tracks. It ain't a fucking instrumental album. So he gets bail money because he picked good tracks, but he's still doing the same shit. That's bail money. All those different artists, and none of them sound good. Not even T.I. to me. It was a trash album.
1: Damn.
2: Trash.
1: See,
0: that's why you went last.
1: Oh, okay, yeah. Wow. Damn.
2: Yeah, I'm not giving no credit for this shit, B. Like you said this, we've said this on many occasions. Yeah, Ross picks good beats. Put something to that shit then. Put something to that shit. Or send them shits up to KRS-One then. And flip that shit. You know what I'm saying? Not spend that shit. Flip that shit. But anyway, it's like I'm listening to y'all. And it's like it's just my humble opinion. It sounds like you want to give him some credit, but I'm saying that nigga should merger with Ross and sell that shit on the shelf in Ross because that's where that shit belongs. Discount bin somewhere. B, that shit was bad. It was a bad album. Nobody's. Tell me one thing that you. Give me a bar. Give me a bar. One bar from the album.
0: I can't give you nothing.
1: I can't give you any bars, but you're not going to give bars. That's like me just hitting you on the spot and be like, that new AZ album, fire, give me a bar. They be that something.
2: Well,
1: okay,
2: you're
1: not,
2: defending yourself fine, but we're not talking about AZ.
1: No, look, I thought I put Ross in the proper perspective because it wasn't like I was hyping the record up, but I'm just saying, as you listen to the record and then you hear, I mean, whether

0: if it's a good track, and Ross got plenty of good music up there, but that's just a track. You ain't hear me praising, absolutely, yo, Ross is really fucking in the pocket. You didn't hear me say that. I said that about T.I.
1: Miami.
0: I said she and rhymed in the pocket better than a lot of the mush mouth. But I'm saying she did. Now, what she rhyming about is garbage. Okay, her subject matter is typical broad panty talking about a nigga hitting it and what she's doing to the nigga. All right, that's whack. But I'm just saying, I can't hold, when I'm doing that type of critique, okay, there's some motherfuckers that I will just wholesale, like a motherfucker, just off the top of my head, a motherfucker like Max B. That motherfucker whack up and down the slab. First of all, you can't rhyme on beat. You know what I'm saying? And what he rhyming about. Now, Grant, he got his fans who talking about, you don't understand that wave of shit, course, nigga. Okay, cool. I don't. But nah, B, I certainly didn't think that I was giving Ross all kinds of, like, yo, nigga, get his nigga a pass. I don't think I was doing that.
2: And I'm about to back you up on that one, B, because I didn't hear us giving him a pass. I know you felt like we was probably giving him a pass because we didn't shit on him the way you shitted on him. But I was just
1: on the album.
2: I was just getting, all the thing I was doing was saying he does what he does. This album doesn't sound like anything he hasn't done in the last 10 years. Yep. It sounds like a Rick Ross album. It's just this album, for some strange reason, he may have waited too long to come out with some shit, but he is getting shitted on from all different angles, and you're not the only one.
1: So let me ask you then, both of you, will you listen to the album again?
2: Probably not. Probably not. Not listen to the whole album. Now,
1: you gotta wait for the instrumental to come out.
2: There's certain songs that they come on, I won't turn them off because I like the beat.
0: Mahogany Caskets will get run. That beat is slapping. The point blank, B. Mahogany Caskets, that beat is on. And then T.I.'s doing his thing. So, yes, I'll listen to that record again.
1: Duly noted that out of 19 records, you'll seek it out to listen to it?
0: I will listen to it again because it's not a whack record.
1: I'm saying, would you seek it out on your deck to put it on?
0: I mean,
1: that record.
0: That shit is probably, because I listened to the Ross, it's probably going to come up random, and I've listened to that record several times.
1: And
0: so,
1: you won't turn it off. I got you. Like Curtis said, there's records that he's going to hear that he ain't going to turn off. I got you. I don't feel that way, and I don't have a problem with y'all feeling how you feel, because it is what it is at the end of the day. Right. He's still Rick Ross. He's still going to be running around saying Maybach music and whatever the fuck. So it don't matter if I like it, if I don't buy it, it don't matter. So it's just my opinion, and it's just what it is. No fronting allowed.
2: Well, to me, this is probably going to be his last album. The way this one got smoked.
0: All right.
2: This might be his last one.
0: So
2: he going to get features on other people's shit.
0: So let's talk about that. Next topic on the Hip Hop Digest is the Rick Ross Peanut Gallery. And that consists of everybody you can think of. Joe Budden's in the Peanut Gallery. Academics, 50. There's a Peanut Gallery. And I guess I want to start with Joe Budden's podcast, because they talked about Ross's album sales. And it basically turned out that he sold about 26,000 records, equivalent to whatever the fuck that is. Day and age, yeah, right, I know.
1: There's no fucking equivalent to buying an album.
0: I know,
2: There's no equivalent. You can't even compare the two.
1: That goes for any of them.
0: Oh, that's true.
1: Streaming people.
0: I hate that shit too. But anyway, so they're discussing about, you know, 25, 26, you know. And there's a part in the podcast where the guy was like, you know, really at 25K, that's not bad for a legacy act. Ross is not a new guy. He's been around for a while. And then the next guy was like, nah, but they, now whoever they are, I'm thinking kids, nah, they want fucking number one at 300,000 first week out to validate. And I was like, wow. Wow. I mean, I was surprised, because sometimes you don't get that type of even-handed perspective from Budden and them niggas, you know? And then Budden's question, like I did a little bit earlier about his label situation, whether his label was really able to do what they're supposed to do. But nonetheless, $25K for a legacy group is in this streaming age, you know, I mean, I guess it's okay. I'm not pumping his numbers, but on the other spectrum of the peanut gallery was Academics, who's saying this proves that everything that I said about Drake is right. That all Rick Ross fans don't fuck with Ross because he shitted on Drake. Now, Academics has got to be the worst person ever.
1: Damn. Damn.
0: He's got to be the worst person ever.
1: In rap?
2: Well, he don't rap.
0: He don't rap. He just
1: in that arena.
0: Yeah, he's just got to be the worst person ever because
2: he's the glazed donut.
0: He's insufferable. He's insufferable.
1: That's a new one. He's the glazed donut. So forevermore.
2: Okay, Krispy Kreme.
0: All right. So there you go. That's Kerr G published a new Joan, yes, Academics, it's Glaze Krispy Kreme.
2: His new name is Krispy Kreme.
0: But that being said, you know, how everything goes back to, I mean, I can't imagine, like Ross, who premised his whole career on that super paid image, drug dealer, a million cars, Ack's whole career is fluffing this nigga. He's flats all day. It's fluffing this nigga.
1: Some young folks might not know what a fluffer is, but I'll tell you a year later.
2: Just the way he said it, you could probably pick up what he's putting down.
0: I'm just saying, man. This has got to be the worst
1: Vanessa
0: person.
1: Del Rio.
0: I would
2: Krispy Kreme.
0: I would respect Ack more if he came just like the way you came. You don't like the fucking record, and you say so. All right, there's no wrong with that. If you don't like the record, you don't like it. Then exactly. Say it. You know, what does that got to do with fluffing a motherfucker?
1: He on payroll.
2: He definitely on payroll now.
0: Yeah, I know.
2: If he wasn't before, he is now.
0: No doubt. And then lastly in the peanut gallery is 50, who's doing his usual clown shit. I mean, he's another one who...
2: I expect 50 to do this.
0: B, 50's got a lot more shit going for him. Why does he have time to even deal with this?
2: Because this is the one that got away. This is to me, Rick Ross is his white whale. He everybody he went up against, he pretty much knocked them off. This nigga, for some reason, survived. Yeah, he was coming at him strong, like going at him hard. And that nigga just kept on standing. Because he did what most niggas don't do. He kept making music. Instead of putting all that energy into 50, he kept making music and he kept on shining.
0: Yeah. So
1: we'll put a little bail money on Ross for that, because he damn sure did that. Instead of going back and forth like everybody else did.
2: Took the L, because you're not gonna go back and forth with that nigga. He's a professional.
0: Right. Well, and then too, like I said, you know, the line is so, especially nowadays, the line is so blurry. When you think somebody were just doing a battle, or you know, a back and forth bars, that type of thing. Man, we're a long way from Busy B, Kumo D, and them niggas, yo.
1: Oh. Yeah,
0: jeez,
1: it's a whole different ballgame.
2: That's the Paleozoic era.
0: Yeah, I know, right?
1: They done added the Euro step in hip hop for that bullshit. Yeah,
2: for real. Niggas are taking 10 steps.
1: Yeah, fuck.
2: They ain't even got to put the ball on the floor. Just run right to the basket and dunk.
0: So, but again, like you said, you know, that's the peanut gallery, you know what I mean? And everybody is on Ross, mainly for record sales. You know, I don't know about that shit, nigga. I mean, that's dumb to begin with. Can you imagine as a fan, and you say you love hip hop, but you know what I'm saying? You come into every conversation with your calculator first. You ain't talking about you ain't even doing
2: equivalence, right, nigga. To me, that whole game is flawed, B. Your equivalence is flawed. You can't even compare the two to a nigga walking in a store and picking up the album and buying it and physically walking out with it and can show you, like you got right here in his stack, pull that motherfucker out. Look, I got it. It's right here.
0: But, son, but the thing is, what I mean, like, talking about it with their calculators, at least, as we all three talked about the record, we talked about the record.
1: The record, yeah.
0: The actual record itself. Young Bulls is like, nigga, fuck Ross. That nigga sold 25,000. He's calculated up before he even heard the record. You know what I'm saying?
1: He was running for that number instead of
2: right. What so it basically, like. It lets you know why that other guy that gets all the Krispy Kreme work, why he is where he's at. They love him because he's got numbers. Mm. You show somebody you got numbers, whether they real or not.
0: Let me ask you a question.
2: Then I love you.
0: Let me ask you a question. Okay, he got the numbers, but in any perspective, and I know we don't walk in them circles, so we can miss it. But in any perspective, have you heard anything about the records on that project? Like, or this is a huge hit. You know what I mean?
2: Well, we're not going to hear it because that's not in our orbit.
0: Well, no, even when that shit ain't in our orbit, when that nigga had gigantic records, we kind of knew about that shit. Mm-hmm. You know what I'm saying?
1: I have a caveat. I have a caveat.
0: Please.
1: So that cat ain't nowhere near my playlist on Spotify, right? Nowhere.
0: No doubt.
1: And the whip on that. I let that virtual DJ play.
0: Of course, yeah.
1: Thing. Just to see if I catch something new. And they tried to throw that cat on there. I couldn't reach the button fast enough to get that shit up out of there.
2: You almost wrecked
1: you
2: the
1: are
2: trying
1: not
2: to get him out of
1: getting
2: there.
1: A spin. You're not getting a stream from me unless you got an album that I gotta listen to, but not on just the humble.
0: Oh, okay. See, and that's the thing. Other thing. Yeah, I always hear from these, you know, glazers on payroll about a number, but I'm not hearing nobody say track 4 on the first record of the 3-album set is the Joan.
1: They were inundated. They forgot the first album.
2: They don't care about that, B. It's already...
0: Okay.
2: If all they care about is numbers, it's all that matters. Oh, he's got 1 billion streams.
0: All right.
2: So that makes him
1: the man.
2: There
1: was one record they talked about, though. He was dissing people. That record. I don't remember the name of it or whatever, but he was dissing people. It was one of the first ones that came out. And that sparked some talk, but that faded quickly.
0: Okay. All right.
1: But out of 3 albums, that's all the talk you got. That's not looking too good.
0: Yeah, no doubt, right?
1: Yeah, they got to push that glaze factory to the limit.
2: Man, it's fresh.
1: Turn the light on.
2: Too many flies, you turn the light on. Way too many flies in this bitch. You can't see the insects when the lights is off, nigga.
0: Turn up the glaze.
1: They work at your capacity, Captain. Give me it all I got.
0: Oh, damn, you just hit the Scotty. Yeah.
2: Hit him with your. I'm just a doctor, Jim.
0: The engines are at 110%.
2: She's taking all she can stand. She can't stand no more.
0: Oh my
1: damn.
0: God.
1: Oh, that's your man's though.
0: Oh my God. Jordy to my ready room.
2: LeVar Burton?
0: Yo, nigga.
1: Oh my goodness.
0: Oh my shit. God.
1: So, we went off the rails there.
0: Yeah, we went sideways for a minute. Shit.
2: Gotta add a little levity to this shit.
0: Yeah, we went sideways for a minute.
2: We was too deep in the glaze, my nigga.
0: All right. So I think there's a lesson here. And this is not the defense of Ross, I promise you. But there is a lesson, okay? Next topic on the Hip Hop Digest, 90% of hip hop classics.
2: 90%?
0: 90. Listen to what I'm telling you.
2: I want
0: to
2: hear this.
0: 90% of hip hop classics do not sell on the first week. And I took the liberty to do a cross section. This isn't all. Trust me when I tell you. When I seen the list.
2: Before you get too deep into this.
0: Yes, sir.
2: So you're telling me that this Ross album is a classic?
0: No. This is not. No, I already put the disclaimer out there.
2: Okay.
0: This is not in defense of Ross.
2: Okay.
0: But this is just
1: strictly by the numbers.
0: It's strictly by the numbers because there are records in hip hop that have sold enormous copies, but motherfuckers is using them shits for coasters. But I'm telling you, let me go through the list because this is a cross section.
2: Classics.
0: Of nine, and this is the key thing I'm trying to tell you. 90% of hip hop classics don't sell the first week. All right, cross section.
2: Okay.
0: Reasonable Doubt, Jay-Z, debuted at number 23. Sold 34,000 copies the first week. Now, that's when you had to go to the store. Okay? Hov and them niggas had to resort to Out the Trunk. All right?
1: Was that the album that was released on 9/11?
2: No. I thought that was
0: Blueprint or something like that.
2: One of them did that.
0: I'm not sure which one.
1: I had a little extra change. So I gave him some bail money, but I got you.
0: All right. So anyway, but let me continue on. Souls of Mischief, 93 Till Infinity. Now, I don't have first week numbers for all of these, but obviously Underground Record, it failed to sell. Let me see here. It reached 85 on the Billboard Top 200. Okay, Souls of Mischief, 93 to 106. We're talking about hip-hop classics here. As I continue on, De La Soul, Balloon Mind State, 1993.
2: Oh, that's a good album.
0: B, matter of fact, you can throw De La's whole catalog because them motherfuckers, they never sell. They have never, ever sold a lot of records, ever. All right, but let me continue. Illmatic, 1994. Sold 59,000 copies first week, okay? It took 7 years to go platinum. All right? Let me continue on. The Far Side, The Bizarre Ride 2.
2: Oh, boy, that's a good one.
0: 1992, okay? Don't even have a chart position for that. And as a matter of fact, you can add Lab Cab and California into that. Both of those records did not sell despite the ridiculous amount of hits because both of them records are classics. All right.
1: Yep.
0: As I continue on, MF Doom, Operation Doomsday.
2: But Doom, everything he does didn't sell nothing. He just was he's a cult. He's like pretty much like a cult nigga.
0: Yeah, it is another one. It was a zero chart position, but it changed everything in underground hip hop. All right, let me continue on. Speaking of AZ, Doe or Die, 93. Again, zero chart position.
2: Sugar Free.
0: Didn't sell. Okay, I got a little something. People think, oh, nigga, you going super underground. All right, Blue in Exile, Below the Heavens, 2007.
2: Oh, that's an excellent album.
0: It's a great record. It's a great record. Zero chart position. And last but not least, this is just a cross section. Mobb Deep, The Infamous. First week sales, nigga, under 10,000.
2: I thought you were going to say Juvenile Hell.
0: No?
1: Oh, yeah, that would have been hurt.
0: Well, B, under 10,000.
1: Yeah.
0: All right.
1: Well,
2: that's definitely a classic.
0: Yeah. It debuted at number 49 on the Billboard Classic. And the list was huge. It was huge at the number of classics that were on that record that didn't sell first week.
1: Well, to me, that sounds like an indictment on us, the hip hop listeners, to have not gone out and supported those. As we know, all the albums you said are great, but we didn't go. We, as a collective,
0: yeah,
1: didn't run out there and buy the albums. So. I mean, but
0: I think it would.
1: You're kind of to blame for that too. Well, not all of it, because some of us have those albums right here and definitely over there. But as a hip hop collective, and that's always been a knock, that we don't buy music.
0: That's true. But I think it would also explain the disconnect. Because while you have the camp over there who's working at the Glaze Factory, when it's all nothing but numbers. but the music itself doesn't mean anything. So they don't really become classics. They only become classics in numbers only. You know what I'm saying?
1: To them.
0: To the right. To the versus the stuff that really didn't sell. You know what I'm saying? Whether you like Reasonable Doubt or Illmatic or De La or Soul's Far Side, it doesn't really matter. I mean, you see the picture that I'm drawing here. These records become classic. So that's why.
1: Quality over quantity.
0: Right. Well, that's why you see, I'm just saying, for example, you know, just, you know, just like anybody else, YouTube and this shit, Souls of Mischief out in D.C. on the porch at Nucci's. Doing records from 93 to infinity. I mean, what the fuck?
2: I love that. Every time he does one, I watch that shit.
0: Yo, it's incredible. And a lot of these groups, whether it's the Nucci's or Tiny Desk or even that nigga riding around in a Cadillac now.
1: Cadillac Chronicles.
0: Right. He's pulling the classics that probably didn't sell. You know what I'm saying? Because he can't pull the. If you take the niggas in the last 5 years.
1: Busy B on there recently.
0: B, you pulled the niggas from the last 5 years, and you can't put them on there because that shit is already just forgotten.
1: I don't. There may be, just like there's an audience for what we like about that stuff. I'm not going to sit here and say that there's probably not an audience. If who's the guy that's saying everybody? Chingy or some shit. They put Chingy in there.
0: No.
1: He's gonna get views, yo.
0: Okay, I mean,
1: just so, because that's a niche thing. Those Nucci's and Cadillacs. And
0: okay, I'm just saying. So, I'm trying to think of a motherfucker. Does Wiz Khalifa draw massive numbers considering the pop records he's had? Does he massive move? Numbers. Does Wiz Khalifa draw massive numbers? And I hate that you
1: shows.
0: Oh, yes.
1: If he get on there singing Black and Yellow, probably because usually they do one or two songs and they talk. At least on Cadillac Chronicles, Nucci's they do records,
0: right?
1: Tiny Desk they do albums, right? So I don't know. I could imagine him getting some numbers. Wiz Khalifa.
0: For goodness sake, they had the Blackbirds on Nucci's doing Rock Creek Park and all that breakbeat shit.
1: Yes, they did.
0: My God, nigga. I mean, I'm trying to think. You think Chief Keef at Tiny Desk in Nucci's? No, I'm saying nah. Chief Keef. So, I mean, in his day was a major.
1: Thompson tires digging in right there. That ain't happening.
0: So I'm just saying, B, but Chief Keef, you couldn't tell young niggas that Chief Keef wasn't that dude.
2: That's that shit I don't like.
1: Very sober, rubber saber.
0: You know what I'm saying? But you put Chief Keef up Nucci's or Tiny Desk or Cadillac? Well, I mean, what's up?
1: He gonna do one song. That shit Curtis just said.
2: Yeah, love Sosa.
0: Okay, all right. So I'm just saying. 90% of hip-hop classics generally do not sell the first week, if at all. Okay? The exceptions on that particular list, Jay eventually did go platinum probably a year and a half later. Took Nas 7 years, you know. I mean, De La's never sold, but I just seen De La Soul at the North Sea Jazz Festival along with Roots, which is an incredible show, by the way. By the way, if you don't see it, YouTube, son. Incredible. So, I don't know. I don't know.
1: Are there any new classics? Would you consider anything in the last 15 years a new classic?
0: Yeah, I got a list of what I consider now in this day and age, it's a personal classic.
1: Okay.
0: I do. I think those records are classics. You know what I'm saying? I believe that the majority, not all the stuff that Mass Appeal put out, but God, a good amount of it is classics. I think The Last Clips is classic. Oh my God, I think that's a classic. But, you know.
1: Okay, let me take it a little further since we're here.
2: Okay.
1: Could you, and you especially, Kurt, because you dabble, would you consider and I said the last 15 years because that includes them dudes with that staccato thing out of Atlanta there, who I just used recently for you, Kurt. But anyway, any classic Migos albums, any classic Soulja Boy, any would you consider any of that stuff classic?
2: For me personally, I don't
1: think.
2: For me personally, I don't think the Migos made anything as far as album wise. They made songs better, but as far as album wise, I think their first album to me was it. I don't think they made anything better than that. They was jumping out the gym.
0: I seen, and I don't know because I flipped past it really quick, but I did stay long enough to see Young Boys on a pod talk about classics or what they consider to be classics, and they name probably the people that we certainly would never name. They was like, yo, this record by Future was a classic. They named Future. They named Gucci. And who the fuck else was it? It was like three people.
1: Wouldn't Jeezy be in there too?
2: Jeezy's too popular for that. You talking about people that was like that?
1: I'm saying at all. In that time frame.
2: Oh, in that time frame.
1: Jeezy and them. I can't think of all the damn names, but you know.
2: But Jeezy's probably got a couple classic joints then. I can see niggas naming off a few Jeezy joints.
0: I think couple obviously younger than us would name at least two Jeezy, but I think there's a good amount of people who would name records that we would never even consider. Again, the Gucci and the Future listeners.
1: No Limit got anything classic?
0: That's a conversation for Diff.
1: Well, he's going to say yes, obviously. I'm asking, you know, just off the top.
0: One record, as far as I'm concerned.
1: Yeah, we know yours.
2: Ice Cream Man.
0: That's it. Just like Conor DeBross, you know what I mean? One record.
1: Yeah.
0: So, yeah, you know what I mean?
1: Well, then history will either be kind or it won't. All right. That time frame. We'll see.
0: All right. That's what's up. Next topic on the Hip Hop Digest is a special topic. It's a DJ topic. All right. So let me explain this here. In hip hop history, I believe there's only six at best albums that feature the DJ very prominent. There's not a lot of fucking records. I mean, we call it hip hop and there's a lot of rapping and shit. You know what I mean? Great production, the whole shit. Not a lot of records that got the DJ very prominent. There's only like five or six of them. Now, that's all I can think of. It's a low budget show. Well, I ain't got no staff.
1: It's all good.
0: Shout out to the name a couple. Yeah, I'm gonna get to that. I'm gonna get to that. But I'm gonna preface this by saying what I mean by that is that you can't be in a DJ crew. You can't be from the Executioners. You can't be from the Invisible Scratch Pickles. Any of that shit.
2: It has to be a
0: DJ group? with MCs, and prominently showing their DJ.
2: Primo got to be part of some of that.
0: Let me get to that.
2: I can think of Primo.
0: So there's an upper room. So there's three DJs that are in an upper room. Not that they're the best, but they belong in an upper room because of record performance. Okay? And the first would be, obviously, would be Grandmaster Flash. Grandmaster Flash on the Wheels of Steel, 1981. People fail to realize this shit was done by hand. Okay? Yeah. This shit is way before computers and put in edits and, you know, take three on that cut. This is done by hand, okay? 1981. He set the stage. If he doesn't do this, none of this shit exists anyway. Number two on that list would be Jazzy Jeff, A Touch of Jazz. He was only aided by a drum machine, but he put the records together similarly to Grandmaster Flash on A Touch of Jazz off Jazzy Jeff and the First Prince first album. And his third in that upper room is DJ Premier, which is DJ Premier and Deep Concentration. DJ Premier. So now Look, I could be missing shit. So the text chain, if you know of any, please. And I will definitely give you a shout out on the next show. But that's the upper room. But so, let me get to... Go ahead.
2: Never mind. Go ahead.
0: No, but now I want to get to the rap albums that featured the DJ so prominent, okay, that it's so rare.
1: Go ahead. Yes, sir. I got to interrupt. We don't need to wait for the text chain. And I may have zoned the fuck out for a second. Did you say Terminator X? Edge of Panic.
0: I did not say that.
2: Terminator X.
0: I didn't put.
1: He was clearly featured.
2: How about
0: hold up, B. Hold up.
2: Casanova Rudd and.
0: I got.
1: You're fucking up the game. Kurt.
0: I got a list. Okay, I'm just saying I got a list, and you can add, and that's what we're gonna talk about after I run the list, because I think it's a very very small list. There are DJs who you hear on record, but they not really featured super tough.
1: Spinnerella.
0: Yeah. I mean, I'm just saying.
2: Tap Money.
0: All right. Okay. So here we go. This is not in order. Okay. This is not in order, but these are the records that I was thinking about in my history that really featured the DJ on a lot of records. First album is Cash Money and the Marvelous. Where's the Party At? 1988. Cash Money is featured on that record.
2: Philly.
0: Crazy. Shout to Philly, no doubt. 215, you know. Now, the thing about that record is that they tell a great story about Mantronix producing like 70% of the record and then got into a beef with them niggas at Sleeping Bag. And then so he said, fuck that, and then bounced. And then so they were going to finish the record, but he said Sleeping Bag didn't trust them. So they paid Herbie Lovebug to put his name as production on the record. And he played one part on one of the singles of like Herbie Love on the beat. But he's like, that's not a Herbie beat. That's Mantronix. So that's a
1: very
0: funny.
1: Believable,
0: yeah. That's an interesting story on that. But I'm telling you, if you're doing the research and you haven't heard this record, even if you've given it the smell test, listen for the DJ because he's cutting on almost every record. All right, next on the list here, Rodney O and Joe Cooley, Me and Joe, 1988. Yeah. Nigga, let me tell you, do a confession. I remember I was at the fucking Wiz.
2: Damn.
0: And them niggas had that Rodney O and Joe Cooley on, right?
2: Nigga, you... Oh!
0: Yeah. So they had a fucking record on, right? And I'm standing there, and I'm looking at the cover, and I'm dissing them niggas because them niggas got that curl press shit, that California shit. But Joe Cooley is fucking murdering the record, and I'm like, jeez, he's a fucking problem, right? He is a problem, you know. Never got the credit they deserve, but I'm telling you, if you listen to Me and Joe, Rodney O and Joe Cooley, first record, it is one of the best representations of DJing in hip hop. I'm telling you, it's crazy. People need to, I'm telling you, the DJ featured prominently. Next on that list, Two Live is what they are. Ugh. Nigga. Nigga,
2: he don't get a lot of respect.
0: Nigga, Mr. Mix.
2: Mr. Mix is a monster.
0: Government named David Hobbs.
2: A monster.
0: Nigga, he is cutting on mostly every record on that Two Live Crew record.
2: Sheesh.
0: And gets a full mega mix in there. I mean, he is doing his thing as far as the DJ being featured prominently. All right. Next record on that list here is Tough Crew.
2: Ooh.
0: Philly, once again.
2: So damn tough.
0: Back to Wreck Shop. B, I'm going to be dead ass honest
2: Philly
0: with you.
2: Philly is a problem.
0: I'm going to be dead ass honest with you. I probably would be in a serious debate. I'm telling you, DJ Too Tough.
2: Crazy.
0: Is fucking... His cutting on that record,
2: nasty.
0: I don't know. It's probably one of my favorites from a DJ that's
1: perfectly
0: cutting.
1: Displays his skills.
0: Oh my god! And again, Philly is showing up tough because Philly is a problem. You know what I mean? When it comes to DJing, at least in that time frame. All right.
1: Right.
0: Again, not in order. Next record is Gangstar, Step Into the Arena. So,
2: step.
0: Preem, it's a revolution in cutting because, unlike those other records, Preem is a technician. And what he cuts and how he cuts is musical instrument-like. It is that intricate.
2: He is creating the hook for the song.
0: Oh, good Lord. Oh, good Lord. Preem is on, and there's only two people on the upper room and on the list. And obviously, last on this list, and I wasn't going to include it, but I said, I got to listen to it. Kurt G came in. I'm still listening to it because I had to review it. Was Jazzy Jeff from the Fresh Prince. He's the DJ. I'm the rapper.
1: Yes, sir.
0: Live at Union Square. Yo. or that Jive Rhythm Tracks joint. Jeff.
1: Man.
2: Jeff is ridiculous.
0: I'm not worthy.
2: And still ridiculous.
0: Right.
1: To this day.
0: Right. So those are the records.
1: Wait. You said last, but I want to slap this in there.
0: Oh, please.
1: My man gets slighted a lot, actually.
0: Okay. All right.
1: No love for DJ Scratch?
0: So, DJ Scratch is not featured. I mean, he's on there, but he's not. If you listen to EPMD records with mm-hmm. Scratch, mm-hmm. the early EPMDs, Kayla Boss got a little bit more run, I think, than Scratch. Now, Scratch was doing production, too. Now, he was actually doing some production in there.
1: Are we talking about DJing, though?
0: Yeah, but I'm right. talking about specifically not how good the DJ is, but how much he was featured on the record.
1: Yeah, Scratch wasn't featured. He was basically Spinderella.
0: I ain't gonna throw him down like that.
1: What's the group name? EPMD, right? Eric and Paris.
0: Yeah, but he's got records on there where you obviously hear him cutting, and plus he has his own DJ record. So Spinderella didn't even get that.
1: Spinderella's not a fella.
0: Not like that. Again, it's not about how good the DJ was.
1: Okay.
0: It was about how much they were featured on the record. That's the key thing.
1: What's that kid who was DJing for a minute with the Beastie Boys?
0: Hurricane?
1: No, not him. The other cat that came around later in the game. Damn, he's a big time, one of them big time DJs. They pay all over the place now. Damn it.
2: Danger Mouse? His name.
1: Nah. It'll come to me later. Obviously, not enough because he was a fucking cutting and scratching ass dude too.
0: Nah, you're right. I mean, and you named Terminator X earlier. Now, there are some things, again, as the DJ, like, again, Jam Master J wasn't named, you know, Terminator X wasn't named. Now, these people live in concert and how good they were, that's another story. You know, to the performance on the record, the performance on Wax. And the records that I named, to me, have a significant amount of cutting and scratching.
1: Okay.
0: Have us on the record. That's why DJ Scratch wasn't in there. Now, again, I could be wrong. Don't name Executioners, Invisible Scratch Pickles, none of them
1: but
0: niggas.
1: That's a
0: whole different thing. Yes. Yeah, that's a whole different thing. So.
1: Wow.
0: Yeah.
1: Think of no West Coast cats. Can't think of any off the top of my head.
0: Again, like I said, Rodney O and Joe Cooley.
1: Well, I mean, besides them, because Dr. Dre. I'm thinking Philly. We going to the bowl. I'm just playing. I know what I'm saying. Dr. Dre is not a DJ.
0: Well, he was a DJ
1: with the World Class Wrecking Crew.
0: Right, but again, he had transitioned into production at that point. That's what I'm trying to tell you, yo. The records that I pulled out, I'm not saying they're the only ones, but it is super, super rare in hip hop. Super rare to have the DJ really featured in the records, in most of the records on there.
1: I'm about to kill you.
0: Okay, man, please.
1: DJ was on every record.
2: Yeah, but he wasn't cutting and scratching.
1: No, when we saw when he tried to do it in his little lab, what happened with that?
0: So,
1: I'm just playing, man.
0: So anyway, shout to the text chain and the listeners. You can think of a record. I don't, you know what I'm saying? I don't even care if it's new niggas. It really doesn't matter to me if it's a group and they consist of an MC or two MCs with the DJ, and they got the DJ on there heavily. Yo, yeah. You talk about that. You know what I'm saying? But I can't think of any ones off the top of my head other than the ones I thought of.
1: That's pretty comprehensive. Now, obviously, there will be more.
2: But I'm quite sure there's more.
0: Yeah.
2: Just stuff that we didn't listen to.
0: Oh, of course.
2: We forgot about them.
1: Yeah. What Cube say? Either don't know, don't show.
2: Don't care.
0: I just watched that the other day,
2: what's
0: too.
2: What's going on?
1: Me too. Oh, okay. Yo, I had a whole blaxploitation, a 90s blaxploitation movie set the other weekend. Mm-hmm. All that shit. That little kid, Deuce. All that shit. All
0: right, that's what's up.
1: But anyway.
0: All right, that's what's up. All right, next time we're going to Hip Hop Digest. This is E Color. Man, he bring up that. So, I remember there was a statement from Nelly. Mm. And Nelly was saying that he thought that he competed in the toughest era in hip hop history. He competed. And again, this is back. There's a theme of the show again. We're on sales here. Yeah, we're on sales. But he said he competed quite well because he said when he was out, Jay was up. DMX was up. Himself. I don't know. So what is that? Would that be the late 90s?
1: Mid-90s.
0: Jay, X, Nelly. Would that be late 90s?
1: Mid-late 90s. Mid to late.
0: Trying to think, is there anybody else, again, sales-wise, that we can throw in there?
2: Ja Rule.
0: Ja Rule. Ja Rule, yeah. No doubt. Yeah, no doubt. Was Puff and them active then? Biggie. Were, yeah. Okay, so yeah. I guess you get the Biggie in there. You know, Mace, I guess. You can get sales.
2: That's when Mace was running it.
0: Yeah. That's when Mace was running it?
2: Biggie was gone.
0: Okay. So, that being said, you know, Nelly claims that, you know, he was a factor. But Egri is saying, for us dinosaurs who can't believe it, Nelly is now considered old. Matter of fact, super old.
1: Old school music.
2: Yeah. Nelly's unk right now.
1: Yeah. And I say that, you know, here in Vegas, they actually have radio stations that play a variety of music. And I forget which day it is. Maybe it's Throwback Thursday or Throwback Tuesday. I don't know. But sometimes I do listen because, again, Vegas has a decent radio station, 88.1. And they were saying, we're about to get into some old school. And they threw on Nelly. And I was like, wow, I wonder how they feel about being called old school. Because we have been old school for the longest, right?
0: Cold G crush said all earlier, that. Where you say we're Mesozoic era.
2: Yeah. We way back.
1: Yeah, we're that. We're fossils, right?
2: Definitely.
1: So now that they're calling 90s music old school, like, woo, I mean, but I can get it. I can see it. If I look at the picture, I can see it. From where music was then to where music is now.
0: Well, I think old school for kids, the dividing line is 30. Mm-hmm. I think the dividing line is 30. I think once you hit 30 amongst the youth, that's it. You know, your old unk or whatever the terminology is at the time. So once you hit 30, so again, whether it's the Soulja Boys or the Nellies or any of these other clowns, you know, they're all considered old school. Now, back to the reason why hip hop is suffering now, still to this day, even if you want to consider them old school. Again, imagine somebody saying, like we mentioned earlier, original concept. I mean, the nerve. I mean, the nerve.
1: Yeah.
0: You know? I mean, fuck it. I'd be like, yo, we're going to do a playlist, and I'm going to do Dizzy Gillespie, original concept, and Louis Armstrong. And to a fucking kid, they're going to be like, hey, what is that shit? Oh, 1920s.
1: Hell, somebody saying Dr. Dre of original concept won't even understand.
0: Well, yeah, that's true too. Yeah.
2: They only know one Dr. Dre.
0: Right. So, mm-hmm. I think that's just a matter of, and that's going to be, that's going to be.
1: But I wonder how they'll embrace it though, because we seem to have embraced it not in a negative way. Like, call it old school if you want, This is dope ass bars right here.
0: Well, I believe the key thing that we embraced it and now in our embracing is also lobbying for, and what we need is a separation, because it's clearly not a continuation of hip hop. So you have to stop. So whether if it's the traditional hip hop, like they gave, you know, R&B back in the days, traditional R&B versus, you know, fucking Teddy Riley and them niggas and Bell Biv DeVoe, New Jacket swinging it. Fucking new jacket swinging it. Yeah, them niggas. I'm just saying, Smokey Robinson and niggas wasn't really going for it. You know what I mean? Let's just be honest here.
1: Shit, Smokey got his own laugh out. Nigga,
0: so I'm just saying. I'm just give saying an example of that. You know what I mean? So that's what we, as far as embracing it, saying, look, Don Toliver, you do you, nigga. Mm-hmm. But you ain't hip hop. I don't give a fuck what you call it or what you guys want to name it. So we're fighting as we're embracing it, but we're, you know, fuck it. You got to identify that shit, nigga.
1: We've been saying that shit for 20 years.
0: We've been saying it for 20 years. It ain't happening.
1: They're going to keep it ain't happening to the title.
0: It ain't happening unless we do it.
1: We've been doing it for 20 years.
0: And I don't mean us like small time niggas. I'm talking about until... You got motherfuckers, you know who I'm talking about. Yeah, I'm talking about a super paid motherfuckers. And still, until they start doing it.
1: Ain't gonna happen.
0: Really?
1: It would have already happened, B. Especially with a particular super paid you're talking about. It ain't gonna happen. It ain't gonna happen. So I have come to embrace it that I, in my mind, I can call it
0: okay,
1: classic.
0: Okay, so all right, so we got one particular super paid that we're talking about, but I think people do it in their own way. And I talked earlier off air about LL Cool J, Salute the Sample. That's a great segment. That's a great little show he got. It is so instructive when they sit up there and they break down the samples of popular records. That's hip hop, and LL Cool J is showing you that this is hip hop. Again, to me, Nas, what he's done with Mass Appeal and shit, you know what I mean? I mean, he's a record label.
2: That's all we asked for.
0: Yeah, this is so I don't know about that, son. I think it's going to take more work than you think. I think it took a lot of work from the R&B singers from the 50s, 60s, and 70s saying, you motherfucking New Jacket swinging it, niggas, and whatever you call an R&B ain't R&B. This is traditional. What we do is traditional. What you do is what you do. And we want to, I want to get a young cast freedom in that, too. You know what I mean?
1: But they're
0: the
1: not
0: fuck out of town, nigga. Get out of my town.
1: You're not gonna do I'm it. Like you ain't that. Got no sundown town.
0: I'm like that sheriff in town. Yeah, I'm like that sheriff and shit who told Rambo and shit. This is my town. You know what I'm saying?
1: Yeah, well,
0: get the fuck out of my
1: overrun.
0: Town. I know, right?
1: You know, overrun. So, I mean, look, B, I'm gonna be happy in my 55 plus community. I'm good. They can call hip hop, they can call whatever they want, but at the end of the day, we know it ain't. It's part of rap. Can't deny that.
0: B, you got
1: it. It's a far out branch.
0: B, you got to be able to stand on business.
1: But
0: got to stand on business.
1: B, 20 years. What has changed? What we've had all different kind of
0: don't matter
1: amalgamations of rap music, and it's still called hip-hop.
0: B,
1: hip-hop and R&B when we know it's not, but it's still that.
0: Gotta
1: what are we
0: stand
1: do,
0: on B? Business if you don't stand on business
1: I gotta, just stood on business by saying that what it is what is your definition of standing on business.
0: My definition of standing on business is again always being ready to articulate that what Young Bowls is doing, and particularly Young Bulls at the top of the charts or whatever. And again, like I said, it ain't about their money. I hope they make generational money to take care of their families, yo. Just, you know, my instruction to anyone.
2: Stay the fuck out of hip-hop.
0: It's not hip-hop. I don't give a fuck what you call it and what you doing, but it's not hip-hop.
1: It is not going to change. I'm telling you that.
0: All right. I'm saying
1: it's not happening. That
0: you, if you got to stand on business.
2: So.
1: B, I will have the conversation. You will have the conversation. Kurt will have the conversation. A whole lot of heads on the text chain will have the conversation. And that's fine. That is standing on business. But them young bulls, as you call them, are standing on business, financial business, not the rap game.
0: Hey,
1: them
0: motherfucking young bulls is, they call them motherfucker logs full of shit. It wouldn't matter. They going to do what they do. It don't matter to them young bulls. You see, you acting like the young bulls got a stake in being called hip hop.
1: No. They got a stake in getting money.
0: Okay, and I hope they get money. But that ain't got nothing to do with the title.
1: B, until hip-hop, to steal a phrase from Nas, until hip-hop really dies, and when I say dies, I mean commercially, when there's no more money in that shit.
0: No doubt.
1: Until then, they will remain calling themselves hip-hop or rappers or MCs even.
0: I think they will. Okay, so let me correct you. I don't think they even calling themselves hip-hop. I think they just getting labeled that from the labels. Yes. And that's where, again, that, right. So I don't think, again, I don't think any young bull who getting money cares what they call him as long as he get money.
1: I think you're right until they get a fuck on in an interview and somebody like you or us says, well, how do you consider yourself hip-hop? Then they're going to argue. Whatever their flawed thought process is, they're going to argue.
0: I'm sure they would be offended by me calling them logs, but, you know.
1: Well, not even that. There's like, we're always respectful. No matter, right.
0: I'm just clowning. But, yes, I feel you on that. And you're right. I'm not arguing that point. They would feel backed into a corner like you disrespecting them. Yep. And what do you mean?
1: Yeah, you broke. And then walk off.
0: Right.
1: Try to get us fucking. Who will fire us? You know what I'm saying? Shit. So that's my only point, is that it is a title only. It is not a lifestyle like it was when it was created and what we've been living all of these years. It's a fucking lifestyle. You see behind me, I see your lab. I know what Kurt's got going on. T-Bear, I see what's going on, living the culture. But these young cats, the culture to them is getting money. So, yes, I don't think they give a shit when they lay down and go to sleep like, damn, them niggas don't think I'm hip-hop. They don't give a fuck. They care about that money. But if they got on with a respectable hip-hop conversation, it would be ugly. Because they got to defend themselves then. So it ain't, but end of the day, what I'm saying, it ain't going to change. It hasn't changed in 20. You said 30 is the magic number. Maybe in another 10 years it'll change, but it has not changed in 20 years of them just calling everything hip hop and R&B. Like the fucking TLC was called hip hop. B, come on, B.
0: And and I can't let you do it, B. I can't let you.
1: I didn't do it.
0: I guess, again, like I said, yes, the labels and the people in charge, and see, there was a lot of us in charge when TLC was running that shit. Okay, again, LaFace, that was a black-owned fucking label. Well, at least partly. I mean, was the devil wasn't involved? Was that Clive or the devil who was LaFace?
1: The LaFace.
0: Anyway, but I'm just saying. Okay, yeah, the parent label, of course, yeah, was backed by one of them too. But although saying so again, so the marketing department at LaFace, you know, I mean, the marketing department
1: who had a rapper, Lift Eye.
0: Yeah, well, again, who was lobbying up at the Source at that time to get him on the cover? I mean, so I'm not discounting what you're saying. I just can't take, the responsibility is, that's why the burden is at our feet, because
1: absolutely,
0: we fucking was dealing with that shit instead of, you know, I don't know, fucking, who the fuck came up with New Jack Swinging and shit? I don't know.
1: But that was good.
0: But that was good because that was a particular situation or whatever. I mean, they could have been the new queens of that shit. Who wanted to put them in a rap category? I don't know. You know what I mean? And that's the same for a lot of different things. I mean, again, like I said, Mary J. Blige, and I remember specifically reading about the justification, because you weren't the only one who was like, damn, yo, I mean, she sing, but she's not hip hop. But then they were like, yeah, but she's singing over breakbeats.
1: Yeah.
0: And the production out of that camp was breakbeats. And those breakbeats could have went to Grand Poobah just as easily as the Mary.
1: For sure.
0: So.
1: For sure. But we can't say that about some of this new music.
0: Yeah, no doubt.
1: No doubt. Might not translate.
0: No doubt. So, all right, son. Are we ready for the digital freaks?
1: Nope. Because you try to let a topic slip, my G.
0: Okay.

0: that whole interview with him kicked off what's happening now. These slight records going back. Well, I don't even think Jada replied. I think that was some old AI shit that somebody threw out there from Jada, because you just never know these days.
1: Right, yeah.
0: But do you think, you guys, do you think that 38 is stepping out of line, or is this just par for the course in rap and hip hop music?
1: It's a miscalculation, first of all. It's a total unforced miscalculation. There was no safeguards put in. Nobody in his camp was like, bruh, not Jada. No, I don't know. Chief Keef, do somebody else, be not Jada. And because of that, now you have motherfuckers threatening each other. You know, nigga shit, dumb ass nigga shit, yeah, that is popping up out of nowhere, because now you have given an opportunity to a bunch of fucking slug ass, no good jail niggas, you know what I mean, to get involved. Nigga, I'm repping this. Nigga, I'm repping Rochester. New York City niggas thinking X, Y, Z. Dumb.
0: Now, and Rochester as well.
1: Whatever. Buffalo, Rochester, any of that upstate shit. Yeah, dumb. You know, because it was never going to be a lyrical sparring match between Jadakiss and 38. And I don't give a fuck how big of a fan you are, 38. Again, like I said on a previous show, 38's done one of my favorite records this decade. I fuck with his production, no doubt. But come on, bruh. Not Kiss. That's why I said, again, before, it reminds me of the Jimmy play. Reminds me of the Max B play. Try to find someone who's going to spark the biggest outrage. But guess what? You know what I'm saying? Motherfucker, what's that motherfucker, Smokey the Bear? Only you can prevent forest fires. And nigga, now it's a fire.
0: It's definitely a fire.
1: Now it's a fire.
2: That's a fire.
0: Well, do you think Jada in reality will reply?
2: He doesn't have to now.
0: The young boys are asking for it.
2: They're asking
0: for the reply.
2: They can ask for whatever they want, but Jada doesn't have to reply now.
1: Not now, because of their fire.
2: It's a fire now. So
0: pull an LL.
2: So the only thing Jada could do is try to put the fire out.
1: Yep.
2: That's the only thing he can do. He can't come in and try to add on to the fire. It's a blaze now.
0: He shouldn't make a record.
2: Because it's a California wildfire right now. Everybody's jumping in. Embers jumping all across the street. Niggas is saying whatever. Like you said, jail niggas jumping in. Now this shit could end up somebody getting shot or some dumb shit going on.
0: Terrible.
2: Taking it to a whole new place that it shouldn't go.
1: And so that's why when you do shit like this, especially, and I'm disappointed at 38. Because, A, number one, he didn't need to do it. And then number two, it was never going to be a lyrical situation. Jada's just too good. He's too battle tested, and now because the shit's out of control, Jada, and I think I could put good money on it. He don't respond. He don't even get in.
0: A lot of side cats responding.
1: Well, that's that, and he can't control them nut niggas. He can't control them, you know. But this is at the hands of 38, who, I don't know, you know, again, it's the Jimmy play. It's the Max B play. And then that's where older heads, now whether you like Fat Joe again, I ain't fucking with Fat Joe. B, I don't give a fuck about that. But what he was saying is right. You can't diss Rakim. You can't diss Big Daddy Kane. You can't diss Care. You can't diss people. You just can't fucking diss.
0: That's true.
1: You know what I mean? So let's cut this. And 38 was out of pocket. Maybe his heart was thinking, "Yo, I'm gonna get some shit ginned up or whatever." But come on, bro, you're not in that league. Again, plenty of niggas he could have dissed.
2: There's plenty of niggas that he could have dissed, but to me, this was just emotional. To me, I think it was an emotional decision that he made. He let his emotions get the best of him. I don't see him trying to troll to get some.

0: reply out of Jada. This was just him emotional because Jada didn't reply to him saying, I want to do a record with you. Basically, what it came down to, I put out a feeler for you to do a record with me. I approached you in all different type of ways for you to do a record with me. I offered you money. I said, there, I hit you in the DM. I did all of this. And you didn't say anything about doing a record with me. So now you must be scared. You're ducking me because you don't want to be on a record with me because I got the best of you on this one record. So now you said that shit, but now when you say some shit like that about somebody that like Kiss, who is beloved in hip hop, underground and not underground, niggas just love Kiss. He's just that type of dude. And so it's a whole bunch of people jumping up to take his place to come at this nigga. And to act like, to really what's getting me is the niggas act like 38 Special is a bum.
1: He's not a bum.
0: He's not a fucking bum.
2: Yeah, but
1: he's good at what he does, but he's not good at what he does.
0: He's not what Kiss does.
2: Right.
0: But he's not a fucking bum. Like, this nigga's just somebody you could just play with. But it's taking it to a different place is what I don't like about it. When you start letting these jail niggas that just came home, so now they got a voice. Feel like they got a voice and they can now it's in their lane now. Oh, this nigga talking tough? He talking tough? Mm-hmm. Oh, that's my lane.
1: So was Sean Carter right in that GQ interview?
0: I mean, let's say this. If you just listen to the words that are coming out of his mouth, yes, he was right. But if you take the context and of what he was saying,
2: he was in the wrong spirit.
0: The wrong spirit is what he was saying. He was especially coming from the wrong messenger.
2: Yep.
0: When you out here making super ugly, you coming from the wrong messenger.
2: Yeah, yeah. Nah, I don't. And I was like, Jay, fuck that. God, I'm in that camp because you was way wrong. You know what I mean? The pastor got his hand in the offering plate. You know what I mean? That's how I'm taking that. You know what I'm saying? And as of late, I'm giving Jay a lot of leeway, but God damn it, he was wrong. But remind me of an interesting story. One of my favorite stories. Deb Antony was telling the story about they recording Waka Flocka record. And I'm just saying, you talk about how this shit get out of control, right? And so Waka Flocka, so Gucci is like, yo, whatever, 10 grand I get on the record. So they come in or whatever, they got the 10 grand right there. Say Gucci show up at the studio and shit, the 10 grand sitting on the console. He take the 10 grand and leave. He don't even do the fucking record.
1: Wow.
2: You know what I'm saying? Now, that would be maybe a reason that you might want to diss a nigga or that you might want to come at a nigga sideways. Just because your man just said, nah, didn't even respond or didn't want to do it. I mean, fuck, that's his prerogative. You know what I mean? Motherfuckers, look, all the time. Yo, you been getting on Hip Hop Digest? And then the next time we record, they ain't on, but we recording. It ain't even that deep.
1: Well, I am not, again, this is the bail money episode. I ain't shooting Jay no bail money either because of what you guys said. But I think the climate in today's climate in music and our culture and what we're seeing, it could be a reason to knock it off, to just go make records.
2: See, I'm gonna disagree with that because of 38's content, and it, you know, whether it's drug, you know, coke, all that shit. I mean, you know, to a certain extent, Jada, you know, there's a lot of embers out there that allows, like Kirchie said, niggas, you just coming home and niggas looking for a rep or whatever. And you allow them to be on Front Street. Now, cats, now we're going to show, now you got to show how, and maybe this is Jay's mind, and this is maybe where maybe even Jada Kiss mind, because I know Jada Kiss got people in his camp. It's gonna be like, yo, you know what? We don't need no foolishness here. Just don't respond. Let that shit die out. You know what I mean? So
1: maybe somebody did that to one of my favorite rappers of all time, Royce da 5'9" with that situation with Pushy K.
2: That situation is just bothersome to me, but I don't have enough info on that to comment. I got you.
1: Saying how the battle culture, unless you're in those Artemis style battles where you're right there in each other's face, dissing each other with 6,000 guns, doing it on record with known artists, I'll say, it might be a thing of the past, yo.
0: You know what? I don't think it's a thing of the past. I think what it is that it's when you get the other elements involved. It's like, as long as it stays hip-hop, you can go back and forth all day. As long as it's just records, you can go back. It's just when other elements, and like we was just saying, when you got these niggas who feel like now it's in their arena, when you start talking tough, you start talking about getting personal with dumb
1: paperwork
0: shit.
1: And shit from jail.
0: Like, jail paperwork, talking about this nigga's a snitch. He did this. He did that.
2: Right, right.
0: It's like, well, this is that jail nigga shit.
1: That'll get somebody killed for real.
0: Right. This is how bullets start flying, because now you're putting somebody's rep. Now even if the nigga really is a snitch, and now you gotta come out here, and now you gotta go send one of your little mans out here to go put in some work now, because to show that nigga I'm tough.
1: You don't need that.
0: We don't need nothing like that to go do some shit like this over what.
2: So the key thing will be, as we watch it unfold, will Jadakiss just pipe down and let it pass? And
0: he hasn't done anything.
2: Right, he hasn't done anything. But do that from a leadership standpoint, seeing what it is and being like, nah, I ain't getting, nah, I'm gonna let this shit just now fade.
1: Pulling LL
0: right
1: versus cannabis. LL said, I'm out. The climate is too crazy. I'm out. I'm not doing that.
0: But see, the thing is, Jada's not gonna say anything. Now, if he really wants to be a leader on this shit, and he wants to put this fire out, even though I don't think Jada probably would, because he's like, oh, this nigga put his foot in his mouth. Fuck him. Let him deal with whatever happens. You know what I'm saying? But he should come out and be like, man, calm this shit down. This is just fucking music. He feel how he feel. Fuck it. You know what I mean? Let it go. Let's just calm this shit down. Let's put all you niggas, put your guns away. Don't go back to jail over no dumb shit.
1: Right.
0: Stay home this time.
1: It might be too late now, though, because I haven't done a deep dive and I don't plan on it, but just a few things I saw.
0: It's the emotional shit. It's the emotional shit that happens. And it ain't even to me. I don't even think Jada or 38 Special is going to get hit. It's side niggas that's going to get caught up in
2: all the
0: shit.
2: Time. Yeah.
0: It's a side nigga. Yeah, it's one of 38 Special little men get killed, or one of fucking Jada's, somebody that he knows from somebody else,
2: some
0: that knows
2: associate,
0: somebody else, some
2: yep.
0: associate that knows somebody from Yonkers gets knocked off. It's like, what the fuck is going on here over some dumb shit? This is over
1: collateral
0: nothing.
1: Damage.
0: This is over nothing. Absolutely nothing. There ain't no bloodshed here. This ain't nothing really happened other than this nigga put his foot in his mouth and said some crazy shit over some emotional shit.
1: Well, to wrap it up, let's think about this for a second. Let's think about this just for a second. We talking about 40, 50-something-year-old men.
0: Exactly.
1: Gotta do better.
0: Exactly, B. It's over nothing. And that's where I'm saying Jada is saying, you know what? I'm too old for this dumb shit. I'm out of this. I'm staying out of it completely. And just letting it just play out how it play out. But to me, I'm thinking Jada needs to step way the fuck up and put this fire completely out. It's gonna take Jada to shut this shit down.
2: That would be dead ass honest with you. It would be almost unprecedented.
0: It would be.
1: Well, what they could do on their show, him and Fat Joe have special on there.
0: Now that would be good.
2: That would be great.
0: That would be great.
1: Good.
0: Now, the thing is, Special would have to come there by himself. Don't bring no net niggas up here that might get emotional if somebody says something wrong. You know how Joe going to come off at the mouth and say something, and nigga want to act up. Joe's still connected. Well, but he might not be active. He might not be active, but he's still connected, and shit could go crazy.
2: It could get sideways, but you know what, though? I don't think that Joe or Jada would allow that to happen. You have him up there. It's just like, look, you know, boom, boom, boom. you know, squash, let it go, boom. That would be great. That would be the ultimate.
0: That would be.
2: So, but we'll see.
1: To be seen.
2: We'll see.
0: Especially seeing that he got a platform for this shit to happen.
2: Yeah, no doubt. No doubt. Yeah. So now,
1: well, I think, yeah, I just wanted them 7 minutes or so.
2: Oh, okay, it's all good. Yeah, I wasn't trying to skip out on it. So we're ready for the world famous Digital Freaks, right?
0: Yes, sir.
2: Digital Freaks hip hop albums of the week.
0: All right, this week brought to you by Pete 38 Special. eight shots.
1: Wow.
0: Eight shots. 38 Special, eight shots. And then brought to you by Matt J. Royal, Woes of the Creator, J. Royal, Woes of the Creator.
2: All right. That's what
1: I got to
2: ask
1: you, though. Was that already on the list that you took from, or was that actually for this week for Peter?
0: Now, I took that off his list.
1: Okay.
0: I took that off his list. I said that. I know we're probably going to talk about this shit.
1: He will approve, I'm sure.
0: I'm quite sure he would. He's probably back in 38 Special all the way.
1: He's been quiet on the text chain about it.
0: I think something's happened. Because I got this off of Matt's site. He said that he sent it to him. Because he's having issues, some kind of issues.
1: Oh, it happens. It happens.
2: No doubt. Pete, stay up, baby.
1: Yes, sir.
2: No doubt. All right, that's what's up. So thanks for rolling with us. You know what I mean?
1: Peace, yes, sir.
2: We gonna do how we always do.
1: And Kurt Moonlighting out there. Yeah, I'm gonna put you on blast. Kurt Moonlighting. Is that name, that producer name?
0: What,
1: is that somebody I know, Kurt?
0: What producer name?
1: On that track with Graysco.
0: Oh, Kurt G?
1: Oh, you got credit for that, or did I see another nom de plume or something on that joint?
0: Nah, my name is Kurt G on there.
1: Okay.
0: Yeah. So must be somebody else's name on that joint.
1: Okay. Yeah. Kirk got a side name?
0: I do have a side name for house production, but not for that. That's Kurt G.
1: Yes, yeah. Sir.
2: All right.
1: That's a dope ass record too, by the way. Gray Skull, my man's tech son in them in Texas. We giving shout outs to everybody.
2: Yo, no doubt, because we're the Hip Hop Digest. It's what we do.
0: Yes, sir.
1: That's what we do.
2: So, all right. Thank you. Give us some feedback in the text chain, and we'll see you when we do it on the flip. Peace.
1: Oh, and you see, we back on Instagram at least. I'm posting shit, so.
2: Oh, shit. Okay.
1: Comments on there, and I'll make sure Kurt and Killer know what's going on, so we can respond to y'all on there. We in there now. We got kicked out twice in the last 2 months. So for some reason, they say we've been asking for money. I have never asked for money on that goddamn platform. So
2: damn hackers.
1: It is what it is. Yeah, I'm about to be done. Maybe it's some cast to try to steal our shit, throwing salt in the game. I don't know, but it's like, come on, yo.
0: Probably the same niggas that snitched on our site got us shut the fuck down.
1: Yeah, that's what I'm saying. The same one. Oh, we just trying to post hip-hop music. Man, that's all.
0: That's it.
1: Let us live.
2: Nah. All right, peace. We're gone.
0: One.
1: Holla.

0: 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Or hip-hop? Or country? Or classic radio theater?
1: Dragnet, the documented drama of an actual crime.
0: Or talk radio?
2: This is John B. Wells. 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
4: Now, the rest of the story. It began as calamities often do, with a trifling thing. A boy was walking downtown one evening in early March when he spotted a man in uniform, a soldier. Momentarily overcome with mischief, the boy reached into a snowbank, patted a nice round snowball into shape, and then he threw the snowball at the soldier. Well, the missile found its mark, and the soldier, angry, chased the boy and caught him and shook him. The boy cried for help. Some men gathered around and began admonishing the soldier for treating a young boy so roughly. The soldier, still fuming, told the grown-ups to mind their own business. The men started pushing the soldier around. See how you like it. Well, the soldier called for his superior, Captain Preston, who was nearby. Preston hurried to the scene, accompanied by a half dozen other soldiers, each armed, and by then the crowd of civilians had grown into a mob. I mean an ugly, threatening mob. They began manhandling the soldiers. Some of the soldiers drew their weapons and fired. Several men were injured. Five fell dead. And this is the rest of the story. All eight soldiers were arrested and charged with murder. They were to be tried not by court-martial, but in a civil court. Unpopular as were the defendants, not an attorney could be found who would take their case. And then a friend of Captain Preston's went personally to see John. And John was one of the sharpest lawyers in town. If anybody could get the soldiers off, John could. Preston's friend pleaded with him, and at last John accepted. The attorney's own colleagues and friends were shocked at his decision to defend those murderers. Some acquaintances made fun of John, others outright told him off. Nobody approved. And the scorn took a ponderous toll on the attorney. More significantly, he realized that such a case could ruin his law practice. But he also knew that his clients were dead men without him, so he investigated, carefully prepared his case, and on October 24, the case went to trial. In court, John proved that Captain Preston had given no order to fire, that Preston's men had only used their weapons in self-defense. Preston was acquitted, as were the others, except for two, and those two were let off with a comparatively light reprimand. For his services, John received a modest fee and a torrent of public indignation. Very nearly a nervous breakdown, but he consoled himself in the knowledge that justice had been done, and also history had been made. For this shooting in the streets of Boston on the night of March 5, 1770, forever after remembered as the Boston Massacre, was among the fatal events that precipitated the American Revolution. And John, the defense attorney, the living casualty of the Boston Massacre, the colonist who threw away his law practice to side with a handful of British soldiers, the barrister who put a fair trial ahead of his own reputation. He eventually recovered his own reputation. He recovered his good name and more, for John was John Adams, who one subsequent day became the second president of the United States. And now you know the rest of the story. Now, the rest of the story. Lieutenant Theodore Bacon was as good as the British Royal Navy gets. A fine sea soldier. It's interesting to discover where a fighting man lives and what he cherishes, because among the things that a naval officer predictably treasures in time of war, family and home and country, Lieutenant Bacon treasured a wristwatch. gold Bulova automatic wristwatch. He'd bought it in the Azores for $55 on his way to Singapore. Anyway, it's 1941, and Ted's vessel, HMS Repulse, is docking at Gibraltar. Teddy is on the ship throwing a line to shore, and I say throwing the line. Along with the line flies Teddy's wristwatch, off his wrist and into Gibraltar Harbor. But his comrades know what that watch means to Lieutenant Bacon, and they gather around him, clapping him on the shoulder. Sorry, old man. Then somebody says, hey, get the divers. The Navy divers aboard ship? What a wonderful idea. And within minutes, the two divers were standing on deck, following the sight line of Teddy's pointing finger. Right down there, chaps. So, in they go. Now, Gibraltar Harbor is no bathtub, remember. It's docking warships in there. It's deep and murky, and the divers are down there for what seems a very long time. But then one head pops up and the second breaks the surface. Sorry, Lieutenant. But please, Teddy is telling them, just one more try. It would mean a lot to him. So back down they go. Well, you know, fighting for your homeland far from your homeland can leave a soldier lonely and scared, and Teddy Bacon was both sometimes. But some war stories have happy endings. You see, Teddy got back home in one piece one day, and peacetime brought with it a long, happy marriage, and four children, and a snug house in Tarvin, Cheshire. And though Teddy is a widower now, one old friend remains by his side. All these years later, that gold Bulova automatic wristwatch that he had bought for $55 a wartime, a lifetime ago. But back when Teddy lost it back in 1941, those divers did not find it. They went back down a second time, but Teddy's watch had vanished in the gloom until 2007, 66 years later, because that's when Gibraltar Harbor was dredged, and that is when Teddy's watch was snagged and recovered and matched with an entry in the Deputy Harbor Master's logbook and the back home address of Royal Navy Lieutenant Theodore Bacon. It's just now been returned to him. And these 67 years later, Teddy's Bulova automatic is still ticking, still matching accuracy with the perfect old grandfather's clock in the hall. But what's really perfect is when something means more than it means, that in the end only a few cherished friends stand the test of time. But now you know one. Now you know the rest of the story.
5: Now, the rest of the story. Say, did you hear the one about the traveling salesman from Cleveland who wagered over his head in a game of golf? No, it's no joke. He was 25. Professionally, he made about what he paid, so though he was a pretty good amateur golfer, he dared not bet a lot in a game until one day. Friends had invited him to the Pine Valley Golf Course in New Jersey. He'd never played that course before. By the way, Pine Valley is a man-eater, more sand and scrub than short grass. Ask anyone who's played it, Pine Valley is one tough golf course. Now, the young salesman is no hustler, but today he's got to hustle. He needs money, hundreds of dollars. So the negotiating begins. Pine Valley can't be such a hard course, he says. His golfing companions laugh. Would he care to put a little money behind that? All right, he says, how about this? For every stroke over 80 on his scorecard, he will pay his companions $100. Well, the other fellows are delighted. Who does this kid think he is, believing he can shoot 80 or lower his first time out at Pine Valley? But, says their guest, you pay me $100 for every stroke I make under par. Par was 72. Well, now his guests are sure this youngster has underestimated the notorious course. They've heard he's pretty good, but nobody's that good, so eagerly they agree to the wager. Now, the first hole at Pine Valley is a monster par 4, 427 dogleg right, woods on the left, sand and scrub on the right. The green's level with the fairway, but the problem is there's a sharp 10-foot drop from the fringe on the left and the right and the back. So the salesman's 30 feet from the pin already lying 4. But he sinks the 30-footer. He's not even reached the second tee, and he's won over. And remember, $100 for every stroke over 80, and what the other fellas don't know is that their guest is broke. No way he could pay for even one of those strokes. And to win anything, he has to break 72. Well, that day, after that most important game on that most treacherous golf course, the daring young visitor putted out on 18 with a round of 68, four strokes under par. According to the bet, of course, he won $400, precisely the cash he'd needed to pay for something he'd already bought. Well, it's many victories later now and millions in winnings and earnings, but that remarkable career in professional golf all began with the game you've just played, the game he had to win in 1954. You see, that day he was playing for keeps. He was playing for an engagement ring he'd bought before he could pay for it. And that day he learned how good he could be, what he could do when he had to. So that same year, that same Cleveland salesman made golf his profession. And he and it have rewarded each other ever since. Oh, and the ultimate trophy he won back in 1954 was a girl named Winifred Walser, who became Mrs. Arnold Palmer. Only now, you know the rest of the story.
4: Now, the rest of the story. Arthur was a Catholic, turned atheist, turned agnostic. Many who knew him sincerely wished that he'd left it at that. But there was one more area of belief into which Arthur would pass, and from which he would never return: spiritualism. In fact, Arthur became so devout in his religion of communication with the dead that he is recognized even to this day as one of the most outspoken and outstanding spiritualists of all time. But this is the rest of the story. When Arthur made public his conversion to spiritualism, he lost a great many friends. Folks who had perceived him as a broad-shouldered, clear-headed apostle of common sense, the consummate logician, and yet such was his passionate enthusiasm for this wondrous new preoccupation that he made every imaginable sacrifice to spread what he considered the good news that the dead are not dead. Critics were everywhere. Traditional theists attacked him as a spokesman for Satan. He once received a letter addressed to Chief Devil Spiritualist Church. Spiritualism, ministers warned, was based on Lucifer's first lie, "Thou shalt not surely die." Arthur defended himself as best he could, but no sooner had he crossed swords with established religion than another even more formidable group opposed him. They were the professional magicians. There was nothing a seance medium could do that a magician could not do better. In fact, most magicians were offended by the pathetically uncomplicated tricks used by mediums to deceive their patrons. Magicians contended that the victims of professional spiritualism believed primarily because they wanted so badly to believe. And yet, for all of the criticism heaped upon Arthur, he was never accused of insincerity, nor of being in it for the money. Personally, independently wealthy, he accepted only expenses for his spiritualist lectures, every penny of profit above which was donated to the cause of spiritualism. Arthur's series of seven lectures at New York City's Carnegie Hall was a sellout record breaker. The effectiveness of his message could be seen in the widespread rash of suicides which followed. Arthur had made the next world sound so vastly preferable to this one that a great many Manhattanites simply could not wait to get there. Before long, the town was littered with suicide notes in which gratitude was expressed to Arthur. What is truly miraculous about Arthur's spiritualist ministry is that it did not obliterate his previous accomplishments. And lest we judge him too harshly, it ought not to be forgot. Arthur meant no harm. Arthur meant no harm. He was merely romantic, idealistic, curious, hopeful, and perhaps one thing more. He could not tolerate an unsolvable riddle. For Arthur was a mystery writer, the mystery writer, who sought all of his life to unravel the ultimate mystery. He was Sir Arthur Conan Doyle. That's right. Creator of the unstumpable sleuth Sherlock Holmes. And now you know the rest of the story.
6: Now,
4: the rest of the story.
6: Joseph's tragic illness was insidious in its onset, like some wary predator patiently stalking him from the shadows. So quietly did it creep up on him, in fact, that what may have been its first symptoms may also have been utterly unrelated. For example, Joseph had fallen mysteriously ill while in the army. Doctors had feared, but had never confirmed, tuberculosis. Was that perhaps the edge of the dark shadow that one day would engulf him? For indeed, the years that followed were plagued by insomnia, by depression, and then after more than a dozen years had passed, Joseph grew forgetful, alarmingly so at times. And then came the tragic accident. He was in Paris on business. The taxicab in which he was riding collided with another cab. A couple of teeth were knocked out. There were a number of bumps and bruises. Whatever the accident's effect on what ailed Joseph otherwise, it undoubtedly did him no good, for from then on his health began to deteriorate noticeably. Aphasia, or ataxia, the doctors called it. But this is the rest of the story. There was nothing at all wrong with the thinking part of Joseph's mind. It was the doing part that was gradually slipping away. His thoughts were as lucid as ever, perhaps even more so, it seemed at times. But when it came to expressing those thoughts, everything went blank. A letter of 50 words, for example, once took him 8 days to write. He knew what he wanted to say. He simply could not commit it to the page. After a while, coordinating his body became as difficult as coordinating his thoughts. And then, December 17, a sudden turn for the worse. Joseph was promptly hospitalized. The renowned French neurosurgeon, Dr. Clovis Vincent, decided to operate. Only hours after the delicate brain surgery, Joseph called for his brother and then lapsed into a coma from which he never awakened. He died days later, on the morning of December 28, 1937. No tumor was found during the surgery, only an obstructed blood vessel and a litany of unanswered questions. Joseph had known that he would never recover from whatever it was that hunted him down. Often when asked what he was doing, he would say, "I'm waiting." And yet the tragedy for the rest of us lies in what Joseph might have been doing during the last 5 years of his life. For the great torment of that unproductive, interminable time was the music that whirled and danced in Joseph's mind, soaring strains and haunting refrains from an orchestra only he could hear, playing melodies and harmonies only he knew, which persistently vanished whenever he attempted to write them down or sing them or play them on the piano. For the Joseph the world knows, Joseph Maurice Ravel. Ravel is remembered along with Claude Debussy as one of the two most important composers in all French history, as creator of the playful Joudot, and the menacing Gaspard de la Nuit, and the lyrical Velaz, and the breathtaking Bolero. But now I think you will never forget that during the years which might have produced Ravel's most mature, most magnificent, most significant music, that very music remained a prisoner in the master's brilliant brain, fully developed and composed, yet never to be shared, an untold wealth of unsung songs and symphonies submerged in a sea of silence. That is the rest of the story.
4: Now, the rest of the story. Bessie Whitehead, fifth grade teacher, had had enough. "Lewis," she exclaimed, "you will stay after class, and you can write on the blackboard 150 times, 'I am a bad boy.'" And he did. Now, Lewis was not really a bad boy. He was simply a prankster, a cut-up, a class clown. But as a teen, Lewis fell in love with a bad boy sport, boxing. It was a Paterson, New Jersey neighbor, Johnny Lane, who initially inspired him. Johnny was on the fast track to fame as a prize fighter, tremendously impressed by Lewis's natural ability. "Get yourself a manager," Johnny Lane advised, and Lewis did.
7: his friend Abe Green, and then Lewis picked a striking new last name for himself and started training. Conservative parents would disapprove of his career move, so Lewis beseeched everybody he knew who knew not to tell Mom and Dad. And through 10 triumphant professional fights, nobody did. Then one day, Lewis's Uncle Mike went to Lewis's father. Uncle Mike said, "Hey, I have tickets for the big boxing match in Ringwood tonight." Lewis's father, Sebastian, shrugged, "So?" But Mike went on to explain that though he realized Sebastian was generally uninterested in sports, there was this new fighter, Lou King, whom everybody was talking about. Lou King, everybody agreed, was coming on strong in the fight game, and he was boxing that very evening. Sebastian, rather than argue with Mike, said okay, he'd go. And imagine his surprise when the fight announcer that night called the name Lou King, and into the ring climbed Sebastian's own son. Well, Lou King won fight number 11. It was the one the following morning he was destined to lose. For by the time the victorious but battle-scarred boy came down to the breakfast table, his mother, Helene, had heard all about the night before. To Helene's credit, she did not shout, nor sigh, nor cry, but she expressed her sentiments this way. To Lewis, she said, "Do you remember when you were in the fifth grade and Miss Whitehead was very upset with you?" Lewis nodded. "You remember what she made you write on the blackboard 150 times? Lewis remembered. "Well," said Helene, her gaze at once very hot and very cold, "that's the way I feel about you right now." Lewis spared his mother the trouble of repeating the hated phrase. "I am a bad boy," he offered quietly. And that was all anybody ever said on the subject thereafter. It was plenty. Lewis never put on boxing gloves again. But the self-deprecatory sentence that he had had to write so many times on the blackboard for Miss Whitehead was to follow Lewis everywhere he went for the rest of his life. There was no telling what kind of a prize fighter he'd have made, considering his athletic ability and his early success, perhaps a very good one. And yet in another profession he became unique, irreplaceable, one of a kind. Not as Lou King, not even under his real name, Lewis Francis Castillo. For once upon a tidal wave of laughter, there was a comedy team comprised of two verbal sparring partners, Bud Abbott and a self-described bad boy, Lou Costello. Abbott and Costello. Now you know the rest of the story.
8: You're looking over the fence at a schoolyard in Cleveland, Ohio, and here's what you see. It is recess. The first grade children are playing together. One youngster stands out, stands alone. He's the new boy in school. It's his first day. He has been teased mercilessly, has already been given an unflattering nickname, and now he is abandoned and wondering why. The boy is a likely target for ridicule. In the first place, he's dressed differently than the other boys. His elegant attire is the sort you might find in a British school. Eton collar, flowing tie. And that's understandable, too. The youngster has only recently moved with his parents from England. He was born in Eltham, a London suburb. He would still be there, as a matter of fact, had his father's irresponsibility not interfered with the family's business. Dad's one of those men who believes himself to be higher born than his position and means would indicate. Even now, he fancies himself an English gentleman, when in reality, he is no more in Cleveland than he was in Britain, a fairly talented stonemason with a penchant for fast horses and slow gin. Of course, it's really too early to tell. Dad seems to have mended many of his ways. This is the family's opportunity for a fresh start, he says. Whatever enthusiasm Dad has, his young son shares little of it. He's the little fellow standing alone in the schoolyard, wearing that fancy English schoolboy suit. The propriety of his manner and pretentiousness of his clothing are misplaced as a coat of arms hanging in a locker room, and yet here he is, on his first day of school, saddled with the image. His British propriety is also responsible for the nickname his schoolmates have given him. In an old-world academic environment, you see, it is quite correct to introduce one's self by reciting one's last name first, and that's what the new boy has done. When curious fellow first graders asked who he was, he gave the last name and then the first name, and both names, in that order, produced the sound of a single unrelated word. I know this sounds complicated, but stay with me. Embarrassed over the misunderstanding, the youngster contemplates his options. Maybe his parents could just send him to a different school. Or perhaps right then and there, to undo what has already been done, he could change his name. After all, it was his first day in school. He had spent his earliest years in England, where it was quite acceptable, even expected, that a schoolboy should introduce himself by stating his last name first. But unfortunately for this youngster, his first and last name, in reverse order, sounded together very much like another English word, and that word had become his nickname. The precepts of psychological onomatology state that the names of individuals often affect their lives, even their destinies. Well, the destiny of this youngster you've just met was success beyond imagination. You see, the lonely little boy's unwanted nickname was Hopelessly. His first name was Leslie. His last name was Hope. Hopelessly. His new first name, the name he eventually chose for himself, was Robert. And since the day of that significant decision, nobody ever called him anything but Bob Hope. And now you know the rest of the story.
4: And now, the rest of the story. Harry sat on the roof of the garage, madly thumbing through the book that he had borrowed from the Encino Public Library, a book on home remodeling. Big project Harry was about to tackle to transform the entire garage into a state-of-the-art recording studio. But there were two problems here. One, the garage was not his own. And two, Harry had never done anything like this ever before in his life. But he needed a job, and somehow he had managed to talk himself into this one. Harry's first client ever, the man who wanted the recording studio, was the renowned composer, Sergio Mendez. Good musician. He had simply forgot to ask if Harry knew anything about carpentry. But, of course, the answer would have been no, and Harry would have been out someplace pumping gas, instead of hiding up there on the roof with all of those library books on how to renovate a garage. And then, footsteps. Harry peered over the edge of the roof, and there was Mr. Mendez in his robe and slippers, smoking a big cigar, obviously having just risen from bed to check on the remodeling project. Harry pulled back and hunkered down. He could not afford to get caught, frantically reading up on the profession for which he had not been trained in the first place. And all at once, as he trembled up there between the shingles and the sky, every miserable failure in Harry's life came parading past his beleaguered brain. Like all of the times the bullies beat him up after school and he did not fight back, and all of the learning he missed out on because he just plain didn't care, and all of the career choices he might have had if he just hadn't flunked out of college. And suddenly Harry realized that this may be his last chance to do something right. Well, Harry did something right. Demonstrating a perfectionism of which he had not known he was capable, he completed the famous composer's recording studio, and so spectacularly that hearty recommendations promptly followed, with only the knowledge he had retrieved from the public library 3 blocks from the Mendez garage, and his newfound ambition. You know, he went on to build and to remodel for James Caan and Richard Dreyfuss and James Coburn and Sally Kellerman and a host of Hollywood VIPs who would soon come to regard Harry as the carpenter to the stars. And his work is still there for all to see. The sprawling porch decks, the sumptuous wooden bookshelves, the splendid carpentry art of a craftsman who came face to face with himself on a garage roof in Encino. You never met the bullied boy or the college dropout, or for that matter, the master builder. But you do know the handsome fellow who got discovered in his 30s and who then took all of the self-discipline that he had learned from woodcraft and applied it to characters like Han Solo and Indiana Jones and Richard Kimball the fugitive, the perfectionist carpenter, turned motion picture actor, Harry Harrison Ford. Harrison Ford? Harrison Ford. Only now you know the rest of the story. Now, the rest of the story. It made headlines in Fayetteville, North Carolina for days. When Deputy Sheriff Al Pate was shot and killed, Al had been a peace officer in Cumberland County for more than 20 years. Brave, beloved. Then the night of July 22, 1921, he led a raid on an illegal whiskey still and was gunned down by one of the moonshiners, and the following Sunday, Al Pate was laid to rest. Oh, his killer? Well, the 20-year-old moonshiner turned murderer was one David Marshall Williams, and just about everybody in Cumberland County wanted his hide nailed to a barn door, but they did not quite get their wish. Young Marsh, as he was called, was tried and convicted of second-degree murder, sentenced to spend the next 30 years in prison. It ought to be mentioned that Marsh had no intention of serving all that time, if there were any possible way he could avoid it, because, you see, he'd been in stir a little more than 3 years, when one day, in the prison workshop, he picked up some junked auto parts. He picked them up and looked at them, and what he saw was more than junk. He saw the raw material for a weapon. The raw material for a super gun. And just maybe his ticket to freedom. And that very night, Marsh Williams started sketching rifle designs on scraps of paper. This was to be no ordinary firearm, but a devastating, light, semi-automatic weapon. And the more Marsh contemplated, the more ingenious his designs became. And later in the prison shop, using those same cast-off automobile and tractor parts which had originally inspired him, working with hand tools and crude equipment, hacksawing and hand-filing every individual component, Marsh Williams slowly, painstakingly brought his dream to life. And one day, the killer had fathered a killer. You know what else he had done it all with the warden's approval? Soon higher-ups in the prison system and eventually the newspapers learned that a murderer was manufacturing firearms behind bars, and there were cries of astonishment and indignation. But with the continued support of the authorities immediately involved, Marsh Williams stuck to his guns. In fact, Marsh was considered rehabilitated, granted a full pardon after serving 8 years of his 30-year sentence. And by then he was a celebrity. And before long, a former moonshiner, Marsh Williams, would be recognized among the foremost firearm designers in the world. He would hold some 70 weapons patents in his lifetime. But among them was one masterpiece, the gun he first produced in prison with a hacksaw and a file. You see, David Marshall Williams, the North Carolina ne'er-do-well, whose future was washed up at 20, he went on to win the respect of society and a place in history as the creator of the GI's best friend, the carbine prima donna of the Second World War, the American rapid-fire military rifle known all over the world as the M1. The M1. Only now you know the rest of the story. Oh!

got the FBI, the FCC, the Federal Trade Commission Agency, and they all have one thing in common, that is they're federal. But here's one thing, if you haven't guessed, there ain't a thing federal about the Federal Express, and the only thing federal about the Reserve is that it's criminal!

0: Let's just dump it.
1: Now, the rest of the story. February 1, 1919, in the Hotel des Artistes on Central Park West in New York City, was held the first ever Miss America pageant. The contest would not come to Atlantic City, New Jersey for another 2 years. Even thereafter, it was an off-and-on event, discontinued in 1928, revived in 1933. In the early days, as later, the contest endured many objections, most from women's organizations. But the night of the very first Miss America pageant in 1919, the hotel ballroom was filled to capacity. Among the stunning young contestants were three Ziegfeld girls. The judges' panel included many of the most distinguished artists in the country. Now, I want to focus your attention on one of the contestants. Her name is Edith Hyde. She's a brunette of medium height, delicate features, large, captivating eyes. And inside, she is torn in two. One half of her is exhilarated, thrilled by the dream of becoming the very first Miss America. And the other half is tormented by the fear that that dream will come true. Because if she is chosen, the world will learn her secret, a secret that must be kept. The final rounds of the contest lasted late into the night. The judges deliberated until dawn. And when it was announced in the ballroom that a decision had been reached, the contestants held their breath. The coveted symbolic golden apple was brought forward and presented to Edith Hyde. A shout rose from the audience, then cheers. And the enthusiastic applause persisted as a teary-eyed Edith gazed down at her golden prize. But this particular Cinderella was even more of a Cinderella than anyone might then have imagined. The crowd was still applauding when Edith turned to her presenter, sweetly protesting that there had been many girls in the pageant far lovelier than she. The presenter smiled, but Edith was serious. Would it be permissible, she asked, for her title to pass to the runner-up? The judges, now gathering, tried to reassure her. She was just nervous, they explained. She should be looking forward to the wonderful opportunities that lay ahead, the doors which were opening, the world which was unfolding before her. But Edith could neither be calmed nor consoled. And at once, in a burst of tears, still clutching the golden apple, she fled the ballroom and disappeared. It was a day later when everyone learned the true identity of our first Miss America and the secret she sought at the last minute to conceal. Because this, once upon a time, as in the fairy tale, Cinderella's carriage was a pumpkin again, and her real life was in ashes. You see, Edith Hyde, our very first Miss America, was Mrs. Edith Robbins, 5 years divorced, a mother of two, an alcoholic. But if the real world at times seems cruel, fairy tales can come true. Because Edith Robbins was allowed to retain her title and to keep the golden apple, and the doors did open, and her broken life was mended, and from the cinders arose a princess. Now, you know the rest of the story.

0: in the home of this fellow Halevi, so yes, it was every bit as important as it sounds. And talk about somebody's luck, the host was not only a composer, but a professor at Paris Conservatoire. And to that exciting, stargazing gathering, he invited a favorite pupil, a fellow named George. Well, you can imagine, it's like Bono is coming over to your teacher's house and you get to be there. And more, after dinner, the guests amble into their host's study, where there's a piano, and guess who walks over and sits down and plays, performs right there in this private home. A blazingly difficult piece, seemingly impossible. And afterward, after a round of enthusiastic applause, Franz Liszt says, yes, this is a new composition, something he just wrote, intended to be supremely challenging, something maybe only he can play. But Mr. List's host, Professor Halevi, slyly turns to his pupil, George, and says something like, did you notice that part with the double octaves? And George, off guard now, goes over to the piano and starts playing that very passage. Well, Franz Liszt's mouth falls open because George is playing those extremely difficult few bars after one hearing from memory. And now Mr. Liszt says, I've got the music here. Why don't you try to play the remainder of the piece? And you know what? George, this music student, sight reads the entire thing perfectly, brilliantly. After which Franz Liszt, the greatest pianist of the 19th century, recovers his composure and confesses, well, I guess there are two of us. I mean, this is like winning American Idol for the anonymous young student. He, George, could take that supreme praise from the biggest rock star of those days and make his own incredible career as a pianist. But instead, you know what he says? He says, in effect, tell no one. And it's only later that he confides why to his bewildered teacher. He says even the great pianist Franz Liszt is not considered a great composer. Because when you're mainly a performer, people figure that's all you can do. But I want to be a great composer. And George's teacher understood. And George's secret was kept. In fact, you have to search hard through history to uncover the slightest evidence of George's spectacular pianistic prowess. Oh, there is an outstanding composer listed among the musical geniuses of the 19th century. Georges Bizet, creator of operatic masterpieces. But whenever you think of Bizet's Carmen, you will recall the superstar concert pianist who never was, because now you know the rest of the story.
1: Now, the rest of the story. It is a legend, of course. At nightfall on April 21, every April 21 for more than 100 years, the ghost of a dark-eyed, copper-skinned girl appears on what was once a battlefield near Houston, Texas. The phantom's name is Emily Morgan. That, as I say, is legend. From here on, everything I say is fact. In life, Emily was the indentured servant of Eastern businessman Colonel James Morgan, who came to Texas in 1830. Emily was intelligent, sophisticated, as well as beautiful. Yet the Morgans could never have imagined how their servant's remarkable qualities one day would change the course of American history. At Morgan's Point, April 1836, while loading a flatboat with supplies for Sam Houston's army, a number of Texans were captured by Mexican soldiers. They were brought to the camp of General Santa Anna on the San Jacinto River. Among the captives was this servant girl, Emily Morgan. When the 42-year-old Mexican general saw Emily, he was enchanted. Of course, he was often enchanted by the young ladies he encountered as he combed the Texas sagebrush looking for Sam Houston. First, he would invite them to his lavish portable headquarters, a huge 8-sided tent with 3 carpeted rooms full of silver serving dishes and crystal stemware. And there, as the empty champagne cases piled high, there did the general woo and win a number of pretty girls from the settlements he encountered. And then, just as promptly, he sent them home. But Emily Morgan, as you already know, was different. She managed not only to capture Santa Anna's attention, but to hold it as none theretofore. The Mexican soldiers were at first amused by their general's preoccupation, and yet as the hours became days and nights, some wondered if Santa Ana

0: would ever emerge from his suite of tent rooms. The truth was, he didn't want to. If only the lovely and intriguing Emily Morgan would stay in there with him. But what the general did not know was that Emily had secretly enlisted the aid of a fellow captive, a young man who, on her instructions, escaped to inform Sam Houston of the Mexican Army's proximity. Now, Emily realized, she must distract General Santa Anna long enough to enable Houston and his men to make a surprise attack, and that they did. Advantaged by that element of surprise, 800 Texans defeated a Mexican force nearly twice that size. And as the proud, perfumed former territorial dictator Antonio López de Santa Anna fled the battlefield wearing only his drawers and red slippers, the Alamo was avenged and the Republic of Texas was born. Sam Houston's victory at the Battle of San Jacinto led not only to the United Statehood of Texas, but to that of New Mexico and Arizona, and California and Utah and Colorado and Wyoming and Kansas and Oklahoma, a million square miles of territory that one day might have gone to another nation, except for a dark-eyed, copper-skinned servant girl named Emily Morgan. And yet if her ghost does not wander the historic battlefield, now landmarked by a towering monument and a sprawling state park, Emily Morgan has managed to live on in song, a sentimental tribute at once renowned and misunderstood the world over. All your life, wherever your home, you have sung about the Yellow Rose of Texas. Now you've met her. Now you know the rest of the story.
1: It was late at night, and yet at 1600 Pennsylvania Avenue, there was one light in an upstairs window, in the room where President Harry Truman sat sleepless and pondering. No other United States president had ever faced a decision quite like this one. To bomb or not to bomb? That was the question. At the time, no other nation on earth had the big bomb. Just to threaten its use should be decisive, but to be convincing, if he said it, he'd have to mean it. This was the consideration tormenting President Truman through that long night. Back off, and the free world was in jeopardy. Rush forward, and history might remember him as a madman. So here is our president. He is ransacking his mind. He is searching his soul. He is wondering at the millions of deaths and the far-reaching ramifications should he decide to invoke the atom bomb. If his decision was yes, was the technology there? Now, there's no question about that. The bomb had been demonstrated viable. By the dawn's early light of July 16, 1945, near the Alamogordo Air Base, 120 miles south of Albuquerque, New Mexico, one such bomb had been detonated. It had been cradled atop a steel tower, surrounded by scientific equipment, fearfully observed from bunkers 5.5 miles away. The brilliant flash of light made mountains 10 miles distant glow, and then and there was unleashed more destructive energy by 400 million times than anything ever before. So we knew it would work. That test day, the mushroom cloud had reached 7.5 miles into the sky, and the steel tower that had held the bomb was vaporized, just vaporized. The desert floor was fused into a mile-wide crust of glass. So, yes, we knew the bomb would work. This was the awesome instrument of destruction that was President Truman's to use or to refuse. And now he must make up his mind. Should he pull the trigger? And that night, the agonizing contemplation brought forth a decision. The following day, a certain ambassador was summoned to the White House. Senator Henry Jackson of Senate Armed Services was present as a witness when President Truman told the ambassador, "We're going to drop it on you. We're going to drop it on you." No, this time the president did not drop the bomb. This time he didn't have to. Hiroshima and Nagasaki had already been obliterated in August of 1945. That was a year previous. So this new adversary knew that our country, our president, meant business. And this new adversary quickly complied with President Truman's demand to get their troops out of Iran within 48 hours. Indeed, they were out of Iran in 24 hours after Ambassador Andrei Gromyko relayed word that this was not a bluff, that Harry Truman was quite prepared and willing to make a wasteland out of Moscow. Out of Moscow? Out of Moscow. And now you know the rest of the story.
2: Now, the rest of the story. Michael looked down at his basketball jersey. It was drenched with blood. All around him were the shocked expressions of teammates and opposing players. What had happened in those initial eternal moments, Michael wasn't sure. Then, like a hammer crashing on an anvil, the pain struck. The 16-year young basketball team captain reeled into the arms of a nearby forward and was helped from the court. A doctor was on the sidelines to confirm the now obvious. Michael, having collided with an opponent jaw first, had bitten off his own tongue. This is the rest of the story. From the beginning, Michael Phillip was everything that a gung-ho physical education instructor could expect of a son. Throughout his childhood, he was a hyperactive blur, climbing trees and fences and throwing and catching balls and never sitting when he could walk and never walking when he could run. There were the predictably consequential injuries, like the time he fell two stories out of a pine tree he was scaling, or the time he was vaulting from one backyard to another and impaled his hand on an iron fence spike. But such minor calamities never stopped Michael. By the age of 12, he was teaching physical education at a local army base to the children of personnel there. Michael adapted well to military-style regimentation. In school, he entered officer's training, wherein he marched and drilled with an enthusiasm that overwhelmed his superiors. In his spare time, Michael sang with a little group called the Blue Boys. That is, until that painful collision on the basketball court when he bit off and unwittingly swallowed the tip of his tongue. Afterward, Michael would not even attempt to speak, and for many days he suffered in silence. His buddies in the group visited during his convalescence. "I suppose your singing days are over," one of them said sadly, and Michael nodded. Nobody had imagined the frightening extent to which his injury had altered his voice forever, and not just his enunciation, but his entire voice. For weeks later, when next the Blue Boys met to rehearse, Michael did try to sing, but the crisp, refined intonation the others had known so well was gone. And in its place was the weirdest, the grittiest sound that any of them had ever heard. Good thing Michael was athletically inclined, the others agreed, because no way would he be able now to allow people to hear what his friends had just heard. But how very wrong they were. For once upon an ordinary high school basketball game, an ordinary teenage jock literally swallowed his own tongue and sealed his future from that day to this. That was many million sellers and many millions of dollars ago. You see, the polite, articulate tongue Michael was born with might have been anyone's. Yet what was left behind when it departed is one of a kind. A hard-edged vocal style that forged a rock and roll institution. A brash, brassy presentation that formed the cornerstone of the Rolling Stones. Of course you know the teenage athlete who injured himself, rich and famous, as Michael Phillip Jagger. Mick Jagger. Only now you know the rest of the story. Now, the rest of the story. I'm going to introduce you to a physician named Arthur, who might otherwise be referred to as Dr. Failure. Hard as he tried, he simply could not get the hang of the medical profession. Ordinarily, when one is just not suited to be a doctor, he or she will not make it through medical school. Arthur, however, had a keen mind. He did quite well in the academic side of medicine. It was after he had completed his education that his difficulties began. For example, in October of 1890, he traveled to Berlin. He'd heard of a Dr. Koch's claim to have discovered a cure for pulmonary tuberculosis. For weeks, Arthur learned all he could about lungs. Somehow it only inspired him to become an eye specialist.
3: All right. A series of lectures on ophthalmology had been scheduled for the following January in Vienna. Arthur decided to attend. It was only after he got there, after he was sitting in the lecture hall, that British Arthur realized the lectures were in German. He could barely converse in German, much less understand the German words for sophisticated medical terms, so Arthur remained in Vienna for several weeks learning how to ice skate. And when Arthur returned to England, he really earned the title of Dr. Failure. By now, it was late March 1891, Arthur rented a small apartment at number 23 Montague Place, London's Russell Square. The private office he chose was located only a few hundred yards away at number 2 Devonshire Place. For years, Arthur had looked forward to this private practice. His office's Devonshire Place address put him in the midst of London's most renowned, most respected physicians. Specialists whose names Arthur had known all of his life were now his neighbors. And as a doctor, Arthur felt certain he had arrived. So he hung out his shingle. He waited. Nobody came. That was the first day. After which Arthur went home and told his wife. Both had anticipated a slow going at first. They had known that it would take time to establish a new practice and to build the confidence of neighborhood patients. But the second day was like the first. Nobody visited Arthur's office, not a single patient. That evening, Arthur's wife asked if the plate with his name on it were clearly visible from the street. Well, Arthur checked and assured her that it was, his name and the designation of his practice, consulting oculist. Nobody who had passed that door could ignore the presence of an eye specialist. And yet it just seemed that nobody cared. Day in, day out, Arthur walked from his apartment to his office, arriving at 10 in the morning, remaining until 3 or 4 in the afternoon, and weeks went by, and still Arthur failed to attract a solitary patient. Arthur was Dr. Failure, almost as though he were destined to be disappointed in the field of medicine. Not one patient ever did knock on his office door. Not one. But did I tell you how Arthur killed all that time while waiting for patients to show up? Well, he amused himself by writing. He turned what had been little more than a hobby into a full-time profession. What a shame for the literary world. If Arthur had been a success as a physician, for he was Arthur Conan Doyle, the creator of Sherlock Holmes. And now you know the rest of the story.
4: Now, the rest of the story. Should your travels take you to Charleston, West Virginia, the capital of that state, be sure to visit the Capitol building itself. They've been doing some renovating, but they may be done with it by now. It's located on Kanawha Boulevard at Washington Street, directly across from the governor's mansion. It was designed after our nation's Capitol building in Washington, D.C. Anyway, I'm preparing you for something. When you walk in the main entrance, you may be directed to the receiving hall, a large area about 14 feet by 40 feet, carpeted in royal blue. At the center of that hall, are you sitting down? At the center of that hall, you'll find a double casket and two bodies lying in state. The casket itself is glass-topped, made of wood, lined with dark blue velvet. The especially preserved bodies are those of Alexander and Emmeline. Now, those two so honored in the state capitol building of West Virginia had, while they lived, nothing whatsoever to do with state politics. They were, in fact, show business performers of considerable prestige. They were acrobats, artists of aerial ballet. In fact, Alexander and Emmeline belonged to an aerial acrobatic team comprised of relatives, a flying family, as they used to be called, and in their day, they were the best. Alexander and Emmeline began their stage careers as classical ballet dancers, then gradually drifted from their formal training toward commercial gymnastics, the sort of tumbling entertainment that used to be on television variety shows. Alexander was particularly powerful. His ability to leap from great heights and land unharmed made him a natural for the high wire. And as I say, the entire family were athletically inclined. And soon the names of many cousins appeared on the program beside Alexander's and Emmeline's. Working mainly in New York, the family gave nightly performances and occasional matinees. Reporters referred to their artistry as daring, nerve-shattering, breathtaking. Alexander performed in a dashing red shirt and gray slacks, Emmeline in a colorful but modest red blouse and blue skirt. And as you may have guessed, they wear their stage attire still as they lie in state in the Capitol building in Charleston, West Virginia. Their posthumous presence in those hallowed halls came at the request of State Secretary A. James Manchin. See, without his intervention, the bodies of Alexander and Emmeline would have been buried in 1976. There is no state legislation to the effect that the right now resting place of Alexander and Emmeline is their final one. So, if you wish to visit them, as many fans of long ago already have done, then maybe you shouldn't delay. Objections from future state officials are inevitable that the repose of departed Alexander and Emmeline in a place of government is tasteless, if not entirely morbid. I've told you how to get there. It's right across from the governor's mansion at the corner of Kanawha Boulevard and Washington Street. You can't miss it. It's the only building for miles around that displays the corpses of two fully dressed, trained fleas. Only now you know the rest of the story.
5: Oh!

You got the FBI, the FCC, the Federal Trade Commission Agency, and they all have one thing in common, that is they're federal. But here's one thing if you haven't guessed. There ain't a thing federal about the Federal Express, and the only thing federal about the Reserve is that it's criminal!

0: Let's just dump it.
1: I was hanging around town, not earning a dime, out of a job and just spending my time. Up steps this feller and he says, I suppose you're a bronc riding man by the looks of your clothes. He figures me right, sir, there's none I can't tame. Riding rough horses, that's my middle name. He tells me he's got one, a bad one, two buck. Throwing good riders, he's had lots of luck. So I get all head up and I ask what he pays to ride this old boy for a couple of days. He offers me 10, I says I'm your man. The bronc never lived that I couldn't fan. So he says, get your saddle, I'll give you a chance. Threw my rig in his buckboard and we rode to the ranch. Stayed until morning and right after chuck, went out to see if this pony can buck. Down in the horse corral, standing all alone, the sleepy old caballo, the strawberry roan. Legs were all spavined, he's got pigeon toes, little pig eyes and a big Roman nose, little short ears all split at the tips. Big 44 brand was on his left hip. Ewe-necked and old with a long lower jaw, I can see with one eye he's a real old outlaw. Got the blinds on him, it sure was a fight. Then comes the saddle, we cinched it down tight. Pulled on my spurs and a coils up my twine. Get out of the way, boys, he's gonna unwind. I step up in his middle and well I knew then, if I ride this old boy, I'd be earning my 10. Bucking this critter I've seen on the range, he can turn on a nickel and leave you some change. Sure is a sunfish and son of a gun, flashing his belly right up to the sun. He's sure a frog walker, he can go way up high, he only lacks wings for to be on the fly. I'm telling you fellas, this pony can step, but I'm riding him tight and I'm earning me a rep. Then I lose both my stirrups and also my hat. Start grabbing leather as blind as a bat. Then he makes one more jump and he goes way up high, and he left me a settin' up there in the sky. Turned over twice, come back down to earth, laid there a cussin' the day of his birth. Now I know there's been horses that I couldn't ride. Some of 'em's livin', they haven't all died. But I'll make you a bet, boys, there ain't a cowboy alive that can hang with old Strawberry when he makes his high dive.

set the scene for you, ladies and gentlemen, it was a Tuesday morning. Extremely hungover, face and spittle stuck to the armrest of the couch. As I rolled up and thought about my evening, I looked in the kitchen and eyed the refrigerator, knowing that there was an ice-cold beer ready to chase the cat that's living in my mouth around the house. So I turned on the television and The Price Was Right. It's just getting ready to start. I walked in, sat down, and decided that I needed to roll myself a joint. A little hair of the dog, a little, hey, how you doing? Get rid of this thing I'm feeling. So I rolled up a nice joint. You know when you got a nice joint about halfway burned down and you're feeling pretty good? I just laid my head back on the couch, started to settle in. And then I felt something staring at me. I looked to my left, and I didn't see anything down the couch. I looked to my right, and there at my shoulder was this little gray vole, rocking back on his hind hocks there. And he said to me, he says, "You gonna smoke all that, or you gonna share a little bit?" This is some pretty good pot, because I'm going to share it with a vole. So I handed him that half a joint, and he just started smoking on it like he knew what he was doing. And he looked at me and he said, "Son, I'm going to tell you a little story. I'm going to sing you a song.

0: What a topsy-turvy, inside-out world we live in. 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And the rest? Oh, it's bad to talk about it, so we mustn't dare. One radio show does. 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
3: 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Just the bills sitting on Capitol Hill.
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with me, I'll stay. 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

0: turned out the reason why he regrets it is he didn't anticipate that folks like Giuliani would use it to, in fact, try to embarrass his father. 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
3: Mugsy! Get out of bed, it's light!
4: What time is it, Mom?
3: Mugsy! I've had it. Get out there, get a job.

0: Did you get a job?
1: No, not really.
2: Hey, man, come on. 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
3: Check it out. G3 coming out the gate. No intro necessary. Ain't nothing to debate. Putting the flavor back in the game. Tired of

0: massive.
1: When Bob Goddard was 17, he wrote in his notebook that man would travel among the stars, and he specifically mentioned rockets as the proper transportation, but it was heresy to speak of space travel in 1899. You see, when Bob began his research in earnest in 1909, there was no technical information available on the subject of rocket propulsion. But by then, young Goddard had dedicated his life to proving his conviction that the liquid fuel rocket was practicable. Nobody was interested. A PhD in 1911, he became a professor of physics at Clark University. But nobody was interested in his strange idea. Then World War I, the airplane was proving practicable as a weapon. Perhaps the rocket might. Dr. Goddard went to Washington. After much debate, representatives of the Signal Corps, the Air Corps, and Army Ordnance agreed to rendezvous at the Aberdeen Proving Grounds to witness a flight by the Goddard rocket. And the flight, in every way, was a success. And the Air Corps ordered further experimental trials immediately. But then came November 10, 1918, the very next day, armistice. So the war ended. And so did everybody's interest in rockets for 20 years. Everybody lost interest except Dr. Robert Goddard and Esther. Esther had been his secretary at Clark University. Later, she became official photographer for his experiments. In 1924, they were married. And during the years of deepest disappointment, when few noticed his work and when those who did merely smiled, Esther and Robert Goddard, leaning on one another, managed to plod relentlessly toward their goal. July 17, 1929, from a farm field in Auburn, Massachusetts, the Goddards prepared to launch a larger rocket than ever. With a mighty roar, the Goddard rocket took off into the heavens. It didn't quite reach that goal. In fact, it rose but 90 feet. The ruckus it created was considerable. A neighbor reported a plane had crashed, and fire engines raced from every direction toward the spot. Reporters hastened to the scene, and Goddard was arrested for disturbing the peace. And the newspapers laughed uproariously at the mad scientist's efforts to shoot a hole in the moon. And the state fire marshal ruled that Goddard must never again fire a rocket in the Commonwealth of Massachusetts. But this is the rest of the story. You see, in 1919, when he had successfully demonstrated his rocket out of Aberdeen, all of the facts and specifications were duly and officially noted by the Smithsonian Institution. In fact, the original Goddard rocket is there today at the Smithsonian. And as is the custom with such scientific developments, the details are made available in pamphlet form through the government printing office. The rocket age, you have heard, was launched by the Germans with their V-1 and monstrous V-2. You heard that they pierced space for the first time. Well, that V-2 was built at Peenemünde, Germany. Scientists who came from Peenemünde to the United States after Hitler's defeat have been asked how they did it, and unanimously as they reflect upon the beginnings of their studies, they agree that they secured the necessary information from their military attaché at the German embassy in Washington, D.C. The Germans got the jump on the world in rocketry and almost did us in using our generosity to build their super weapons because the German embassy had purchased all of the details in 3 pamphlets from the Smithsonian for 15 cents. And now you know the rest of the story.

0: Now, the rest of the story. Jonas Hanway retired fabulously wealthy at 38. His financial independence allowed for many philanthropies, the founding of hospitals and orphanages. There's even a monument in Westminster Abbey to Jonas Hanway. The personal fortune which permitted his early and exceedingly comfortable retirement was earned honestly. And here is how. As a young Englishman, Jonas Hanway saw very little of England. He was a traveling trader, a merchant whose business trips took him to Russia and the Far East. In 1740, Jonas was selling woolen goods in Persia, and it was then and there that he happened to cross an ancient item carried by two slaves, attendants of a sultan. The item, in fact, belonged to the sultan. It so utterly fascinated Jonas that he tried to think of a way of compacting it, of making it smaller. One idea led to another, and before long, Hanway had manufactured several hundred of them to sell right there in Persia. Eventually, the sultan, owner of the original, learned that Jonas was planning to peddle imitations, and he, the sultan, was greatly angered. He commanded his soldiers to capture this Englishman, this Jonas Hanway, dead or alive. For the item which Jonas had miniaturized and was now reproducing for sale was a symbol of sovereignty for rulers only. Well, upon hearing of this, Jonas fled Persia for his life, returned to England, and only that fascinating Far Eastern idea followed him home. Immediately, with the money he had made from other forms of trade, Jonas began once again to manufacture the handheld what's-it he had discovered half a world away. Carrying one personally wherever he went, Jonas became a walking billboard, a one-man advertisement for a most unusual product. That product soon swept England, and in time, every elsewhere. In 1772, 2 years after Jonas Hanway's death, the peculiar but useful item to which he had devoted his business acumen appeared in America. At first sight of it, some say, horses reared, women screamed, children ran. And today it is taken for granted until it is needed. And as I say, there's a monument in Westminster Abbey, Jonas Hanway's monument. But while many remember him as a philanthropist, founder of hospitals and orphanages, a man of charity who retired at 38 to do good with his fortune, let's you and I remember the young English merchant who stumbled across a sultan's sovereign symbol and reproduced it and introduced it as the item you rarely have when you need. Oh, and something else. Upon his return from Persia and his subsequent promotion of this new product, Jonas Hanway made many friends, but he also made a number of enemies, specifically horse-drawn taxi drivers. Because you see, until then, the covered carriage monopolized mobile shelter. And Jonas Hanway was offering a reliable alternative, a clever device you know as the umbrella. Only now, you know the rest of the story.
1: Now, the rest of the story. In 1898, Robert Edwin Peary announced that he would lead the first expedition to reach the North Pole. What a thrilling adventure, everybody exclaimed. But it was a lot harder than Peary thought it would be. During more than 10 years of trying, he'd even had an ice-breaking ship built to his specifications, but he could only steam and then sled to within 175 miles of his elusive goal. Now, what few remember about Peary's expeditions is that he was always accompanied by a personal aide, an African-American named Matthew Alexander Henson, and yes, he was on Peary's final Arctic journey in 1908. Others in the expedition included scientists and athletes, and to heighten the drama, Peary proclaimed that if he failed to reach the pole this time, he would never, ever try again. Anyway, the icebreaker plowed northward, farther north than any ship had ever sailed, all the way to the northern shore of Ellesmere Island. Still 1,000 miles of drifting, shattered ice lay between the explorers and the North Pole. It was early September, exactly 100 years ago. The expedition was 2 months out of New York Harbor. It would be another 6 months before the men were even within striking distance of their objective. 6 months of sledding and trudging over a frigid, desolate landscape which was no land at all. The adventurers battled their way to within 132 miles of the pole. No man had ever drawn so near to that imaginary point at which the Earth's axis intersects the surface. The temperature was now 50 below. Peary decided that all but six must return to the icebreaker at Ellesmere Island, and the six were to complete the journey, risking their lives in the historic challenge. They were Peary himself and four Eskimos and his aide, Matt Henson. His last leg of the journey was the most treacherous. Peary had always said that he couldn't reach the pole without Henson's help. Nobody knew more about the Arctic than did he. Not even Eskimos were more skilled at sled driving. And on April 6th, the party reached the pole. Men had been trying for 300 years. Now at last, for a half dozen men, south was the only direction on planet Earth. And then the explorers returned home. And Matt was also hailed for his part in the polar expedition. But the applause died quickly. Matt wrote about the adventure in a book few cared to read. And within 3 years, he was a forgotten man. Everybody knows about Peary, of course. Only a few, now you, are aware that a black man named Matthew Henson went along. But who remembers this? That the historic morning of April 6, 1909, after an exhausted Robert Peary pitched camp and took a nap, his aide Matt Henson took a walk. Now hear this. Took a walk, and later measurements would prove that Matt, on his stroll, had encountered the pole, making him precisely the first man ever to stand at the top of the world. So Robert Peary wound up in the history books, but Matt Henson, who got there first, wound up in Brooklyn parking cars. Now you know the rest of the story. Now, the rest of the story. Senny broke out in a cold sweat. As foreign consuls in wartime know, the conceivable consequences of disobeying the orders of his government meant death. Senny was facing death. And yet how could he refuse the many who were also about to die? The Jewish problem, it was being called. The Germans were rounding up Jews by the thousands, who in turn were vanishing, and the consul knew that they were being killed, maybe worse. So he had wired his government and told him so. The first reply came back quickly, do nothing. So the consul had sent a second cable, a desperate request for transit visas, for he knew that the Jews to whom those visas were denied were as good as dead. The answer from the Home Office was more specific and more insistent this time. It said, and I quote, concerning transit visas requested previously, advise absolutely not to be issued, no exceptions, and no further inquiries expected. The consul might have tried to talk himself out of becoming involved at the last minute. He could have made a convincing argument. Who were these Jews to him anyway? At a previous post, he'd been introduced to some people who, he later was told, were Jews, and he knew that Hitler was blaming the Jews for all of Germany's problems. Aside from that, he knew practically nothing about this group of unfortunates. The Jewish problem was clearly not his problem. And yet, could he turn his back on fellow human beings? And the consul decided he would not. And this is the rest of the story. Over the following 19 days, expressly contrary to the orders of his superiors, the consul stamped and signed nearly 6,000 visas for local Jews. Time was running out. A cable ordered him to join his nation's embassy in Berlin. There was a train he must catch, but up to the very moment of his departure, the consul dispensed transit visas to Jews. In the street, on the way to the railway station, at the station itself, even through the open window of his train, as the train was pulling away from the platform, the consul stamped and signed more visas. For these people he neither knew nor understood, he risked his life. and although he managed to escape the wrath of his government, he was eventually forgotten for his role in the rescue of thousands until 1968, when one of the Jews he had rescued recognized him and sent word to the Israeli government. The former diplomat was twice officially honored by the Israelis as a righteous Gentile prior to his death in July of 1986. In his native country, an hour-long television documentary has now described and applauded his humanitarianism during the Second World War. And in Israel, a grove of trees has been planted in his memory. For back in 1940, when Seni was running his country's consulate in Kovno, Lithuania, when he was protecting thousands of Jews from advancing Germans, his own nation was allied with Germany. Seni was consul Sempo Sugihara, and the country he dared to defy so that thousands would not have to die was Japan. And now you know the rest of the story.
0: Now, the rest of the story. September 30, 1955, on a lonely stretch of highway, a brand new silver $7,000 Porsche Spyder is doing about 100. Suddenly, the Porsche swerves out of control and into the oncoming lane. There's a head-on collision. Miraculously, the driver of the other car, a Ford sedan, escapes with little more than a bruised nose, but the driver of the Porsche, a young man in his mid-20s, is dead. And with him died an American legend. The driver was James Dean, a movie star whose brief and tempestuous career was immersed in controversy and whose screen image symbolized the frustration of a generation. Enigmatic, they called him, which described not only the characters he played, but his life off-screen as well. His fans were adolescents, mostly, who related to his anxiety-ridden roles. But in the motion picture industry, and among the denizens of whom it was then comprised, oh, there was no such unquestioning admiration for James Dean. Writer Lloyd Shearer, recalling his personal acquaintance with him, described Dean as, quote, reckless, cultureless, rude, disrespectful. Another writer, Pamela Swift, called him, quote, an ill-bred, ill-mannered, ill-kempt, inconsiderate young man who is basically selfish and artistically limited. And so it happened that James Dean, twice Oscar-nominated, alternately loved and hated, passed from the scene. There was one role with which he is even still most often associated, that of the troubled teen Jim Stark in the 1955 classic Rebel Without a Cause. So, as you might imagine, to the legion of causeless rebels he left behind, James Dean was a hero, even and especially in death. Well, to the Hollywood movie makers, that meant only one thing. They had to find themselves another rebel, pronto. Another troubled young actor to snatch up that coveted yet now leaderless demographic. Well, that ought to be simple enough. There were two parts for which Dean had already been cast at the time of his death, Billy the Kid in Left-Handed Gun and Rocky Graziano in Somebody Up There Likes Me. So the thing to do would be to launch a nationwide search for the new James Dean. And they did. You can imagine the multitude of James Dean lookalikes that crowded casting offices all over Hollywood. Naturally, each had carefully studied Dean's mannerisms and had even memorized much of the dialogue from his movies. But after all was said and done, the studios of vested interest, MGM and Warner Brothers, just gave up. Had to admit that James Dean, whatever he was or wasn't, was inimitable, one of a kind. So they cut their losses, tossed the roles originally intended for Dean to a relative unknown. If the pictures failed, too bad. But you know what? The young man who got those parts had no intention of failing. So he played Graziano and Billy the Kid as he wanted to, not as James Dean. And as a result, he one day eclipsed everything James Dean ever did. Well, sure, the whole world now knows Paul Newman. Only now, you know the rest of the story.
1: Leonard Calvert, governor of Maryland, was dying. And so he summoned Brent, his trusted advisor and the most effective lawyer in the colony, and he said, I am naming you executor of my estate. And then he was gone, leaving Brent to untangle the most perilous chapter in Maryland's 13-year history. And this is how things stood. The last 2 years of Governor Calvert's administration, he'd spent putting down the Ingalls Rebellion, a Protestant revolt against the colony's Roman Catholic government. Restoring order had required the services of mercenary soldiers from Virginia. Mercenary soldiers? Anyway, the revolt had been crushed just before Calvert's death. The Catholics controlled Maryland once more, but the mercenaries now had to be paid for their services. The governor's final instructions to his newly appointed executor were actually, these four words, take all, pay all. Lawyer Brent knew what that meant. Drain Calvert's estate, his personal estate if necessary, but pay the soldiers what was due them. Indeed, a mutiny now would undo everything. But Brent's task would prove more difficult than he had at first imagined, for when the books were opened, it became clear that the former governor's estate didn't even begin to cover the mercenaries' demands. A deft diplomat, Brent first calmed the restless troops, assuring them that they would receive the cash and the food they wanted. Next, since Maryland was then suffering a severe shortage of corn, the attorney procured a sufficient quantity from Virginia to feed the soldiers, and finally the coup de grace. Brent, poring over the whereases of Governor Calvert's legal situation, discovered that he, Calvert, held the power of attorney to act for his brother. His brother happened to be Lord Baltimore himself, the proprietor of the colony of Maryland. And since Brent, as Calvert's executor, had inherited that power of attorney, and since Lord Baltimore was back in England and not present to protest, lawyer Brent now had the authority to sell as much of Lord Baltimore's colonial property as was needed to pay Governor Calvert's mercenaries. That accomplished, the soldiers dispersed, and peace returned to Maryland. But then January 21 of 1648, Brent stood before the Maryland Assembly and declared, long story short, I am Lord Baltimore's attorney. I have cleaned up your mess for you. I'm a colonial landowner myself. I want the right to vote in this assembly. And the assembly said no. Said no. So frustrated and disillusioned, the barrister packed up and left Maryland, never to return. For Brent, the governor's executor, the proprietor's lawyer, the brilliant legal mind and public relations expert, Brent, who finessed Maryland out of a sure disaster, was Margaret Brent. A woman. And as a woman, she could not be permitted to vote in Maryland's assembly, nor anywhere else. American history ought to recognize Margaret Brent for all she did and for all that she was. America's first female attorney, America's first feminist, and so much more. And yet instead, she is honored, but only in footnotes, and only for the one failure of her life. And that is, in merely asking for the right to vote, even though she was refused, Margaret Brent is best remembered as America's very first suffragette. But now you know the rest of the story. Now, the rest of the story. Bill was a small-town boy with little education, but a lot of dreams. Bill wanted to become a big-time actor. The fantasies were fed by road shows passing through Bill's hometown. Bill even got to know some of the actors in the various companies. He listened eagerly to their glorious stories. One day, when Bill was 23, he learned of an opening in one of those theatrical troupes. An actor had died. Now the company was looking for somebody to replace him. Bill saw this as his now-or-never big chance. He tried out for the company. He was hired with the understanding that his pay would be low, his parts would be small, his responsibilities would include some of the odd jobs that nobody else wanted. But Bill didn't care. He was on his way to the big city, and soon he would actually be performing on a big city stage. Years of unglamorous bit parts lay ahead, years of crowd scenes and walk-ons, minor character roles. Sometimes the young man portrayed old men. Other times Bill appeared in drag. Often it seemed that he was no more than a prop in the profession of theater magic, but Bill must have loved it because he certainly stuck with it. There is one show business theory, a formula for stardom, which states that the successful actor is the one who merely outlasts his competitors. Well, we do know Bill paid his dues and learned his craft. Gradually, his roles became more important, and eventually, he did become a star. By the age of 34, he was commanding big salaries. He had distinguished himself first as a comic actor, then as a fine dramatic actor, often cast as a romantic leading man. Bill's position in the theatrical company was strong enough to earn him points. That is, a piece of the action. And yet the real-life roles of stage star and company shareholder, only a decade before the very height of his hopes, would leave him longing for even higher honors in the theatrical community. You see, somewhere along the way, Bill had developed the urge to become a dramatic writer. Established authors found this amusing. Some even viciously scorned Bill's audacity, for Bill was attempting to cross that line which separates the creators from the recreators. That simply was not done. To be a competent dramatist required a university education, and the elitists argued that Bill's was a grammar school education, a stage-struck small-town boy, a mere actor whose ability as such hardly entitled him to a literary career, and yet Bill's critics had missed the point entirely. Because Bill was an actor, he wrote dialogue with an actor's intuition. He identified with those for whom he was writing, and for that, actors have been grateful ever since. In the beginning, he had sought only to supplement his actor's income by accepting whatever hack writing jobs came his way. Surely he never imagined where it would all lead. All that you've just heard, though, really happened, near as any scholar can judge, 400 years after the fact. You see, Bill's livelihood, his principal occupation, was acting, although he managed to write more than 36 plays as well. And despite those who criticized him for crossing the line, he would be remembered as the greatest playwright of all time. The actor who dared to become a playwright, William Shakespeare. And now you know the rest of the story.
0: Now, the rest of the story. It had been long established in the American colonies that Maryland belonged to the Calvert family and Pennsylvania to the Penn family. However, the common border of those two colonies had never been established to the satisfaction of either, and the mutual uncertainty kept everyone on edge. For 80 years, there had been continual arguments and occasional angry outbursts from the colonists on either side of the disputed boundary. And now it was 1763, and the mounting threat of open warfare inspired the Calverts and the Penns to seek a peaceful solution. What they wound up doing was they hired two surveyors, two young fellows named Charles and Jeremiah. Both were expert and impartial, and it was agreed that the boundary they determined would be accepted unequivocally by both Maryland and Pennsylvania. The surveying began the following January. Charles and Jeremiah took with them their delicate instruments and a team of woodsmen to clear a path through the wilderness. Over the first 10.5 miles, they corrected a mere 26 inches of error from the earlier surveys. The relentless tedium was relieved somewhat by discussions and daydreams of the honors which surely awaited them, the two young surveyors now struggling to end 3 generations of bickering and bloodshed. Slugging their way through the rottenest of weather, they camped only at night, and even in darkness they labored, using the stars to check and recheck their line. Winter gave way to spring, and spring to summer, but the caravan of 3 covered wagons pressed ever westward. Each mile a permanent stone marker was precisely placed, M for Maryland on one side, P for Pennsylvania on the other. Each mile, each measurement, painstakingly logged in the surveyor's journal. And still Charles and Jeremiah cheered themselves with their prospects of glory as peacemakers, as their efforts would end forever the armed confrontations along that indefinite colonial boundary. Autumn came and departed too soon, and it was winter again. Tramping their indisputable border, they were disputed by irate settlers and threatened by panthers and bears and wolves and the elements and the ever-displaced Indians and disease. The months became years, the miles became hundreds, a seemingly endless obstacle course of impenetrable forests and unfordable streams.
2: but they slashed through the forests, and they crossed that unyielding frontier, and in 3.5 years their journey of more than 233 tedious, arduous miles was ended. Weary but elated, Charles and Jeremiah returned to Philadelphia to draw up the official map of their survey. And when officials from the colonies of Maryland and Pennsylvania arrived, Charles and Jeremiah were thanked and paid and sent on their way. The surveyors who had given 3.5 years of their lives to this momentous project received £500 apiece per year, and that was that. But if Charles and Jeremiah were not honored in their day in any special way, the accuracy of their painstaking survey has stood the test of time and honors them still. Because their everlasting monument is the boundary they determined, the border of Pennsylvania and Maryland. Even today, it bears the names of the two otherwise uncelebrated surveyors, the two young men who stretched the chains for little more than £1 per day, Charles Mason and Jeremiah Dixon, authors of the Mason-Dixon line. Only now you know the rest of the story.
1: The rest of the story. Everybody in Canton, Ohio, knew the Falwell Building, a huge place, mostly occupied by a department store. Because of heavy daytime traffic, the Falwell Building was cleaned and otherwise maintained, mostly at night. An entire night crew was employed for the purpose. I want you to meet one member of that night crew, Murray Spangler, the building's janitor. Murray was a rather slight, inobtrusive man, not the sort who would easily attract attention. But then the cough started. It was occasional at first, little more than a tickling in Murray's throat, but the cough persisted. Emily the scrub woman noticed it almost before Murray did. "What was the matter?" she'd ask. "Oh, a touch of grip, maybe," Murray would answer, and then he'd say it would go away, but it did not. And some nights the coughing became hacking. Other members of the maintenance crew staff noticed until eventually everybody was asking what on earth was the matter with Murray. Tuberculosis, somebody suggested. Consumption, deadly, communicable. But Murray never coughed during the day, only at night when he was actually inside the Falwell Building. Of course, that was the cardinal clue to the rest of the story. For Murray Spangler's number one job as janitor was carpet sweeping. And all of the miles and miles of rugs in the Falwell Building were Murray's responsibility. And yet as he pushed the giant carpet sweeper, he raised enough dust into the air to trigger an allergic reaction. And over the months, and then the years, Murray's allergy worsened. Sometimes the coughing became so violent that Murray simply could not continue his chore. Often fellow workers heard asthmatic gasping in the distance and rushed to discover Murray in a state of helpless exhaustion. The growing sympathy for him was such that other members of the night crew frequently cleaned the carpeting in addition to their own assigned responsibilities. Now, if Murray had simply been a goof-off, things probably would have gone on that way until the staff got fed up and he got fired, surely never to be heard from again. But Murray was not a goof-off. In fact, he was so determined to earn an honest living that he started tinkering on his own time with electric fans and rolling dust pans and broom handles and old pillowcases until he had rigged up a device which could inhale carpet dust without exhaling any. And yes, the device worked. And Murray used it in his janitor's job. And that's precisely how his illness ended and something more significant began in 1907 for the upright dust bag-bearing electric vacuum cleaner has been the loyal companion of homemakers in each generation since, and yet few of us have realized its origin in the hands of an asthmatic janitor named Murray Spangler. But the man who ultimately purchased the rights to his invention was a small-town harness maker named William H. Hoover. And for a generation, the Hoover vacuum cleaner became like all one word to the housewives of the world. And now you know the rest of the story.
3: Now, the rest of the story. Chicago,
1: You'll just think your streets are tough today. In the roaring 20s, the brothers of the hood really knew how to get it on. I mean, these gangs were gangs. You think today's journalists are hard-hitting. Wait till you hear what one Chicago newspaper man did in 1925. I'll bet you would not have done it. I'll bet you would not have called Rudolfo Danquangola nasty names in print. You see, Rudy had whole mobs behind him, eager to do his bidding. And here was this editorial writer for the Chicago Tribune, denigrating the immigrant who had dared to take over, even making fun of his Italian name, saying things like somebody should have quietly drowned him years ago. Well, I ask you, how does the notorious Rudy Danquangola take such disrespect? He writes a letter specifically to the newspaper editor, the one who had slandered him. He wrote, quote, "The above-mentioned editorial is at least the second scurrilous personal attack that you have made upon me, my race, and my father's name. You slur my Italian ancestry. You cast ridicule upon my Italian name. You cast doubt upon my manhood. I call you in return a contemptible coward, and to prove which of us is the better man, I challenge you to a personal test. I prefer this test of honor to be private, so that I may give you the beating you deserve." End quote. Well, the Tribune made no comment on the matter after that, nor did the offending editor ever come out of hiding. In fact, to this day, nobody knows who he was or what happened to him. One can only imagine. But the really incredible part of all of this is that when Rudy's threat appeared elsewhere in print, a writer for the New York Evening Journal decided personally to defend the honor of his fellow newspaper man, and that writer was Frank Buck O'Neill. And Buck O'Neill came out and challenged Rudy Danquangola to a fist fight. I told you these were rough, tough times. Anyway, Rudy was in New York on business, so he enthusiastically took O'Neill up on his offer. They met in the quietest place they could find, the roof garden of the Ambassador Hotel. Now, newspaper man Frank was a rather good boxer, but I want to tell you, when he felt Danquangola's fist land on his jaw like an anvil, he knew he was in trouble. No, there were no goons to defend their boss, not on either side. And when it was over, though Rudy had clearly won, both men walked away with each other's respect. It's difficult to envision such an era these days, even for those who recall it. But once upon a time, an Italian-American, not a gangster, but a movie star, had to defend his ancestry and his manhood in a brawl, even though the only mobs he bossed were millions of women. Of course, you know that notorious sheik of silent films. You know him as Rudolfo Danquangola? Well, not exactly. You remember him as Rudolf Valentino. Only now you know the rest of the story.
0: Now, the rest of the story. It was an economic holocaust, the Great Depression of the 1930s. Nobody escaped unscarred. And no place more than Third Avenue, New York, was the desperation displayed in all its pity and pain and poignancy. Yesterday's tycoons, bankers, stockbrokers lost themselves in Salvation Army breadlines, huddled around street corner trash can bonfires, or hunkered silent and staring in doorways and alleyways along that boulevard of broken dreams. That sad hour saw the overnight penniless step from their penthouses to the pavement or drown their unemployed talents in bootleg booze. And among the destitute and disillusioned, all at once returned to the bitterness and uncertainty which had characterized his impoverished youth on New York's Lower East Side was a fellow named Ed. Good grades in school had pulled him up from the dregs the first time. A prize-winning amateur orator at PS 64, the doors of prestigious Townsend Harris Hall High School opened for him. Then New York City College. At 20, Ed was hired to represent a U.S. firm in South America, and in 3 years he had earned enough money to go into business for himself. So in 1921, he went back to New York, formed the Consolidated Appliance Company, and for 8 years thereafter, Ed's address was Easy Street. But now it was 1929, and it was all over. 31 years of hard work, a slow, arduous ascent from the East Side slums, for nothing. The secure little world Ed had built up so carefully had come tumbling down around him, so he was back where he had started, and he was scared. He watched the New York byways brim with the shells of former selves, one-time bank presidents selling apples on street corners, yesterday's big-shot businessmen panhandling to fill their empty bellies, but somehow the bellies were never quite filled. Those who had not lined up for the high windows were now lining up for bread. In spontaneous communism, some foraged for each other, desperately fumbled through their ragged pockets to pool nickels and dimes, huddled in trackside Hooverville hobo jungles. And Ed watched them all. And he painted a portrait of those downcast faces so that the world would never forget, a portrait in words. You see, Ed stumbled and climbed from the ruins of his own business in 1929 to write lyrics for songs. And he triumphed over the anguish of his generation, survived the adversity of his own darkest hour with a few florid strokes of his gifted pen. You remember Ed? Ed Harburg for songs like April in Paris, and It's Only a Paper Moon, and Over the Rainbow. But now you've met the businessman whom the Depression forced into a songwriting career, the author of these words: Once I built a railroad, made it run, made it race against time. Once I built a railroad. Now it's done. Brother, can you spare a dime? Only now, you know the rest of the story.
1: Now, the rest of the story. Ever since Rocco was a small boy, he knew what he wanted to do with his life. He wanted to become a Major League Baseball player. In playground practice, he would make his pals pitch to him for hours. It was the sluggers who made the most money, he told them, so he must learn to be a slugger. All of his heroes were the heavy hitters: Ruth, Gehrig, DiMaggio, Williams. And their pictures adorned the walls of a clubhouse that he shared with his young friends. In his teen years, Rocco continued to work hard toward a baseball career. He played in neighborhood games whenever he could, thought constantly about hitting and fielding techniques. Such daydreams interfered with school, practically everything else, but Rocco didn't care.

Of course, it was the power hitters who made the big money, so Rocco grew all the more determined to become one. Late in March of 1947, Rocco headed for Fayetteville, North Carolina, the training camp of the farm team and the mighty Chicago Cubs. By then, Rocco had already starred with the semi-pros, and he was ready to take the big step to the big leagues. The competition would be ferocious, but Rocco was certain of his destiny. It was to become a great professional baseball player. And even before Rocco arrived in Fayetteville, the going was tough. It was a long trip. He signed in a day late, strike one. A few days in camp and his arm started hurting, his throwing arm. Suddenly it lost its snap, made Rocco look awkward playing defense, strike two. No matter, he thought, he was still hitting big, and the manager was looking for sluggers, wasn't he? And yet, unless Rocco hit it out of the park, he was in trouble, and he was held to a double after a sure triple smash. Or to a single that ought to have been a double, because he was simply too big and too slow to be a major league base runner. So Rocco was cut from the team, and thus ended his lifelong dream. He had so wanted to become a pro baseball player more than anything in the world. Now he was a nobody. His companion on the long trip home was a buddy, Ray Gormley. He had been taken from the roster also. Rocco kept telling Ray that he couldn't go back home a failure, that if he couldn't be a slugger in baseball, maybe he could be another kind of a slugger, a prize fighter. Ray could even become his manager. Ray gave Rocco a sympathetic pat on the back. Rocco was depressed, grabbing at straws, Ray said. Rocco should just go back home, swallow his pride, return to his real job at the gas company. But Rocco did not. And that is how a fellow named Ray Gormley turned down a once-in-a-lifetime opportunity to become a manager. A manager of one of the greatest heavyweight champion boxers of all time, a heavy hitter named Rocco Marchegiano, who altered his name to Rocky Marciano. Only you know who. The rest of the story. Now, the rest of the story. He had been a local hero, an admired city official, Cleveland's director of public safety, no less. But Rebecca McFarland found him homeless, languishing among parked cars and literally in a cardboard box. How could this have happened, Rebecca wanted to know. What tragedy could have toppled this once respected man to such lowly anonymity? He did not answer. We will answer for him. Before the Department of Public Safety hired him, Cleveland youth gangs had taken over the streets. Burglaries were on the rise and vandalism, of course, turf wars. But then along comes this soft-spoken, unassuming fellow who hates guns. He won't even carry a gun. And he's walking alone and unprotected in a sweatshirt and casual slacks through the riot-torn Trenton district, simply talking to young thugs. No wonder they don't kill him. But he listens to them. And they listen to him. He asks what are their interests, and they answer sports. He says he'll find them all of the recreational facilities they want, but the deal is they have to behave themselves, police their own. Well, they say okay. And pretty soon local schools and churches and merchants and off-duty cops and firemen and even the Boy Scouts get involved. Coddling punks, the critics call it at first. But what do you know? The juvenile crime rate is falling like a bushel of brass knuckles, and more victories follow. The exposure of union shakedowns, a major push for traffic safety resulting in a 40% decrease in fatalities. Oh, there are some failures as time goes on, but it's the personal ones that echo loudest in the street and in the newspapers. A succession of ill-fated marriages, then that lousy icy April night when the public safety director, drinking and driving, sends another motorist to the hospital. Hit and run, the headlines call it, and the people demand his resignation, and they get it. The downhill slide is a steep one after that. Bungled business deals and bankruptcy and... Before his eyes, his life has dissolved into an oblivion of alcoholism, destitution, illness, and shame. And who arrives on the scene but a 44-year-old Cleveland librarian named Rebecca McFarland? And she is the one who finds him literally in a cardboard box, and she takes pity and takes it upon herself to restore some measure of his dignity by arranging a proper burial. You see, the city's once celebrated director.

Director of Public Safety had died drunk and in debt and forgotten. 40 years previous, age 54, even his ashes were neglected, casually stashed in a box in his daughter-in-law's garage. But now there's a handsome monument in Cleveland's Lakeview Cemetery, thanks to Rebecca. For in 1997, in a solemn ceremony, she scattered those once abandoned ashes in a peaceful lagoon nearby. But once upon a crime, there was an official of the Treasury Department, Prohibition Bureau, who would have given anything to become an agent of the FBI, yet who, rejected as such, moved to Cleveland instead. You've always thought of him as the man who put away Al Capone, the number one untouchable. But now you've met the unlovable Elliot Ness. Now you know the rest of the story.

0: Where are you going, my little one? Where are you going, my baby, my own? Turn around and you're two. Turn around and you're four. Turn around and you're a young lady going out of my door. Where are you going, my little one, dollies and petticoats? Where have you gone? Turn around and you're tiny. Turn around and you're grown. Turn around and you're a young wife with babes of your own. Where are you going, my little one? Where are you going, my baby, my own? Turn around and you're tiny. Turn around and you're gone. Turn around and your own babes have babes of their own. Turn around and you're tiny. Turn around and you're gone. Turn around and your own babes have babes of their own.
1: I love America. Nothing bad happens here. I blindly follow my president, my hero, my ruler. His beliefs are my beliefs. His God is my God. I love America. Nothing bad happens here. I blindly follow my president, my hero, my ruler. His beliefs are my beliefs. His God is my God. What would America be like without freedom of speech? This message is brought to you by the NAB Education Foundation and the Broadcast Education Association.

An old cowpoke went riding out one dark and windy day. On a ridge he rested as he went along his way. When all at once a mighty herd of red-eyed cows he saw plowing through the ragged sky and up a cloudy draw. Their brands were still on fire and their hooves were made of steel. Their horns were black and shiny, their hot breath he could feel. A bolt of fear went through him as they thundered to the sky, for he saw the riders coming high, and he heard their mournful cries.

As the riders loped on by him, he heard one call his name. If you want to save your soul from hell, a riding on this rain, then cowboy, change your ways today, or with us you will ride, a trying to catch the devil's

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I'll play you the very best in Christian rock and metal, and I guarantee you, it'll blow your socks off. 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

Now, the rest of the story. I'm right now looking at a picture of three swimmers. They're swimming in a big lake, I'm told. It's a graceful, intriguing picture. The subjects, the swimmers themselves, are gone now. This is also a very old picture. But once upon a time, there was a paradise, a lush land of innumerable crystalline lakes and exotic wildlife and happy people, in a manner of speaking, nothing short of a resort. But the people there lived there in apparent bliss some 10,000 years ago. Meet Stefan Kreppelin and Rudolf Cooper. They are geoarchaeologists at the University of Cologne in Germany, discoverers, you might call them, of this idyllic land of shining lakes. Kreppelin has been excavating in the region for 3 decades, but it's only recently that the rest of the world has learned about it. And what has really captured our imaginations is this picture I've told you about, this prehistoric rock painting of otherwise unknowable ancients swimming. The October 2006 issue of Discover magazine has a photo of that ages-old tableau. And though the region remains largely unexplored, Kreppelin and Cooper are showing us hundreds

Well, here's where it really gets interesting. This region underwent a climatic change. The reliable, wonderful weather became less desirable. So the people, unaccustomed to such imperfection, went looking for a new home, and they found one in the river valley of the Nile. That's right. So it's no coincidence, archaeologists say, that when the weather changed around 5,500 years ago is just about the time that another great civilization arose, something we call ancient Egypt. Now, this weather thing is part of a cycle, scientists tell us. For a lot of complicated reasons, including the tilt of the Earth and the shape of its orbit, that happy place of gleaming lakes and carefree swimmers becomes routinely barely habitable, much more often than not barely habitable. In fact, every 100,000 years or so, there are only about 5,000 years during which it is a lush savanna, something of a water world. And so, as did the fictional Brigadoon, this Eden has continually emerged from the mist, as it will again and again, rising from an arid waste 1,000 miles north to south, and 3,000 miles east to west, blanketing nearly all of northern Africa. So yes, I do mean to say that the lush green land of exotic animals and fish-laden lakes, the playground of artistic, industrious Adams and Eves, became something you know as the vast Sahara, the largest desert in the world. Only now, you know the rest of the story. Now, the rest of the story. Once upon a time, according to an ancient legend, there was in southern Brittany a city called Ys. It was a wicked city, first of all. Its rulers were a greedy king and his evil daughter. But more interesting still, the city of Ys had been built on low-lying land, 100 fathoms below sea level, which of course made it vulnerable to the poetic justice of the sea itself. And yes, in the story, the sea eventually dramatically claimed her prize. But even still, it is said, on especially quiet nights or especially stormy ones, one may hear the town church bells of the city of Ys shouting their warning from the ocean floor. French composer Claude Debussy wrote a piano prelude evocative of the tale. He called it La Cathédrale Engloutie, the engulfed cathedral. And as I say, it's only a legend. However, August 2006, a Swedish yacht owner was cruising the South Pacific in the vicinity of Tonga when he looked ahead and suddenly saw there was no more ocean. It was like the Sahara, he said, with rolling hills of sand as far as the eye could see. And what the Swede had encountered was miles upon miles of floating rock, pumice stone. And then he looked up, and on the horizon he saw a gigantic column of black smoke, and all at once this yachtsman, Frederick Franson, knew what no one else anywhere then knew, that a volcano was erupting in the South Pacific. Well, Frederick proceeded cautiously, hoping for a glimpse of this geological history in the making. And eventually there it was, an island being born where none appeared on the map, an island growing larger and higher with each ferocious explosion. Again, that was in August 2006. By the end of the year, the unnamed island, still spitting sulfur, had grown 1/10 of a mile square and 240 feet above the level of the sea. But the sea was more formidable still. 2 months later, scientists visiting the area beheld, well, almost nothing. A thin sliver of volcanic rock eroding even then under the relentless rush of wind and wave. Pumice is susceptible to such, volcanologists tell us. But guess what? That vast expanse of floating stone created by the eruptions, it drifted west and west and west, 2,000 miles west until it had washed ashore in Australia. And guess what else?
hitchhiking on that immense raft of rock was all manner of life. Algae and coral and crustaceans and mollusks.

0: and tube worms and anemone, all kinds of living creatures, strangers to Australian waters, who by the untold millions had found a new home. Thus was the ecology of the world altered forever after by a domain that doesn't even exist. And so did nature recite a benevolent version of the legend of the city of Ys. Because although that volcanic city of cinders is gone, its cathedral bells even still are ringing on. Only now, you know the rest of the story.
1: Now, the rest of the story. One of the most exciting developments in the history of marine technology was about to be presented to the United States Navy, an invention, a craft called the HD-4. The principles on which it operated had been conceived earlier in Europe, but it had required the ingenuity and persistence of two men in the New World to make the dream a reality. And the dream was the hydrofoil, a vessel with a succession of slanted blades attached to its hull, which enabled it to rise above the surface of the water. Because of the decreased resistance of the water, such a boat would be capable of traveling at tremendous speeds. And now at last, it was within the grasp of the United States Navy in the form of the prototype HD-4. The research and development had been conducted privately in a remote, secluded plant, but finally the project was completed. Navy personnel would have the opportunity to observe the HD-4 in action. The demonstration was exciting and entirely successful. In fact, the HD-4 set a world record for marine travel with the then phenomenal speed of 70.86 miles an hour. And then one of the developers related the rest of the story. That his original intention had been to invent a boat that would rise up out of the water and actually soar in the air, because his true interest, he confessed, was aviation. Well, this came as a surprise to hardly anyone at the time, because he, the co-designer of the HD-4, was actually a pioneer in heavier-than-air flight. I want you to remember that about him. A pioneer in flight. Since boyhood, the subject had fascinated him. He'd made many thousands of related experiments. He'd produced helicopter designs, including one with rockets on the tips of rotor blades. He'd tinkered with innumerable propellers and wings. He had invented the tetrahedral cell. He had also founded the Aerial Experiment Association, responsible for the design and construction and testing of several revolutionary aircraft. His heart was in the sky, and it was he and an AEA colleague who, in attempting to develop a flying boat, conceived of and produced a working hydrofoil, the HD-4. And they presented it to the United States Navy, and the Navy turned it down. Oh, the Navy agreed it worked. But once they had it, what would they do with it? The entire idea was simply too radical for the United States Navy. In 1919... You see, one of those two men who produced the HD-4 was an engineer named Casey Baldwin. I doubt you've heard of him. But the other fellow, the true inspiration for the project, was more of a pioneer in the field of aviation than you ever imagined until this minute. For he was experimenting in that field, aviation, 10 years before the Wright brothers, 10 years before that historic flight at Kitty Hawk. The science of flight was perhaps his most persistent and passionate interest. Yet because of a little something called the telephone, you have had an entirely different impression of Alexander Graham Bell. But now, well, now you know the rest of the story.
2: Now, the rest of the story. It was a brisk autumn morning 4 days past Thanksgiving when there came a knock at the door of the Bacon residence on Monroe Street. Judge Bacon answered the door. The caller was a good-looking young man named George, and the judge's sudden imposing appearance before him momentarily took George's breath away. Not only was the latter physically impressive, monolithic, square-jawed, stern-faced, but he was also Monroe, Michigan's leading citizen, town founder, territorial legislator, director of the First Michigan Railroad, and president of the Monroe Bank. And something else, his 20-year-old daughter was the prettiest girl in the county. That, in fact, is what George was doing on Judge Bacon's front doorstep. "I've come to see Libby," he stammered. "Libby had a great many gentlemen admirers," the judge explained, his patience wearing thinner by the syllable. "His daughter's vulnerability to their guile greatly concerned him, and still, he would see if Libby was accepting callers." Indeed, she was, and this caller in particular. She'd met George just 4 days previous at a Thanksgiving open house party. Though neither dared speak it, both had fallen instantly in love. What Libby's father had told George was entirely true. His daughter had more suitors than one girl could possibly handle. Yet, as far as the judge was concerned, there was a safety of sort in numbers. The trouble started as they withdrew from the contest one at a time in acknowledgement of George's desperate sincerity. Soon there was only one gentleman admirer on the Bacon doorstep. The judge had been annoyed. Now he was panicked. "I don't want that hellion in my house," he declared to Libby. "I forbid you to invite him here. I forbid you to have anything more to do with him." And the judge added, "He will come to nothing but trouble." Libby burst into tears. She could only promise not to insult her father with George's presence. She would not promise to stop communicating with him, or even to stop seeing him. Well, there comes a time in every father's life when he must decide that his little girl is not a little girl anymore. And that day, Judge Bacon came to that conclusion. But for quite some time, he kept it to himself. And it was months later that he met with George and told the young man, "I know how Libby feels about you. Now make us both proud." Well, George did better than that. He distinguished himself in battle in the war between the states. He got himself promoted all the way to general. February 9, 1864, George and Libby were married in Monroe's First Presbyterian Church, the most splendid wedding ever seen in the state of Michigan. Judge Bacon proclaimed it. Judge Daniel Stanton Bacon had reconsidered his earlier verdict and reversed his own decision. And history says he was right the first time. For once upon a romance, an already ambitious young gent named George set out to impress a pretty girl's father, and he succeeded. The only thing was, he never knew when to say when. Because you and history remember Libby's persistent young suitor, so desperately in search of prestige, as General George Armstrong Custer. Only now you know the rest of the story.

0: screaming like you hard. 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Come up out the hood and look around and stop recycling bullshit sounds.
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0: I brings the funk. What y'all know about hip-hop?

Aaron, spelled A-R-O-N, really needed the job. His daddy was making rock-bottom wages at the local battery factory. His mother worked as a cleaning lady. The family lived in a government-subsidized apartment on the tough side of town. It was a matter of paying the family bills. Aaron really needed the job. And once he got it, that he kept it. His job as an usher in a theater. Every day after school, the teenager would walk the 2 miles home, change into his usher's uniform, walk a mile to the Lowe's State Theater on Main Street. But aside from the necessity of working at Lowe's, Aaron genuinely loved it, because inside that grand old theater building, past the ornate columns and the marble-floored lobby, was another world, a world which Aaron so much preferred to the real one. How great it would be, he thought, himself to become a movie star. Now, how would a fellow go about that, he wondered. He stared intently at the big screen in the darkness, studying the actors in every aspect. After a while, he began taking notes on them, wrote down how the actors performed and why he thought they were popular, observed that dark-haired stars seemed to outlast the light-haired ones, that many of the most successful never smiled in their publicity shots. Even the way Clark Gable wore his shirts interested Aaron. Every night when his shift was over, a long walk home lay before him, and yet the journey seemed a brief one because of the thoughts dancing in his head, the reflections of what he had seen on the silver screen. And as I say, Aaron really needed the job, but this is the rest of the story. One night he got in a fight with another rusher, a boy his age. Seems the girl who worked at the candy counter had taken a liking to Aaron, had given him a candy bar for free. The other rusher was going to tell the manager. Anyway, the manager, a straight-laced fellow named Arthur Groom, saw the two boys hurling fists at each other, and he fired them both on the spot. They tried to explain, but Mr. Groom just walked away. Aaron was unemployed. Now remember this. Aaron had been fired by Mr. Groom. He tried other jobs after that, but never got the hang of them. Until the career which he stayed with for the rest of his life. And because of that career, his family would never go hungry again. For only 3 years later, and this staggers the imagination, only 3 years, 3 short years after that same manager and that same theater gave Memphis, Tennessee its premiere of a motion picture, a movie starring the usher Mr. Groom had fired. Just 3 years. The young man's parents attended the grand opening. The young man himself was back in Hollywood, already making a second motion picture. And there would be a great many more. There's no way to know. Had he kept his job as an usher, he might have just dreamed on forever. But instead, he walked out that theater door and eventually walked onto the silver screen and into the hearts of millions who celebrate his name to this day. Aaron, A-R-O-N, was his middle name. The other names were Elvis, Aaron Presley. And now you know the rest of the story.

Now, the rest of the story. It happened one summer day, June 21, the American dream was dawning. The Continental Congress was in session in Independence Hall, Philadelphia. Present were the patriots, James Madison and the rest, when suddenly their deliberation was interrupted. Soldiers were approaching Independence Hall. Our forefathers rushed to the windows and gazed out in disbelief. The approaching army was entirely unexpected. Therefore, Independence Hall was completely unprotected, utterly vulnerable. How many were there? 80? 100? No, more than that. Behind the infantry, 200 and 250. Hurry out, the way back, quickly. The soldiers were surrounding the building with hold everything. Nope, too late, no way out. Bar the doors. Now the patriots were trapped inside Independence Hall. Maybe if they talked to the soldiers, surely they were not beyond reason. What glory could there possibly be in killing unarmed legislators? Somebody called out a window, "What do you want?" One of the soldiers called back. It was a ridiculous question, he answered. Supposedly the patriots knew very well what the soldiers wanted. The legislators looked at each other, bewildered. Again, Madison insisted, "What is it you want?" The soldiers raised their muskets. A voice from among them, Independence Hall would be stormed presently, if they, the soldiers, were not paid. Paid what? Paid the money which was owed them. Now months overdue. Their salary as soldiers in the Revolutionary Army. They were Continental soldiers, not redcoats. When they staged their dead earnest assault on Independence Hall, June 21, 1783, the Revolutionary War was over. Angry over the withholding of their back pay, they had gotten drunk and mutinied. They just marched away from their commanding officers and off to Independence Hall. Gratefully, there was no gunfire, only gun waving and verbal threats, and by evening, the intoxicated detachment had dispersed. The cornered Continental Congress had dispatched a messenger to seek aid from the Pennsylvania militia. But for some reason or another, the militia refused to rescue them. Well, that made James Madison angry. And then Congress immediately voted to withdraw to Princeton, New Jersey, where local authorities had promised protection. But Madison and his fellow congressmen never forgot that history recalls our founding fathers. During the Constitutional Convention of 1787, moved it to create a site in which to locate the national capital, a city completely removed from the authority of any state, and under the exclusive jurisdiction of Congress. No state could be trusted to defend the seat of national power. No state could be trusted, the delegates demanded. James Madison, perhaps loudest of all. And, of course, that is why, as now you know, Washington, D.C. was born. Only now you know the rest.

0: Now,
1: the rest of the story. Folks who recall having had one remember a conversation with Martinez was a pleasure. His voice was clear and strong, the sort which might easily convince one of an opinion. But that persuasive quality was more than sonority. It was the result of that gentleman's remarkable ability to articulate. He spoke the way we would all like to speak. He was charming, but direct, precise in his grammar. Why, he would have embarrassed most of today's so-called communicators. And all the more remarkable, Martinez was not a professional communicator. He was a tailor. Remember that. He was a tailor most of his life. Grew up in New Jersey's small town of Merchantville. Went to boarding school there and learned his craft from neighborhood tailors and set up shop and reared his family in the Philadelphia suburb of Cheltenham. After he and his wife separated, Martinez found himself bringing up 5 children on his own. But he was an impressive parent who passed along what he had learned growing up. If his son asked him for a dollar, for example, Martinez would ask what the boy had done to earn it. It was important, he said, that neither money nor respect be given freely. Both had to be earned. Oh, and this is interesting. Martinez once sent his son to the store for Neapolitan ice cream, but the store had none, so the boy returned home empty-handed. Dad said the excuse was not good enough. The boy was sent to a neighbor to borrow an empty container and then back to the store to purchase, that's right, chocolate and vanilla and strawberry ice cream separately. And there he had it. He had his Neapolitan. The world won't always have what we want, his dad admonished. So sometimes you have to make it on your own. And whenever the youngster complained about school, Dad reminded his son, you have nothing that your teacher wants, but your teacher has something you want and need, so listen. And the boy listened, and he was an excellent student. But his greatest lessons were learned at home, and that included no street slang, not even uh-huh, as a substitute for yes, sir. Be understood, Martinez declared to his son. The world offers little to those who cannot adequately express themselves. A lesson taught largely by example. You see, Martinez's eloquence, his ability to communicate, inspired the confidence of his clients and the respect of his friends and family. And his son grew up to inspire the same confidence and to command the same respect. Now, you remember Reggie Jackson? Don't get ahead of me. Reggie Jackson, the New York Yankees' Mr. October. Through 5 World Series, he averaged .357 at the plate. Baseball's Hall of Famer, of course. But did you know before now that Reggie Jackson, even while he was playing baseball, earned much more money, 7 figures money, with his voice? His voice. That's right, television commercials. Later on in the broadcast booth, more money with his voice than with his bat. And he would often recall his father's admonition, be understood, be understood. And you will remember too, because now you know the rest of the story.
2: Now, the rest of the story. Mr. Payne always looked forward to his brother's visits, but since Mr. Payne lived in Flat Rock, Kentucky, and his brother lived 70 miles away in Georgetown, Ohio, they saw each other very seldom. Until one day, the brother from Ohio showed up on Mr. Payne's doorstep. So happened that a Georgetown neighbor, a 15-year young boy named Liss, was accustomed to making long trips in his two-horse carriage to Chillicothe, to Maysville, even to Louisville and back. It was no problem, Liss had offered, to take Mr. Payne's brother to Flat Rock in his carriage. And the three had a nice visit. During that visit, young Liss fell in love with Mr. Payne's horse. Well, he was a fine-looking saddle horse. All that weekend, the Payne brothers noticed the boy noticing the animal, and after a while, Liss got up the nerve to propose a deal, a swap for one of the teenager's carriage horses. Mr. Payne confided that his saddle horse had never worn a collar before. What makes you think he won't spook in harness? The man asked. Well, Liss proudly related to him that he'd worked with all kinds of horses since he was small, plow horses, wagon horses, and sleigh horses, He knew what he was doing, and the trade was made. It was only later, long after his weekend guests had departed, that Mr. Payne learned the rest of the story. His brother and young Liz were several miles on their return carriage trip to Georgetown, the new horse now paired with the old one, when suddenly a big dog came running at them, barking furiously, and the horses bolted. Within 100 yards after they had outrun the dog, Liz managed to stop his team. It was only after they had resumed their journey that the trouble started. For the new horse, the saddle horse Mr. Payne had never harnessed broken, was yet to be. With neither provocation nor warning, he kicked hard a couple of times and tore off down the country road, practically dragging his veteran harness mate, to say nothing of his terrified passengers. Well, up ahead and just beyond the place where the road turned sharply, there was a ravine, and it was a sharp drop-off, more than 20 feet straight down, and Liz had no illusions about the team making that turn voluntarily. It was only through skill and experience and just enough luck to make up the difference that the boy stopped the runaway horses on the very brink of certain death for all of them. And this, Mr. Payne's brother later wrote to him, was the incredible part. Young Liz brought that team back to town without further incident by taking his handkerchief and blindfolding the skittish horse, and thus calmed and still guided by the reins, he completed the journey at a leisurely pace. It was the teenager's resourcefulness that had impressed Mr. Payne's brother, the same resourcefulness that one day would serve his nation. And yet in retrospect, it was that brush with death that narrowly averted disaster at the edge of a Kentucky ravine that may have made the difference some 4 decades later, when the alternatives were slavery and freedom. The world has forgotten the Payne brothers. When Liz recalled the incident many years later, he neglected even to mention their first names. But you remember the teenager called Liz by his mother Hannah, the young man who almost paid with his life for hitching a saddle horse to a carriage as Ulysses S. Grant, General Grant. And now you know the rest of the story.
0: 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I Spy Radio is a one-hour show with not just opinion, but actual analysis with guests who are experts in their field. 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

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Ain't nobody scared when they in the backyard. 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I'm real with this. Hip hop. I brings the funk. What y'all know about hip hop?

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0: 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The Theater of the Mind. One such show was
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1: Taking my guns doesn't work. 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
1: 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Guns don't kill people. People kill people.
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0: Now, the rest of the story. In the summer of 1609, Jamestown Colony was struggling for survival, and so from Plymouth, England, was dispatched a fleet of ships to the rescue. They bore supplies and additional colonists, 9 vessels in all. The flagship of the fleet was the Sea Venture. A transatlantic voyage took many weeks in those times, and for many weeks all was quiet. But then, one Monday late in July, a hurricane struck. The fleet, which had been sailing in tight formation, was suddenly widely scattered. Now the magnificent flagship Sea Venture was alone in a swirling ocean cauldron, cowering beneath a glowering sky. Aboard the Sea Venture was Colonial Secretary-elect William Strachey. It is his descriptions of the days that followed that comprise one of the most vivid and one of the most terrifying accounts in all maritime history. Strachey called it a hell of darkness that descended upon them. He told of the relentless roaring winds that stirred the seas and pounded their vessel. He related that over the next 24 hours, nobody could imagine the weather becoming more violent, and yet it continued to become more violent. The mountainous waves seemed to swell above the clouds, he said. The rain seemed more a river flooding the air. There was not a moment in which the sudden splitting of a ship was not expected, he recorded. And by Friday morning, the fifth day of windy, watery hell, all had abandoned hope and prepared to perish. And it was then that the cry of someone on the Sea Venture was heard above the howling wind, the voice of Sir George Somers, the admiral of the fleet, and the word he shouted that shattered the darkness was, "Land!" As best he could, Somers guided the Sea Venture straight toward the eerie silhouette in the distance. Before reaching shore, they struck a reef. The passengers and crew prayed the vessel would hold. She did. For the rest of the day, dinghies ferried people and provisions over the mile of water from the reef to the mainland. And then fear swept through the company anew, for one by one the adventurers of the Sea Venture began to realize the land Admiral Somers had sighted was not America, but rather it was the notorious Devil's Island, more feared, more carefully avoided by ocean voyagers than any other corner of the globe. Only demons lived there, it was said. Their shrieks had been heard repeatedly by passing ships, and yet for now the Sea Venturers were safe, and safe they would remain. From the wreck of their ship, they built 2 smaller vessels which eventually carried them to Jamestown. And when William Strachey's written hurricane account reached England, it was written by another William, named Shakespeare, who was thus inspired to write a now famous play called The Tempest. And the Devil's Islands, which had provided a haven for the windswept seafarers, it was quickly discovered that no devils dwelled there. The cries heard by seamen in days gone by had been the squealing of wild boars. And thus was civilized the little island chain, sleeping 1,000-plus miles from the Florida coast, a tiny speck in mid-Atlantic, a welcome needle in a hellish haystack, a place now something of a paradise. Bermuda. Bermuda. Now you know the rest of the story. The rest of the story. Mr. Merrifield once referred to himself as a faunal naturalist, as a man who vastly prefers a camera to a gun. Many hunters called him oversensitive. He, in turn, called the ordinary sportsman a vigorous and unintelligent butcher. The stuffed head of a butchered beast represents the owner's money rather than his prowess, he said, and such trophies make the owner look absurd, he said. He scorned the wearing of elk's teeth on watch chains. He condemned the killing of birds to decorate women's hats. Mr. Merrifield had a friend once whose profession it was to kill bear and mountain sheep for their pelts. So he called his friend a ruthless butcher of defenseless animals, called him cowardly, contemptible, and wicked, said that what his friend was doing would someday be considered a criminal act. When people wake up to the facts. Then after he'd thoroughly denigrated and humiliated his professional fur hunter friend, he offered any amount of money it would take to set him up in some other line of work. The avid conservationist, Mr. Merrifield, was forever quoting other conservationists, preaching that the destruction of forests and forest life ranked among the first of forbidden sins. Oh, a bleeding heart, you would say, these days, though for that quality he has been forgotten. There is something for which you will remember him. There is a gentle legacy which has since touched the lives of children everywhere. You see, Mr. Merrifield had been a career military officer. He was not unaccustomed to killing, November of 1902, he was on a hunting expedition in the deep woods of Mississippi. In fact, when late in the afternoon, the party had pitched camp and a companion went for a walk in the woods, and there, whining piteously by the stump of a tree, was a bear cub, a tiny bear cub, which had apparently become separated from its mother. Well, somebody in the hunting party roped the young bear and led him, resisting, into camp. "Hey, I found a bear for y'all to shoot," he announced triumphantly. At that instant, the ex-army colonel froze with revulsion. All at once, the insanity of killing and the blindness of those who would kill struck him like a thunderbolt. Through clenched teeth, he responded, no. He most certainly would not shoot that bear cub. And then the subsequent dressing down, which he addressed to his companion, made sufficient noise to be heard all the way, well, all the way to the next day's newspapers. Now, the newsworthiness of this incident was derived from the fact that he, this man who refused to kill a defenseless bear cub, was then very well known as a crusty, virile veteran of many safaris. He was, in fact, a big game hunter. That was his reputation. Yet it was that one incident in the backwoods of Mississippi, precisely 100 years ago, November of 1902, which inspired toy manufacturers all over the world to honor his name. Mr. Merrifield? No, that was an alias that he used while traveling. You remember him as President Teddy Roosevelt. And, of course, the gentle legacy left to children everywhere by the tender heart you never knew is the teddy bear. Only now you know the rest of the story.
1: Now, the rest of the story. Bob awakened trembling from a dream. A dream that had seemed more vivid than the morning sunlight in his eyes. A dream of the day which now lay before him. A dream of his own death. Now Bob accepted the dream as a premonition, and he brooded over it for hours, telling no one. Indeed, no one among his friends in Oxford, Maryland, would believe such nonsense that he, Bob, successful merchant, one of the best-loved men in the colonies, that he was about to be shot and killed. Anyway, he resolved not to leave the house that day. And then he remembered a business obligation. One of his ships had arrived in port, and the captain of that vessel had invited Bob aboard for an afternoon dinner party. Now, it was customary in 1750 for the captain of a merchant ship to entertain the consignee before setting sail again, but Bob would attempt to break that tradition just this once. He summoned Captain Matthews. He apologized personally for his unwillingness to attend the shipboard celebration. Bob even told the captain about his dream, confessing his fear that he would be shot and killed if he ventured out that day. Well, somehow, Captain Matthews talked Bob out of his apprehension, and his vessel was armed for defense after all, so Bob would be perfectly safe, he insisted. So that afternoon, the captain took Bob down to the dock, and they boarded a small vessel propelled by oars and sails. They set out for the big merchant ship, which was moored farther down the bay. Aboard the merchant ship, Bob was wined and dined. Finally, Bob was willing to admit that dreams were only dreams, that life was well worth living in spite of them. It was still light when he boarded the small sailing vessel for his return to Oxford. Captain Matthews would escort him home. And by the way, Bob the Maryland merchant was Robert Morris Sr. Now his son Robert Jr. was in that summer of 1750 a boy of 16, and you should know him, because Robert Morris Jr. was a signer of the Declaration of Independence. A wealthy patriot who had been called the financier of the American Revolution. His money had sent George Washington to Yorktown to force the surrender of General Cornwallis, and the foundation upon which Robert Morris Jr. built his fortune was $7,000 that he inherited from his father. The beloved Maryland merchant you've already met, the man who dreamed of his own doom. Oh, yes. Robert Morris Sr. really did lose his own life that summer day in 1750. He really was shot and killed. It happened after he left the merchant ship and boarded the small ship-to-shore vessel. It happened as he was sailing away. Now listen, there's another 18th century tradition I neglected to mention. On departing, a merchant ship the merchant consignee was always saluted by the ship's cannon, and Robert Morris Sr., age 39, was not quite beyond the cannon's range. Paul Harvey, are you saying? Yes. His own ship saluted him to death. Now you know the rest of the story.

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Knowing your limitations, at the same time accept none. 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

0: for me. 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
1: Okay.
0: On my own, I'm doing what I feel. Plenty of skill, so I never have to steal about.

0: The song you are about to hear is true. Though some of the events described have not occurred in the life of the author, they have occurred in the lives of thousands of other revenue-oppressed Americans. The author disclaims any responsibility or liability for any loss incurred as a consequence of the use and the application of any of the following information, which is not provided for the purpose of rendering any legal advice or professional service. In other words, this song is totally frivolous and without merit.
1: Not. Last April, right around tax time, along with my 1040 form,

0: explicit reservation of all rights without prejudice per UCC 1-207.
1: Now, the rest of the story. Everything seemed unreal. Everything seemed confusing when George was taken to the hospital. And then the shock wore off, and then came the pain. George owned a little Italian sports car, and he'd souped it up himself, of course, and now he'd almost been killed in it. But George loved cars. Growing up, he'd thought seriously about becoming a race car driver. In high school, his part-time job was a garage mechanic, but with graduation only days away, 18-year young George had cracked up on the road, his lungs had been crushed, and all at once, not even his survival was certain. Before the accident, George's life had been wonderfully simple. Born in Modesto, California, he was reared on his dad's ranch outside of town. The boy never concerned himself with grades, although he managed to get by at Downey High. What made his teen years worthwhile was rock and roll, and cherry cokes and penny loafers, and pointless, harmless fun.

0: than he did behind the wheel of that short, as they called them back then. Kind of interesting how growing up works, for example. It had been a smooth transition from comic books to hot rod magazines, and the fare to lousy grades? Oh, that wouldn't matter, George reasoned, for a professional race car driver. But then, not long after his 18th birthday, in fact, George's car crashed, and in the hospital, a boy died. The boy died, but the young man survived. Overnight, his taste for racing disappeared. By the time George left the hospital 3 months later, he'd already made plans to enter junior college. Oh, and something else. Still recuperating, he became interested in photography. And yet, no matter how much he changed, and he did change, no matter how far his new future would take him from Modesto, and it would take him far, George would remember his roots, and he would fondly recall the pranks and the fun and the frustrations and especially the marvelous, aimless innocence of his youth. And he would tell the world about it in a motion picture. You see, George became a movie maker. That's right. The George who produced Star Wars and Raiders of the Lost Ark and so many more. George Lucas. But there was a first commercial film success, an unexpected one entitled American Graffiti. You remember that? So successful it spawned the television series Happy Days. Well, those were George's own happy days. Up there on the screen, the American teenage saga of a wimp who became a wheelman, who became a dream weaver, and now you know the rest of this.
1: There's a land that is fairer than day, and by faith we can see it afar, where the Father waits over the way.

We shall meet on that beautiful shore, in the sweet by and by. We shall meet on

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What a joy for the blessing of rest.

Now, the rest of the story. Once upon a time, in Pierce Bridge, North Yorkshire, England, a most charming haven for travelers was known as the George Hotel. It's still there. In the late 19th century, it was a routine stop for horse-drawn coaches. The place was run by a couple of bachelor brothers named Jenkins. Oh, yes, there was an old clock in the lobby of the George Hotel. In fact, that's really what this story is about, the old clock. Kept very good time, such excellent time, in fact, that its accuracy was a frequent topic of conversation among hotels.

guests, and then one of the Jenkins brothers died, and strangely, suddenly, the old clock began losing time. 5-10 minutes a day at first, and then a half hour, sometimes 45 minutes, and eventually as much as an hour a day. The most skilled clocksmiths did their best to repair the ailing timepiece, but each failed, and after a while the clock's chronic unreliability became as remarkable as its precision had once been. Now remember, the clock started getting crotchety shortly after the death of the younger Jenkins brother. Some said it was no wonder, then, that when the elder brother passed away in his 90th year, the old clock in the lobby of the George Hotel, fully wound, nevertheless stopped completely. The new hotel manager never tried to have the clock fixed. He just left it sitting silent, its hands resting in the position that they had assumed the moment old man Jenkins died. So, during the mid-1870s, an American songwriter named Henry Clay Work traveled to England, was told the story of the old clock in the George Hotel. Then, seeing the clock for himself, Henry was inspired to write a song about it and about the fascinating coincidence of its having stopped as its elderly owner breathed his last. A bit about Henry Work. You may remember his rousing Civil War anthem, Marching Through Georgia. Around the time of his trip to England, that was Henry's most popular tune. But now he wanted to write a song about this old clock, and it was that song that became the success of his lifetime. Sold almost 1 million copies of sheet music. And the most appealing part of it was how he wrote the lyrics. Henry pretended that he was old man Jenkins' grandchild, recalling the clock which ran for 90 years and then stopped forever. And although you may never have heard that song, you know so very well a particular phrase in it, a phrase used therein for the first time anywhere. You see, before that song came along, such tall, standing, long-cased clocks were called pendulum clocks, or pendulum clocks, or coffin clocks. But it was Henry Work who wrote, quote, "My grandfather's clock was too tall for the shelf, so it stood 90 years on the floor. It was taller by half than the old man himself, though it weighed not a penny weight more." So yes, I do mean to say that although prior to that song, long case clocks were referred to by a variety of names, because of Henry's verse, we have ever since called them grandfather's clocks. And now you know the rest of the story. Now, the rest of the story. Once upon a time, many centuries ago, in the Aegean island of Samos, there was a certain slave, and we are told that he was born in Phrygia about 620 B.C. He was brought to Athens as a boy, and there, the story goes, he was sold to a man named Labmon, who took him thence to his island home. Now, Samos, just off the coast of Asia Minor, is a small but prestigious piece of real estate, remembered down through the ages as birthplace of the mathematician Pythagoras, the home of Anacreon, dominion of the infamous conqueror Polycrates. But students for more than 2,000 years have recalled and revered the island of Samos, mostly because there resided there a humble slave whose master quickly learned of the lad's gift for storytelling and whose freedom was therefore eventually granted. And further, we're told that the former slave traveled far and wide, reciting his charming tales wherever he went, and even spent a wonderful while in Lydia, in the court of Croesus, as the king's advisor. What happened after that, little is recorded. Some say the one-time slave of Labmon of Samos lived an adventurous life and died at Delphi. Of course, you know the spellbinding storyteller of long ago, by the solitary name for which he is world-renowned, Aesop. But this is the rest of the story. History is no better, no worse, no more reliable, and no less than the historian who records it.
And so it is because rest of the story stories must be based on historical consensus that we investigate all of the original sources from which the details of Aesop's life have been derived. We have investigated them all, and what we have learned in the process is most intriguing. The earliest recorded mention of Aesop anywhere, inscribed a century after he was presumed to have died. Herodotus is the reporter of the fact in this case, and while he refers to Aesop as a slave, he presents posterity with scant information otherwise. The first known collection of Aesop's stories was published fully 100 years after that. The compiler was one Demetrius Phalereus, but not one syllable from that early anthology has survived. Now, more centuries pass. Plutarch, in the 1st century A.D., embellishes Aesop's still vacuous biography with an allusion to his tenure in the court of Croesus, and it's only thereafter that the tales with which we are now familiar begin to surface in manuscript form. By the Renaissance, scholars are presented with so many different versions of Aesop's life experiences that they're beginning to conclude the one fact with which most serious scholars of today agree, that in all probability, Aesop the storyteller never existed at all. That's right, that he was merely an invented name, an imaginary author to whom a wealth of ancient folk wisdom was conveniently ascribed. And what that means is that the final and most remarkable of what we now call Aesop's fables was Aesop himself. He was himself a fable. Now that you know the rest of the story. Now, the rest of the story. Lou kept trying to apologize, but everybody else at the recording session was laughing too hard to hear him. The engineer, the musicians, everybody. Anyway, there was no harm done. It was 1926 when you made recordings on a wax drum, so all you had to do to erase a bad take was to scrape the wax smooth and start over. By the way, I'd like you to meet a virtually unknown jazz band called the Hot Five. They included a trombone player named Kid Ory, O-R-Y, a banjo player named Johnny St. Cyr, a clarinet player who doubled on alto sax named Johnny Dodds, a singer named Lil who organized the group, and Lil's husband Lou, the young man who got the rest of them laughing that day. It was an accident, of course, his goofing up their February 26th recording of a tune called Heebie Jeebies, and when it comes right down to it, the blame really belonged to recording engineer Miney Jones. It was he who had the nerve or the sense of humor to suggest that Lou try singing. Jones had written this Heebie Jeebies tune himself right there in Chicago, had collaborated, he said, with a local musician named Boyd Atkins. The truth was, they'd ripped it off from a couple of other guys, but this was a small-time deal, all of it a cheap, fast recording of a cheap, fast band playing a third-rate song that was hot only in that it was stolen. So, recording engineer and alleged composer Miney Jones hands this piece of paper to young Lou and says, "Sing it!" And this will tell you how little judgment Lou has. He says, "Okay." And they start recording. Now remember, Lou has never, ever sung before. At least anywhere that anybody can recall. But he's got this long double chorus all written out on the page that he's holding, and the recording machine is rolling, so Lou gets through the first part all right. Not the prettiest thing you ever heard, but nobody cares. And then just as he's getting ready to sing the second part, Lou drops that piece of paper. Everybody looks up. The machine is still recording. Lou is mumbling something. Not the lyrics, of course, because he doesn't remember them. Now he is slowly bending down to pick up that sheet. He's pulling the microphone down with him. He's still mumbling incoherently. What he doesn't realize is that Jones is bending over at the same time, trying to help him. The two bump heads, and all the while Lou is going, "Buddy, da doo da wada," frantically attempting to fill in the blanks until he can see that page again. But by the time Lou gets the lyrics in front of him once more, the song is over, and everybody is laughing hilariously. Now, don't ask me why they saved that recording, but because somebody did, two things happened.
For one thing, the record itself, Heebie-Jeebies, in an era when 10,000 copies was phenomenal, Heebie-Jeebies sold 40,000 copies, and something else happened. A genuine American musical art form was born. For ever since Nervous Lou dropped that piece of paper and started mumbling, jazz singers all over the world have celebrated the day the words went away. They call that spontaneous, meaningless, yet delightful musical gibberish scatting, scat singing, the inadvertent invention of a 25-year young cornet player named Lou, Louis Satchmo Armstrong. Louis Armstrong! Now you know the rest of the story.

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2: 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Variety without limits. A well-regulated militia being necessary to the security of a free state, the right of the people to keep and bear arms shall not be infringed. This is the Second Amendment of the United States of America's Constitution. This Second Amendment, the right of law-abiding Americans to privately own and possess firearms, is under attack like no other time in America's history. The gun grabbers have pledged to take away your Second Amendment rights through gun bans, gun confiscations, and government regulations. Even a gun tax. Do not take this lying down. The time to take action and fight to protect your Second Amendment rights is now. Join the Second Amendment Foundation, the oldest and largest nonprofit foundation focused on protecting your Second Amendment rights. For more information, to join, or to donate, visit saf.org.

0: Well, the rest of the story. Everything seemed unreal. Everything seemed confusing when George was taken to the hospital. And then the shock wore off, and then came the pain. George owned a little Italian sports car, and he'd souped it up himself, of course. And now he'd almost been killed in it. But George loved cars. Growing up, he'd thought seriously about becoming a race car driver. In high school, his part-time job was a garage mechanic. But with graduation only days away, 18-year young George had cracked up on the road. His lungs had been crushed. And all at once, not even his survival was certain. Before the accident, George's life had been wonderfully simple. Born in Modesto, California, he was reared on his dad's ranch outside of town. The boy never concerned himself with grades, although he managed to get by at Downey High. What made his teen years worthwhile was rock and roll, and cherry cokes and penny loafers, and pointless, harmless fun. But you know, he had an image problem at first. In fact, some of his schoolmates thought he was a wimp. His locker buddy, Dennis Kamstra, was always snapping him with a towel after gym class. That's what wimps get. But George achieved an identity through cars. His favorite pastime was cruising McHenry Avenue in the evenings, just cruising up and down the street in his souped-up sports car, revving the engine at stoplights, honking at friends and waving at girls. George's dad had thought it was all a big waste of time. But the boy never felt more like a man than he did behind the wheel of that short, as they called them back then. Kind of interesting how growing up works, for example. It had been a smooth transition from comic books to hot rod magazines, and the fare to lousy grades. Oh, that wouldn't matter, George reasoned, for a professional race car driver. But then not long after his 18th birthday, in fact, George's car crashed, and in the hospital the boy died. The boy died, but the young man survived. Overnight, his taste for racing disappeared. By the time George left the hospital 3 months later, he'd already made plans to enter junior college. Oh, and something else. Still recuperating, he became interested in photography. And yet, no matter how much he changed, and he did change, no matter how far his new future would take him from Modesto, and it would take him far, George would remember his roots, and he would fondly recall the pranks and the fun and the frustrations and especially the marvelous, aimless innocence of his youth. And he would tell the world about it in a motion picture. You see, George became a movie maker. That's right. The George who produced Star Wars and Raiders of the Lost Ark and so many more. George Lucas. But there was a first commercial film success, an unexpected one entitled American Graffiti. You remember that? So successful it spawned the television series Happy Days. Well, those were George's own happy days up there on the screen. The American teenage saga of a wimp who became a wheel man, who became a dream weaver. And now you know. The rest of the story.
1: Now, the rest of the story. Old Rip was born in Eastland, Texas. A while back, he was quite a celebrity. His early years were spent as a local exterminator, strictly small time. But then in his early 30s, and quite overnight, he became a star. One day, no one knew he was alive. And the next, because of a solitary accomplishment, he was being cheered by thousands. It was page one news in the Eastland Argus Tribune. In that newspaper's entire history, the attention given to old Rip has been exceeded only by the coverage of Lindbergh's transatlantic flight. Well, for a dusty, crusty Texan, old Rip was remarkably comfortable with this sudden acclaim. First, he greeted admirers at a local drugstore, but pretty soon it became apparent that he had outgrown his hometown celebrity. Andrew Volstead, a former congressman from Minnesota, was the first nationally prominent politician to suggest that old Rip, quote, should be heartily commended. Paramount Newsreel Company came to Eastland asking old Rip to reenact the feat that had made him famous. Many of the 3,000 original eyewitnesses were interviewed. And wouldn't you know it, big money men vied for the privilege of becoming old Rip's agent. It was a man named Will Woods who won out. In May 1928, after a brief spin around the Southwest, Old Rip set out on a nationwide tour. He traveled on the most luxurious trains and stayed in the finest hotels. Among the prestigious friends he made was President Coolidge himself. Then one January day, far from the applause and the crowds, Old Rip passed away. He died at home. Officially, the cause of death was listed as pneumonia. Well, the national media responded, paused to pay tribute. Poets composed verse in his memory. Back in Eastland, Old Rip lay in state at a prominent funeral parlor, and in the days that followed, a constant stream of visitors paid their respects. At last, and with much pomp and ceremony, Old Rip was entombed in the lobby of the Eastland County Courthouse, and he's there right now. He is not forgotten. And his sole claim to fame, the headline-making accomplishment that sparked a lifetime of adulation, was this. In 1897, Old Rip, still breathing, was buried. And on February 28, 1928, that's 31 years later, Old Rip's tomb was uncovered and he was discovered alive. So, giving every appearance of having risen from the dead, Old Rip became an instant sensation. His having survived 31 years without air or water or food became an immediate source of scientific controversy. And at this point, there's something else you should know. That Old Rip was buried alive beneath a Bible in the cornerstone of the old Eastland County Courthouse. And when that building was torn down to make room for the new courthouse, and the town was gathered to watch them open the old cornerstone, well, that's when they found Old Rip simply fast asleep. You see, the once anonymous exterminator of Eastland's insect population, the nobody whose resurrection earned him the applause of the president himself, why, Old Rip was a horned toad. Only now, you know the rest of the story.
2: Now, the rest of the story. In the world of glamour, Bond Girl says it all. And Caroline Cossey was a Bond Girl. Only the most beautiful young actresses and models are chosen for the James Bond movies, the best figures, the best faces, and Caroline Cossey was among the fortunate few selected to appear in the 007 classic For Your Eyes Only. Overnight, Caroline became an international pin-up girl with layouts in a half dozen magazines depicting her in various stages of undress, including entirely. And to admirers, it seemed there could be no limit to her success. But there was a certain man in Caroline's past, the boy she left behind. His name was Barry. He was born in the town of Brook near Norwich, England, a clever young fellow with big dreams, and one in particular, and her name was Caroline. But Barry couldn't give Caroline what she wanted most, a world-class modeling career, so they parted, and neither ever saw the other again. Okay, it's more than 10 years later. Caroline has had everything she had hoped for, and much of which she had never dreamed. She had become a fashion model, yes, an extremely successful one. Under the professional name Tula Cossey, she had modeled everything from everything to nothing. Among the most famous calendar girls in Britain, she had moved quickly to television, had even hosted her own television show, and was regularly featured on a popular program called The Upchat Line. And along came Bond. Producers of the upcoming spy thriller For Your Eyes Only screen-tested Caroline, signed her immediately. The movie was a blockbuster. Spectacular offers poured in from

0: wrote of how low one could feel on the 90th floor. Well, that was Caroline Cossey. A classically, hauntingly beautiful face, a stunningly, perfectly feminine figure, the next Ursula Andress, many called her. But Caroline Cossey still waited for happiness in a life that had assured her of everything but. Because if beauty is only skin deep, then for Caroline it was just barely so. You see, what nobody knew in theater audiences around the globe staring up at that vision of loveliness was that it was only a vision. You see, the boy Caroline Cossey left behind was Barry Cossey, was the person she was before a surgeon's scalpel transformed him into a her. And you'd never imagine seeing him then and her now. Only now, you know the rest of the story.
1: Now, the rest of the story. This was John's big chance. Quarterback George Shaw, one of the best in professional football, until the day he was sacked by the Chicago Bears. Everybody knew immediately what had happened. Shaw's left leg was broken. That was it for the season. Now, suddenly the backup quarterback, young fellow who had barely made it to the pros, was trotting out onto the field. The coach had hoped that John would never have to play because the coach, well, the coach knew the rest of the story. John was just too small for football. In fact, he'd never have played quarterback in high school had that team's starting quarterback not broken his ankle. After graduating, John tried out for Notre Dame. The coaches there were astonished he'd even bothered. You can't play football weighing 145 pounds, they told him. And they told him the same thing at Indiana University and at the University of Maryland and at Lehigh University. Finally, he was accepted at the University of Louisville. Not only was their football team a perennial loser, but they kept John on the bench as a third-string quarterback. After college, John was drafted in the 9th round by the Pittsburgh Steelers. Nobody knows exactly why, because when they got him to training camp, the Pittsburgh coaches decided, that's right, not big enough. So, before the season started, Pittsburgh let him go. John played sandlot football for a while on a semi-pro team called the Bloomfield Rams. He got $6 a game, and the games usually ended in fistfights. And then came that incredible opportunity to prove himself. A pro team contacted him. It was an emergency situation, they explained. Their backup quarterback had suddenly announced his retirement, and they needed somebody behind their starter, George Shaw, just in case. And what do you know? Fourth game of the season, Shaw broke his leg. Wow. Now there was John, heading for the huddle, determined to make it a lucky break. Instead, it was a disaster. It was a disaster. When John entered the game, his team was ahead 20-14. John's first pass was intercepted by J.C. Caroline, who ran for a touchdown. On the very next offensive play, John fumbled. The Bears ran for another touchdown. And then John fumbled again, and another Bear touchdown. And when the smoke had cleared, the Bears had won 58-27. And that was precisely the sign that the young quarterback had waited for. He'd had one golden opportunity after another. But past coaches had been right, he reasoned. He was just too small for football. And thus into the Baltimore Colts locker room he trudged, despondent and utterly unaware that one day sports writers would be calling him the greatest quarterback in the NFL. And one day, in football's Hall of Fame, he would be acclaimed by many as the greatest quarterback of them all. And you remember Too Small John as the late legendary Johnny Unitas. Only now you know the rest of the story.
0: Now, the rest of the story. By 1917, Irving Berlin was

0: an established songwriter and an international celebrity. That was also the year he was drafted into the United States Army as an infantry private. He was stationed at Camp Upton, Long Island, which was an embarkation point for troops leaving for Europe. But even as Irving reflected on the reality of war, his mind was still preoccupied with music. And after a few months in the service, he was presented with a creative outlet. He was commissioned to write the songs for an all-soldier stage production. It was to open at the Century Theater in New York. It was intended to be an upbeat show described as, quote, a musical mess cooked up by the boys of Camp Upton. The title, Yip Yip Yapank, referred to Camp Yapank. So, it's 1918. Irving is working hard on the production. He has everything but the closing number, and he realizes the finish has got to be strong. So, with a touch of heartstring gimmickry, Irving will have the soldiers march down the aisle, out of the theater, and presumably off to war. But the first song he sketches for them to sing is just too pretentious. A second sketch he entitles, We're On Our Way to France. Oh, that's the one. So, the show opens at the Century, runs for 32 performances, grosses $150,000, which will be used to build a new service center at Camp Upton. But wait a minute. Remember that song Irving had originally intended for the big finish, the one he rejected? Okay, we'll keep that in mind. It's 20 years later, 1938. The clouds of war are looming once again over Europe, and Irving Berlin is talking with a lady vocalist from Greenville, Virginia. The singer is saying, oh, this is probably going to be the last peacetime Armistice Day celebration for some while, and Irving respectfully agrees. And then she asks Irving if he would please write a song for her to sing on that occasion. Well, Irving says he'd be happy to, but as he begins to compose, he runs into difficulty. No matter what he writes, it sounds awful. Maybe his own emotions are interfering with his artistic objectivity. I mean, he just returned from Europe where he'd witnessed the worsening situation firsthand. Suddenly all the wartime memories are coming back. In any case, after several days of wasted labor, Irving gives up. But the November 10 Armistice Day radio broadcast is imminent, so what's he supposed to do now? And it was then that Irving Berlin remembered the song he'd written and rejected two decades previous, a prospective closing number for that all-soldier show. And he fumbled through his files, and he found it. Good or not, at least it was finished, so it would have to do. And you know what? The lady singer liked it, and she sang it over the air. And so successful did that long-neglected melody become that eventually it would rival the national anthem itself. The lady vocalist from Greenville, to whom Irving Berlin gave exclusive performing rights without remuneration, well, of course, she was Kate Smith, because the song with which she would forever be identified, the cast-off tune buried in Irving Berlin's files for 20 years. That's right. God Bless America. Only now, you know the rest of the story. Now, the rest of the story. Sid was barely 18, year and a half of school under his belt, and there was about one job in the entire city of New York for which he was perfectly qualified, dishwasher. So, Sid was a dishwasher. It was an ideal occupation in other ways. For instance, meals were free. Sid would work one restaurant one day, then return to the employment office for placement in another restaurant. Eventually, Sid tired of his professional transience and decided to get a steady dishwashing job, so he picked up a newspaper and turned to the want ads. There were plenty of jobs for unskilled workers, including dishwashers, but on the page opposite Dishwashers Wanted, there was an ad which had been placed by a small theater. Actors Wanted. Actors! Now, Sid had always enjoyed the movies, had been inspired to become a cowboy through what he had seen on the screen not many years before, but the thought of actually working as an actor had not occurred to Sid until now. So he went down to that little theater, spoke to the manager about the ad, And the manager said he would give Sid a try. "You're an actor?" the gentleman asked. Sid said indeed he was an actor. So he was given a script and sent up to the empty stage and instructed to read from page 13. Well, of course, you know that Sid had never opened a script before in his life. Quite in fact, and because of his meager education, Sid could barely read at all. So after a few interminable moments of stumbling over the simplest of words, he heard the manager slam down the script from the darkness beyond the footlights. An angry voice followed. "Did you have to come in here and waste my time like this?" Then the manager walked up on stage and took Sid by the scruff of the neck, and as he was throwing the frightened boy out the door, he offered these words in parting. "Why don't you get a job as a dishwasher?" Well, Sid did return to dishwashing. But after he had earned enough money, he went back to the little theater from which he had been so rudely ejected, and humbly he asked if he might pay for acting lessons. Okay, first he would have to audition for drama class. So Sid memorized two paragraphs from True Confession magazine, auditioned with those, and was eventually admitted only because there were too few boys in the class to begin with. Yet regardless of the imbalanced quota, Sid, barely literate, evidently inarticulate, was expelled from the class after 3 months. Now he was a two-time failure, an undereducated dishwasher bitten by the acting bug. But the only way now he could stay close to his dreams was to take a job at that little theater as an after-hours janitor. And he might have kept that job for the rest of his life, except for one thing. Sid's virtual illiteracy concealed the fact that he really was talented. And because that talent was ultimately recognized, the world has forgotten what you've just heard. Because Sid, the teenage boy qualified only to wash dishes, the unskilled laborer who just happened to notice a newspaper ad for the American Negro Theater, the inarticulate aspiring actor twice rejected by that company, he became Sidney Poitier, whom everyone would agree became one of America's most articulate actors. Only now you know the rest of the story.
1: Now, the rest of the story. John Lussing had just risen from his breakfast table the morning of March 24, 1927, when he heard a frantic banging at his front door. It was a neighbor, out of breath, apparently terrified. "We've got to get out of here," the neighbor was shouting. John said, "What are you talking about?" The neighbor exclaimed, "It's the Chinese nationalists, the troops of Chiang Kai-shek. They have been battling local warlords not far from here. Now they've come for white families living in Nanking. They're going to kill us all." John rushed to his wife, tersely related what he'd heard. "Gather the children," he said. "We must hide." "But where?" John's wife asked. "Everywhere they went, soldiers would be sure to find them." "Not everywhere," said the gentle voice of a woman standing in the doorway. It was Mrs. Liu, L-U, the family housekeeper. She said, "I remember what you did for my son when he was very sick." She mentioned to John's wife, "You nursed him as though he were your own. You made him well." "Now," said the Chinese housekeeper, "I would like to repay that great kindness. You must hurry across the fields to my hut, to the hut where I live. The soldiers will be less likely to look for you there." Leaving their personal effects behind, John and his wife did as Ms. Liu instructed. A short while later, they and their two little ones were huddled on a dirt floor in a corner of their housekeeper's modest home. This was not how John Lussing had it planned. As a young farmer in Poughkeepsie, New York, he had dreamed of bringing modern agriculture to China. It was his mission, he had said. He was succeeding. But now, before his eyes, his dreams were dying. He and his family that very day may die with them. And John's 34-year-old wife, what was she thinking? She was thinking that except for her two children and her ailing parents, there was not much left on earth for her after all. Her marriage, it had been hollow from the start, full of all of the things they tell you you need to make it work, faith and commitment, respect, everything except passion. No, her life through these past 10 lonely years had been more jail than joy. So if her time had come to relinquish it, she would not resist. But if she did not die here on a mud floor in Nanking, if she somehow managed to live through this horrible experience, she would greet the world with a purpose. She would emerge from her cloister to tell everyone, anyone who would listen, of the love that unites us all, if we'll just let it. Like the love of her housekeeper, Mrs. Liu, who saw through the barriers of race and class and risked her life to rescue an American family. That family cowered 14 hours in a corner of Mrs. Liu's hut before being escorted to safety by Western military personnel. So John's wife had her second chance, and she used it well. But now, should you ever reflect on what she wrote over the 44 years remaining, including the Pulitzer and Nobel Prizes bestowed upon it, you will remember a dark day in the spring of 1927 and the poor Chinese housekeeper who inspired a farmer's wife, Mrs. John Lossing Buck, whom you know as Pearl Buck. Only you know the rest of the story.

0: Now, the rest of the story. Guido Keslotti was a much-respected voice teacher, opera coach. His wife Maria was an opera star. Guido's home and studio were in a large Spanish-style apartment building occupied mostly by musicians. So distinguished was Guido Keslotti in his field that impresarios and producers in search of certain voices often called him for advice. One such gentleman, Roy Scott, telephoned Guido at 10 o'clock on a beautiful spring morning. Mr. Scott explained to the maestro that he was casting a particular role. He needed a young girl, preferably about 14, who had had operatic training. Might Guido suggest anyone? Well, Maestro Keslotti paused for a moment, considering the many talented youngsters among his students, when suddenly a small voice was heard on the extension telephone line. "How about me?" the voice said. It was Guido's daughter, who had been quietly listening to the conversation on an upstairs extension. Sternly, Daddy admonished the girl for eavesdropping, insisted that she get off the phone at once. It ought to be mentioned at this point that Adriana had always been a well-behaved child, so you will appreciate how entirely uncharacteristic it was when she, then and there, without a moment's hesitation, disobeyed her father. I mean, right there on the phone, Adriana started singing. Embarrassed, Maestro Keslotti began apologizing for his daughter. "Nonsense," said Mr. Scott. "Please, allow her to continue." And Adriana continued to sing. And when she was finished, Mr. Scott confessed that he was much impressed. Naturally, the young lady would have to audition in person. A great many talented youngsters would be trying out for the same role. Adriana was so elated that she hardly minded the further scolding from her father. "Please, Daddy, could she please try out?" And finally, Daddy gave his consent, and Adriana auditioned, and she got the part. But this is the rest of the story. When Maestro Keslotti's daughter broke in on that telephone conversation and started singing, insisting that she was perfect for the role of a 14-year young girl, she, Adriana, was then 18 and a half. The auditions took so long that she was almost 20 before she was chosen from a field of 150 auditioning. And by the time the production itself was completed, Adriana, taking the part of a 14-year young girl, was in fact 21. It was to be the greatest role of Adriana's life. Indeed, it was practically her only success in show business. And yet, over the past 70 years, generation after generation of children of all ages have listened to the magical voice speaking and singing, the magical voice which interrupted a telephone conversation one spring morning back in 1935. Adriana's face was then, as now, unknown, but her voice is little changed from that of the Walt Disney animation which she helped bring to life, the voice of Adriana Keslotti, the maestro's daughter, is a voice unchanged and unchanging forever. The voice of Snow White. And now you know the rest of the story.
1: Now, the rest of the story. Imagine taking a deep breath and nothing happens. Oh, I mean nothing. As though you'd never inhaled at all. That's just what happened to Chris one night after dinner. He took a breath and yet did not. Predictably, he panicked. He tried to breathe more and more deeply, but his oxygen-starved bloodstream would not be. And then cramping and the diaphragmatic spasms. The ambulance arrived in time. Chris was rushed to Good Samaritan Hospital in Los Angeles. There was emergency treatment. Well, this is the rest of the story. Once upon a time, Chris was a pre-med student. Show business was the furthest thing from his mind, but when his family went broke, good dancers, so Chris got a job in the chorus of a musical. And there followed more musicals and better parts. And before he knew it, Chris was performing musical comedy in Hollywood, and he was a star. Under contract to MGM, he also appeared in Loan Outs to 20th Century Fox. And then one autumn, Chris was offered the role of a lifetime, a part in a surefire hit picture that would make his a household name forever after. It was an unusual role, requiring an exotic costume and makeup, but with 4 weeks of rehearsals, there was plenty of time to experiment, to get everything just right. The makeup artists finally settled on clown, white, grease paint, followed by a generous powder puffing of pure aluminum dust. In one 10-hour shooting day, Chris would be powdered 2 dozen or more times with that aluminum dust. So then he'd be breathing metallic dust, taking more and more of it into his lungs. It was very early in the production that Chris was rushed to the hospital. His skin was a brilliant blue. He struggled for each breath, and yet beneath his oxygen tank, he continued to receive phone calls from the studio. The moguls, characteristically short on sympathy, now were furious. Chris could not possibly be sick, they insisted. He was due on the set. But Chris was sick, a severe reaction to his metal dust makeup, and although after many weeks he did recover, chronic bronchitis plagued him to the end of his days. And the once-in-a-lifetime movie role, that went to another actor, on whom the makeup artists did use aluminum paste instead of dust. After losing the part, Chris's show business career went into a tailspin. More than 2 decades would pass before he reemerged as a television superstar of the first magnitude. And so it is Jack Haley, whom generations of children have loved and remembered as the Tin Woodman in The Wizard of Oz. And because Chris was allergic to the tin, he had to drop out of Dreamland, only to strike it rich in 1962 as Jed Clampett of the Beverly Hillbillies, and again later as a charming, tenacious detective called Barnaby Jones. You have long admired Chris, and this week mourned the passing of Christian Ebsen, Buddy Ebsen. Only now you know the rest of the story.
0: Now, the rest of the story. And it's going to be a mystery story, a real-life mystery story. I'm going to tell you first how it ends. It's important that you know so that you can keep the facts straight in your mind. The colonel was married, but he also had a mistress. In fact, the colonel was just about to leave his wife for this other woman when his wife decided to kill him. You have this now? It's important. The colonel's wife wants to do away with her husband, so she conceives the perfect crime. The wife would make it appear as though her husband, the colonel, had murdered her and let the authorities do the rest. The colonel would be tried, convicted, executed. Then his wife could turn up later with feigned amnesia. Perfect crime, right? And mystery buffs, please don't feel cheated because you know more than you should, because despite all that you've heard, you'd never, ever guess the rest of the story. One frosty night, December 1926, a car was found at the bottom of a chalk pit in Newlands Corner, England. Inside that car was a fur coat belonging to the colonel's wife. The woman had disappeared. The police did suspect murder. The colonel himself was interrogated. Where had he been on the night in question? Well, the colonel explained he'd been at a dinner party. What was the occasion? The colonel appeared embarrassed because the dinner party was, well, for himself and his lady friend. They were going to announce their engagement. The detectives looked at each other. Was the colonel at the party all evening? No, he had received a telephone call from his wife. She'd gotten wind of what was going on and was about to come to the party to make a scene. Naturally, the colonel had to go home for a while to calm his wife. Did he? Well, yes, the colonel went home, but nobody was there. So he returned to the party. Had the colonel and his wife been on good terms prior to her disappearance? Well, yes and no. Well, not exactly. They'd had their disagreements. In fact, they'd had quite a row the morning before the dinner party about the colonel's lady friend. If the detectives prejudged the colonel guilty, you can imagine why. Because his testimony was terribly incriminating. Meanwhile, a force of 2,000 was organized to search a 40-square-mile area for the missing body. The authorities dragged a deep water hole near the chalk pit where the car was found. Tracking dogs and light planes scoured the area. Publicity mounted steadily. The London newspapers were calling the incident the crime of the century. The Daily News offered £100 for any information leading to the solution of the mystery. And who is being asked not to leave town? The colonel, of course. Obvious motive. The mistress involvement. No alibi. And, of course, you knew he didn't do it. You knew his wife was hiding out, waiting for her husband to be convicted of murder and sent to the gallows. You knew because I told you. But there's something you didn't know. The colonel's wife had figured everything out. She'd left the ignition keys off when she pushed the car into the pit so police would know that it was pushed and not driven. She'd even left a fur coat in the car. It was very cold that night, remember.
1: So when investigators found it, they would not suspect that she had left the scene herself. Yes, the colonel's wife had figured it all out, except for one thing. There was no place she could hide. 12 days after her disappearance, her famous face was recognized on the other side of England. But not only was the colonel's wife well known, but she, of all people, should have been able to get away with murder. For the colonel's wife, the real-life almost murderess, was the author of fiction's most successful whodunits. She was the mistress of mystery, Agatha Christie. And now you know the rest of the story.
0: Now, the rest of the story. Roland Hussey was a Quaker businessman. I mention his religious cultural background so you'll understand the very depths of the despair into which he plunged when in 1845 he added this postscript to an account book. I'm quoting, "I have worked 2 years for nothing. Damn, damn, damn. And this is the rest of the story." Roland Hussey's last hope, as he saw it, was to seek his fortune as a Wisconsin real estate broker. So early in 1857, he left his native New England, resettled in the boom town of Superior City on the shores of that great lake. The Sioux Locks had just been opened. Growth seemed inevitable. Roland was absolutely confident that this time and this place were just where and when the real action was. And he was so confident he built a house in Superior City with his bottom dollar, a place where he planned to retire someday, a rich man. But historians will recall the year 1857 as relevant to something other than widespread prosperity. For in 1857, well, that was the year of the crash. The bottom fell out in August, and along with other aspects of the financial community, land values were hit hard and thus shattered Roland Hussey's dream. For you see, this was neither the first nor the second of Roland's business ventures. It was number 6. He had started out in the dry goods business, had a little store in the 100 block of Hanover Street in Boston. His business ledgers reflected to an increasing extent that he was taking in pennies and paying out dollars. So finally, after 2 years' valiant effort, he postscripted his last account book with curses, damn, damn, damn, and he quit. The following year, Roland tried again, another shop, this one on Washington Street. He advertised, he labored unceasingly, he failed again. So, Roland decided to move west. The gold rush made California seem a promised land for enterprising young men, so he moved there, set up shop in Marysville, and waited to become wealthy. He was out of business in 3 months. Back to Massachusetts, another dry goods store, the Haverhill Cheap Store, he called it. He vowed that he would not be undersold by rival stores. He was. So Roland became a stockbroker, established offices at 18 Congress Street in Boston. Failed again. Well, by now you know he went broke in Wisconsin, his sixth attempt at self-employment, and at last in the waning year, 1857, Roland at 36 had to face the apparent fact that he was simply not a businessman. He must go to his brother-in-law, ask for a job, earn a living, and try to be content. Yet Roland was anything but. For despite 6 excellent reasons never to go into business for himself again, he went into business for himself again, a 7th time, this time in New York, dry goods again. And what do you know? He did pretty well. Go into his Manhattan store today, try to tell somebody it was founded by a 6-time loser in business, you would not be believed by those who remember only the solitary success of an otherwise failure named Roland Hussey Macy. Oh, yes, you've always known of Macy's department stores. Now you know the rest of the story.

Yeah, man. This one's for my baby girl, you know what I'm saying? My life, my world, all three of my kids. Love y'all.

0: It's a big world outside. 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Variety without limits.
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You can ask anyone what the definition of freedom of speech means, and they will tell you it means you can say whatever you want. 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Those two things combined is what makes freedom of speech so important to us as a nation. 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

0: Now, the rest of the story. Roy is 26 years old, and he's in bed, and he's going to stay there until he's 27. While we've got him there, let's read his mind. He's thinking things were sure a whole lot easier in high school. He was Mr. Big back then, star athlete, 13 letters. Baseball, football, basketball, you name it, Roy played it at Central High in Knoxville, Tennessee. Before graduation, he was offered an athletic scholarship to Carson Newman College, but he turned it down. Why waste all that time? He thought he was going to be a Major League Baseball pitcher, wasn't he? And sure enough, he was soon on his way. First, the minor leagues. His second season there, he was scouted by the Giants and the Yankees. In fact, the Yankees were all set to sign him up, send him to training camp the following spring, when something happened. On a fishing trip off Soldier Key in Florida, Roy got sunburned, so badly sunburned that he slept for 3 days. And after that, he had to sleep sitting up. Well, a few days after that, Roy was back on the pitcher's mound. It was July 7, very hot, but at some point in the first inning, Roy realized his pitches weren't breaking properly. It was as though the harder he tried, the less he had on the ball. Midway through that game, Roy passed out cold in the dugout, muscle cramps so violent it took 3 teammates to straighten out his arms and legs. An ambulance took Roy to the hospital. Sunstroke, the doctor said. He was told to go home and stay quiet. So Roy went home, rested for a week, but first time back on his feet, he passed out again. And next followed 3 months in bed, but once again, no sooner was he forked end down than he was not flat on his back. Let me just bring you up to date here. By the year 1930, Roy, only 26, has had 4 devastating attacks, all related to that first sunstroke. He's also had a nervous breakdown, and now he's in bed again for what seems like forever. When and if he recovers, the doctors say, he'll have to find an indoor job, no more prolonged exposure to sunshine, and yes, that means no more baseball. And so went the whole year of 1930 for Roy, confined to his home, confined to his bed. Star athlete in high school, star pitcher in the minor leagues, on the verge of signing with the New York Yankees, but washed up at 26. But you know what? During that year of confinement, when there was nothing to do but listen to recordings given to him by his Tennessee friends, the big league ball player who would never be found a new fascination, and he developed a latent talent. The world of entertainment remembers and reveres a certain strummer and singer of cow country classics and hillbilly ballads who would eventually be called the King of country music, the first ever performer elected in his own lifetime to the Country Music Hall of Fame. Of course, you met him when he was nothing more than a sunstroked baseball player named Roy Acuff. Only now, you know the rest of the story.
1: Now, the rest of the story. Now, it's anything goes. I mean, pornography comes directly into your living room now through a cable. But once upon a time, you would have had to leave the country, literally leave our country, to see a pornographic movie or buy a sexually explicit publication. When Alan was living in Europe, he bought and read a dirty book. It was widely available there, and much of the material raised the young American journalist's eyebrows. When Alan returned home, he brought the book with him. And then he noticed that same book was on sale here in the United States. Almost the same book, a censored version. Journalist Allen did not believe in censorship. He felt it was the American public's right to read even the most unsavory literature. In this case, a Boston publisher, the Houghton Mifflin Company, was printing a laundered version of this dirty European book at $3 a copy. Allen was outraged. So, he brought the matter to the attention of New York newspaperman Amster Spiro. Both men agreed that there was no justification for the censorship, and then Allen proposed that they publish their own version of the book in the United States, the original version, translated into English. And, well, The fumigated Houghton Mifflin edition was selling for $3. Allen and his friend would make their no-holds-barred edition available for 10 cents a copy. Allen spent a week at his friend's home in Connecticut, working painstakingly on the original translation, and after his 8-18-hour day, it was finished. Allen's edition was published quickly. In days, the book was offered at booksellers and magazine stands all over the United States. 500,000 copies were sold during the first 10 days on the racks. Then the predictable legal action. Then the courts ruled that Allen's publication was to be taken off the shelves and out of the stores. And it was. But by then, Allen had made his point. The worst thing you can do to a dirty book is to try to clean it up. Californians know and respected the man that young journalist became. It was United States Senator Alan Cranston. Yes, of course the name is familiar to you. But before you evaluate what he did back in 1938, you should know something about the litigation that got his publication pulled off the shelves. The author of the original book had sued Allen for violation of copyright. It had been the author's intention to publish a watered-down version of the book in the United States because he did not want Americans to know the rest of the story. I said the author of this book did not want Americans to know, as you will soon, the rest of the story. And young Allen Cranston and fellow publisher Amster Spiro did want us to know the long-range plans of author Adolf Hitler. The long-range plans, German military expansion, liquidation of the Jews. And so they, Cranston and Spiro, published the unlaundered version of the world's most obscene book, Mein Kampf. Mein Kampf. And now you know the rest of the story. Now, the rest of the story. Behold, a man facing the end. His name is John. He's a slight gentleman, 5'7", with round wrinkled face, shiny bald head, wisps of white hair at his temples, eyes that seem always watery, thin lips incessantly pressed together. Utterly alone, he sits in the dilapidated old house that had been his father's. There, in his despondent isolation, the stillness itself seems to scream. In heavy black ink, he scrawls in his diary these words, "The sun of my life sets in the deepest gloom." There is an addition. Quote, "I have no plausible motive for wishing to live, when everything that I foresee makes death desirable, and when I have the clearest indications that it is near at hand." A cough nags him, his bones ache. How long, he wonders, must he endure the sadness and the indignity of his last days on earth? In his diary again, "No one knows the agony of mind that I have suffered." Well, indeed, after 40 years of service, he has been summarily turned out to pasture. The feelings of rejection are almost more than he can bear. And as though professional humiliation is not enough, there has been great personal strife. Bad investments have left John with little money. His wife is ailing. His son, a heavy drinker and gambler, killed himself. And now, with little to remind him of the good times, the lonely house echoes a procession of failures and frustrations. Perhaps it would be easy for John to take his own life now, but not as easy as it had been for his son. For deep down in John's soul, fighting everything he feels, is the flickering spirit of self-preservation. So somehow, for some reason, he must hang on. The still life torrent of clutter around the old house mocks John in his misery. The papers and the books stacked floor to ceiling, the remnants of food half eaten days ago. No matter, for slowly all of John's surroundings are fading into the oblivion that enshrouds him. One day soon, he is certain, all will have vanished forever. This is the portrait of a man at the end of the road. A sensitive fellow by nature, he is all the more in anguish. September of 1830, the absolute low point in his 63 years. After 4 decades of public service, he is abandoned to his regrets, grieving hopelessly, awaiting death. But if the record shows that John Quincy Adams, after all those years of public life, capped by 4 years as President of the United States, and a failed campaign for a second term, if the record shows that he toppled into utter despair when it was over, let it also be told that it was not all over. For following those bleakest months in Adams' life was another life. He ran for Congress, and he served in the House half of Congress another satisfying 14 years. History relates that John Quincy Adams collapsed in Congress February 1848 and died peacefully 2 days later. This after 17 satisfying years in the House of Representatives. And of course that is so. Only now you know the rest of the story. Now, the rest of the story. All of the facts in the case which you're about to hear may never be revealed. That's the difficulty in reporting espionage. Spies are good at keeping secrets. The public first learned of this almost 30 years ago in the autumn of 1980. A paragraph on page 20 of the New York Times mentioned the arrest, quote, of two men aged 20 and 19 suspected of trying to sell top-type free world secrets to the Chinese and the Russians and then East Germans and even Saudi Arabians. And the report continued that there were no details on the price, nor was there evidence that any of those governments had accepted the offer. Anyway, the arrest had taken place in the Swiss capital of Bern. From the beginning, a cloak of mystery and misinformation embraced the case. First, the Times had reported that two men had been arrested, but then months later, a Bern newspaper published a young man and his girlfriend were the suspects. All names were withheld. The Swiss justice minister did confirm that a trial was scheduled, but he did not say when. Regarding the top secrets themselves, there were 40 of them offered to the Soviet, the Chinese, and the East Germans, 40 secrets, and also to some Saudi embassies in Bern. Yes, I mean those embassies simply received letters in the mail asking if their governments were interested in this secret information. And it seems that one of the accused, the young woman, had worked in an area where there were top secret files. The boyfriend had reportedly put her up to stealing the information. And here is the strangest part. A ministry spokesman in Bern admitted that the alleged spies were held for 3 days, and then the authorities let them go. They were set free, quote, pending legal action on charges of attempted espionage on behalf of foreign powers. And then nothing. I mean not a word. Months later, an official of the Swiss embassy in Washington, D.C., was questioned regarding the matter. It sounds like a joke, he said. But when he asked around the embassy, he learned that there was nothing funny about it. In his words, it was, quote, a serious piece of news. And no, he had nothing to add to what you've just heard. And so 28 years ago, descended a curtain of silence. And you haven't wondered yet what it was? That a neutral country like Switzerland might have to hide? A country with comparatively few political and military secrets? What were they hiding? You see, the keeping of Switzerland's best-kept secret had nothing to do with super weapons or government intrigue. It's a matter of economic importance, though. Wow. Because the portfolio those two spies were trying to sell to the Chinese or the Russians and or the East Germans and or the Saudis, that portfolio of secrets contained 40 different secret recipes for Swiss chocolate. Now you know. Now you know the rest of the story. Now, the rest of the story. Just getting safely from one place to another in war-torn Bosnia's capital of Sarajevo is no small task. You heard about the official motorcade that ran into trouble over there? Somebody lobbed a bomb at one of the cars and it landed in the street instead. There was a lot of smoke and debris. About a dozen bystanders were injured, none seriously. The mayor of Sarajevo, riding in the lead car, was furious and frightened. The motorcade stopped at City Hall. There were speeches. Next on the schedule was the National Museum and the governor's residence. But the police commissioner and others in charge were wary after the morning's near miss. There must be, all agreed, a change of plans. Cancel the museum, somebody suggested. Others nodded. And better still, another advised to terminate the remainder of the schedule. The situation is simply too risky. It was Colonel Bardolf who, after listening to everyone, finally decided what should be done. The motorcade would proceed as planned, with one exception. At a prescribed intersection, the cars would split up, taking the most important of the VIPs in a direction that no terrorist could anticipate. The other authorities nodded, the motorcade resumed, but this is the rest of the story. Out there somewhere among the passers-by, a man is lurking, a man with a gun in his belt and murder on his mind. From his vantage point on Leitner Bridge, he can see up and down the boulevard. He knows the route the motorcade will take, a right turn on Franz Josef Street. It is time, he must hurry there. And there he stands in front of Schiller's food shop, reaching furtively inside his clothing to touch the weapon that lies concealed therein. And then, right on schedule, according to plan, the motorcade turns down Franz Josef Street. At that moment, an acquaintance walks up. "Did you hear about the bomb attack this morning?" he asks. Quite, in fact, the man with the gun had known beforehand. The bomb thrower was his co-conspirator. But he had failed. There was but one opportunity remaining, here and now. The man with the gun looks up. The cars in the motorcade are passing in perfect order, just as everyone had anticipated. The man steps forward, drawing his pistol. He is no more than 5 feet from his target when he fires twice. Two shots heard round the world 93 years ago today, June 28, 1914. For history recalls that then, in the Bosnian city, ripped apart by strife even still, a man named Gorillo Princip emerged from a crowd and with a twitch of his finger plunged the planet into war. The First World War. And yet so far-reaching were the ramifications of the assassination that day that we have all but forgot. The car carrying the doomed Austrian Archduke Franz Ferdinand was supposed to have turned the other way as the motorcade entered Franz Josef Street. That was the change of plans. The Archduke's automobile followed the others, according to the original schedule. And World War I was ignited. Because for all of the carefully thought out, much discussed, last minute rearrangements, nobody told the one man who had to know, the Archduke Ferdinand's chauffeur. And now you know the rest of the story.
0: Now, the rest of the story. Rose really wanted a baby girl. She already had 3 sons and was pregnant again. Surely this would be her last child, so she did not want a boy. The doctor, for some reason, seemed certain Rose would get her wish. "I guarantee it's going to be a girl," he said. That was the happy assurance Rose had waited for. With her due date 2 weeks away, she went home, painted the nursery pink. Then she bought a pink crib, pink blankets, and tiny pink sweaters. She even made a little bow for the infant's hair with pink ribbon. But still, Rose was dissatisfied that she had changed her luck. So, considering all 3 of her boys had been born at home in Rose's bedroom, she arranged to have this child born in a hospital. And it was. Although something had gone wrong with the doctor's crystal ball and Rose's positive pink thinking. And once again, only now in a hospital delivery room, she was to hear the familiar words, "It's a boy." Well, Rose bravely accepted her destiny to be the mother of sons, and she named this new one Joey. The youngest by 5 years, he grew up normally, seemed in many ways like his older brothers. But by the age of 11, it was clear that Joey was different. Whereas John and Bobby and Frank were big, strapping boys, aggressive, keen on sports, little Joey seemed just to have stopped growing. As the months and years went by, this littlest one sought to emulate his athletically talented brothers. They were everything he wanted to be. So, since the older boys had already proved themselves in team competition, little Joey was determined to do so as well. But in tryouts, well, he was sometimes passed over because he was too small. Playing baseball, his favorite sport, he was distinguished mostly for his narrow strike zone. Joey was least successful in football. One day when his team's quarterback got hurt, little Joey inherited the position, but he could barely see over the other boys on the line, and consequently he had no idea where his receivers were. Entering high school, this runt of the family weighed less than 100 pounds and stood shy of 5 feet tall. He did his best, but by sophomore year, this competition with his brothers was becoming too much for him, so he asked his coach if he could quit the football team. Well, Coach Ross could see what was going on here, and he said, "Look, why don't you stay on a while? Even if you don't play, at least you'll be involved, and who can tell? All you have to do is grow, and you just might develop into a pretty good football player someday." Well, little Joey stayed on the team. But that was the last encouragement he was to receive from Coach Ross. All that year, he got only one chance to play, and that solitary performance was far from spectacular. Who might then have guessed that the boy who, according to his mother's hopes, was supposed to have been a girl, the runt in a family of tall, powerful athletes, that he, by his senior year in high school, would fill out to 175 pounds and grow to more than 6 feet tall. You see, little Joey, the boy too short for sports, the high school football player least likely to succeed, why, he became a Super Bowl success. The record-shattering quarterback the Pro Football Hall of Fame remembers as Joe Namath. Only now, you know the rest of the story.

0: Now,
1: the rest of the story. Dr. Harris stood in the darkened doorway of the farmer's barn, silent and staring. As his eyes adjusted, the shadows parted like curtains, revealing the shapes and the dimensions behind them. And there was something curious here, something anomalous to an English village in the outskirts of London. Whatever was out of place, Harris decided, had little to do with the age of the ancient structure. For if one had stood in that very doorway nearly three centuries previous, that is to say when the barn was new, one might still have felt uneasy, as though the observer were suddenly far from the quaint Quaker settlement in Buckinghamshire, as though one were, well, nowhere near anything at all. And then Harris looked up to the beams supporting the barn roof. And as he kept looking, he realized that his head was tilting to one side, tilting more and more, as though his subconscious were struggling to envision the beams upside down. And all at once it struck him. The old barn amid the trees near the village of Jordans was not exactly a barn at all, not exclusively at any rate. It was instead a ship, an old sailing ship, whose materials had been reconfigured and reassembled to make a barn. Well, there was no question at all, for clearly the roof beams were in the shape of a ship's keel. And on one of those beams, well, now wait a minute, that's the rest of the story. The discovery by Dr. Harris, at least superficially, is not at all surprising, because the best wood for construction was reserved in those days for the Royal Navy. English farmers, wishing to build their barns out of sturdy stuff, would often buy sailing vessels about to be scrapped. And that's precisely what a Buckinghamshire farmer named William Russell did to procure wood for his barn in Jordans. He was obviously correct regarding the quality of the lumber, for there the barn had stood for almost 300 years before Dr. Harris first laid eyes on it. Now, Randall Harris was a scholar, and so from markings on the barn timbers, he sought to identify the original vessel from which the timbers had been scavenged. On a beam taken from the ship's stern, Harris found the letters H-A-R. Harwich, he said to himself, the name of the ship's home port. He reopened the port books, seeking a ship's name that would coincide with other letters emblazoned on the same timber. And what do you know, there it was. A cargo ship that had carried freight between England and France for many years before being declared in ruins and appraised and sold. And yet it was a side trip. A side trip taken 3 years before she was scrapped that makes the vessel worth remembering. You may doubt if you wish, and others have, the research of Dr. Randall Harris, completed in the second decade of this century. But before you dismiss it, consider this one last piece of evidence. A fractured crossbeam, a split crossbeam, still in the roof of that old barn, today, still there, just like the one described in the ship's own log. A beam that split during a storm at sea in 1620. A telltale timber from a watertight time machine linking England's past with your future. The barn was built from the lumber of the Mayflower. And now you know the rest of the story.
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3: Dolly died. Tech titans battle over wealth tax. Millions and millions are still here, but no one knows the numbers. Cartels exploiting dating apps. Meta settles social media harm case, and a whole lot more. Happy to have you along, my fellow Americans. I'm Sam Bushman with a lot of hard-hitting news the networks refuse to use, and it no doubt starts now. Sheriff Richard Mack not with us today. He's traveling to a speaking engagement. Jack Mullen will join me later in the broadcast, and of course, it is Wednesday. What does that mean? 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So the only people that are viewing this broadcast live for video are the folks that are members of the CSPOA. 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That's what it's all about. Jack will be joining me soon. In the meantime, I got to give a big old shout out to Dolly Parton. She passed away yesterday. I guess cancer killed her. Finally, 80 years old. She lived a wonderful long life. Well known, born in a one-room cabin from what we understand back in the day. And just lived a wonderful life, did a lot of philanthropy work and a lot of good stuff. There's a lot of tributes people are giving, including Donald Trump, to Dolly. And she was a class act, married to her husband for a long, long time. An example of marriage and, if, you know, from what we understand, fidelity and good stuff there. Just a great lady, a lot of philanthropy work and everything else. And I wanted to give my own little tribute to Dolly Parton. I wanted to rest in peace. But she was so influential that everybody wanted to sing her songs. I mean, everybody knows 9 to 5. Everyone knows Islands in the Stream and some of the different things that she was responsible for. But Jolene has got to be one of her most poignant songs that people know. It's a plea from one woman to another saying, please don't take my man, right? And everybody has wanted to sing Jolene. Miley Cyrus, which is the goddaughter of Dolly Parton, from what we understand. Anyway, she sang the song. Many, many people have, but my favorite version is from a group called Pentatonix. And I'm sure that they're going to block this show from going up on YouTube or whatever. They're going to say, oh, it's copyright. You can't play this. And my response is, can you play once in a while something when someone hears an 80-year great life and you want to give tribute to them and you highlight them and say, this is a tribute to their life. This is a tribute to their talent. This is a tribute to their character and who they are and what they did. And hey, they were so popular. Everybody wanted to sing her songs and sing with her and everything else. So I've got a live tribute. It's up on YouTube, by the way. So interestingly enough, it's interesting that YouTube could play it. If you go on YouTube, you can find this. Look for Pentatonix and Dolly Parton, Jolene. But if they block mine, then it's interesting that they can have it available for anybody to watch. But yet I can't give my tribute along with a version everybody could watch. It'll be very interesting. We'll see what happens with that kind of an issue. But here it is, Pentatonix and Jolene. It's a great video.

0: There you have it, ladies and gentlemen, an incredible rendition of Jolene. What's interesting to me about that version is, I don't know if you're familiar with Pentatonix, all of you, but they're all they do is use voices. There's no instruments in that. There's just human mouths doing all the bass and all the percussions and all the blending. And it really highlights Dolly's incredible voice on the top there, doing a great job. You've got this old country artist that has seen generations of changing country music, and she's managed to stay at the top of it for decades. She had many crossover songs and everything else, 9 to 5, just well known. But the Pentatonix one is great because it all just shows their voices, and they're, you know, blending with Dolly. And anyway, it's pretty impressive. And then the Miley Cyrus version of Jolene being her goddaughter, pretty good too. Anyway, she joins her husband on the other side. And I would like to testify that we know people live after this life. To those of you who aren't sure, I'm telling you right now, we live after this life and we return to our God. And that's something really, really important to understand. I'm not here to debate the keys of theology, but I am telling you there is life after death. And so I'm sure she's with her husband now and she lived a great life. And what a tribute. I went to Branson, Missouri, by the way, and Dolly Parton has a venue there, I guess is the best way to describe it. And what you get is you get a good old Southern dinner. And then they have these jousting contests, and it's between the North and the South. So it's very kind of Civil War-esque. And it was it was kind of funny because myself and my dear friend James Edwards and our wives went to this event, and they sat us on the side of the North. So it's kind of funny because James Edwards, well-known Southern leader and stuff like that. And I, of course, identify more with the South than I do the North in the war. I think both sides had some validity to their points. I'm against slavery, for example, of any kind. I'm against slavery today, too. So the IRS needs to go away because they're slaveholders. But anyway, I digress. I bring that up because it's interesting. They put us on the side of the North in this thing. And every time the North was winning, we kind of had a thumbs down for it. Even though we were sitting on that side, we didn't have a choice. We didn't really know what it was going to be like when we went. We just went where our seats were, and that's what happened to us. Anyway, kind of interesting, though. But anyway, I digress. Dolly Parton doing a wonderful job, and she represented the South and represented America very well, in my opinion. The Pentatonix, a younger group of well-known musicians, basically thought it was so important to do that song with her, and what a rendition it was. Anyway, enough on Dolly, but I thought it was really important. She avoided a lot of politics, too. She didn't get into a lot of that, but she did live a well-lived life. All right, Meta is in the news, this California court case going on. Meta settles social media harm case for $16.7 billion. Woo, that's a lot of money. $16.7 billion. And they say they're going to change a lot of what they do. Basically, they're settling because they realize if they're not careful, they'll have to pay a lot more money than just that. So I think of what, $16.7 billion, when I don't even know how to understand how much $1 billion is. You know, we do our broadcast on Thursdays. It's the Honest Money Report, and we talk about constitutional currency, gold and silver. And our guest there from Free Water Coin Co., his name is Heath Perkins, and he talks about that, and he explains, you know, how long does it, or how many seconds does it take, you know, for a billion or a million, you know, or a trillion. And the numbers are just insane of how many seconds a billion seconds is versus a trillion seconds. And it literally changes from, you know, months to years of seconds. It's insane, the numbers that you get from that. Anyway, I thought I'd bring that to your attention as well. Now, CNN, I don't know if you know this, but CNN had a meltdown yesterday. CNN broadcast goes dark. I kid you not, goes dark for over an hour. I'll kind of tell you how it happened in just a minute, but it's very interesting indeed. The new media taking center stage as CNN struggles. All right, Mac's not with us today, but this is the rendition of his show. Following this live broadcast is the incredible CSPOA webinar. Become a member of the posse today to get your ticket to ride. CSPOA.
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0: with you live, ladies and gentlemen. 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So CNN had a big outage yesterday, and the outage was real, but they say it wasn't as long as you're claiming, Sam. This is the fact checkers over at the chat companies. They all want to, you know, fact check you. CNN went dark for nearly an hour. Overstates what happened to CNN's signal, they say, on Monday, August the 24th. That's yesterday. So CNN's live feed began breaking up shortly after noon Eastern during Inside Politics with Dana Bash. Viewers reported frozen video, severe pixelation, broken audio. On some distribution systems, a completely unavailable signal. CNN, CNN International were affected. And the problem was broader, they claim, than CNN. HBO, TNT were also reporting disruptions. The best detailed timeline, they say, puts the main CNN disruption at roughly 30, 40 minutes, not a continuous hour-long blackout. One report said the trouble began around 12:15 p.m. Then CNN's signal returned around 12:45 and then remained unstable for about five more minutes. Dana Bash formally acknowledged the outage at about 12:51. And so some are saying 25 minutes is serious interruption. So it all depends on how you want to gauge how long it was. I believe the mainstream press trying to minimize this, saying it wasn't just CNN, it was a bunch of stuff, it wasn't near that long, but it all depends. Because if Dana, you know, reported it at 51 after, does that mean it's all solved? Or anyway, CNN said only that there was a, quote, technical issue across Warner Brothers Discovery that caused the CNN channels to lose their signal. And no one has really identified the underlying cause, whether it was a transmission system failure, a networking problem, some other issue, a power problem, something else. No confirmed evidence that it was a cyber attack or a, quote, hacking incident. Now, this is interesting. You see that at the bottom of the story that they say that, right? And one of the things that the late Jerry Hughes, well-known talk show host of a program called Washington on Trial back in the day, well-known talk show host that was kind of one of my mentors in the business, if you will, he always said, nothing's official until it's been denied. And that's an interesting kind of a quote here. It's interesting that they tell you this. They minimize it. But at the end of the day, you had a massive outage. And if you're not going to tell me what caused it, okay, if you haven't publicly identified the underlying cause, whether it was a transmission system error, networking problem, software issue, power problem, or something else, if you don't identify what went wrong, I don't really like you telling me that there's no confirmed evidence that it was a cyber attack or a hacking incident. So we know what it wasn't for sure, but we're not telling you what it was, or we don't know what it was. See, that lacks credibility, in my opinion. If you can come back and say, no, listen, here's exactly what happened, and it's not a cyber attack, then I might give you some credence. I might believe you. I might say, okay, that makes sense to me. I get it. But when you don't give me any evidence of anything or any explanation that makes any sense, but then you say, well, we know there was no evidence of this. How do you know that? If you don't know what caused it, how do you know that? And so, see, it creates a credibility crisis for me. Then I bring this up to ChatGPT, and they says, well, Sam, what you're saying is not exactly true. I'd tighten your headline. Major Warner Brothers Discovery failure knocks CNN off air, scrambles multiple networks, and then they say a major technical failure. How do you know it was a major technical failure if you don't know what it was? See, I don't really like that. There's no verified evidence of a cyber attack, but we don't know. And so that's what I really reject this idea. You aren't telling me what's going on, but you say what it's not. That's a classic example of there's more to hear than meets the story. Now, am I saying it's a fact that it was a cyber attack? No, I'm not. I'm not saying that at all, but I am saying you lose credibility big time when you're sure what it's not. You rule out things, but yet you don't know what it is, or you're not telling me what it is. Think about that for a minute, folks. And I am convinced it's very possible. This is not fact, but it's very possible that a cyber attack of some kind happened and they're not admitting to it. They've been told by the government, you know what? Don't tell what happened here. We don't want to alarm the public. And, you know, I know this. We've had power outages recently. We've had now CNN off the air. We've had massive internet failures of different companies going down over the last many years. We've had our air traffic system go down. We've had water plants being messed with. We've had, and they want you to believe that none of those are cyber attacks. They don't know what happened, but they know it's not a cyber attack. And my response is, I believe many of these probably are. You know, we've got all kinds of fights around the world, from the drug cartels to Cuba to China to Russia to North Korea. Oh, now Donald's friends with the North Koreans, to Iran, to the Ukraine. I mean, you know, we got all kinds of hot spots around the world, Venezuela. And, you know, none of these happen to be any cyber attacks. At some point, their credibility becomes a crisis in and of itself with a lack of clarity. They want you to believe that, oh, man, Donald Trump and company were, man, they were, you know, tied into Russia. But yet there's no vote fraud of any kind. See how the credibility starts to just fray at the edges? It starts to really become questionable. And I don't mean to go off and be this crazy conspiracy theorist about this, but I am going to tell you, you can't have it both ways. You can't say there's no vote fraud of any kind, but yet, hey, Donald's tied to Russia. Oh, this and that, and they want to, but yet they claim there's vote fraud when it's the shoe on the other foot. It goes on and on. It's very, very interesting. All right, there's a big old tech titan clash over, quote, California wealth tax. Sergey Brin, that's one of the leaders of Google back in the day. He leads the multimillion-dollar charge on this thing. Billionaires ballot battle. Over $100 million he's put in to block California's, quote, historic wealth tax. So tech titan led by Sergey Brin have marshaled vast financial resources against California's proposed billionaire taxes, Prop 40. Yeah, Prop 40 in California. It's coming up at the midterm elections. And Brin has injected over $100 million himself into building a better California aimed at swaying Americans' opinions, because he wants to counteract this, you know, ballot measure through hefty ad spends, right? It's showing a massive problem in campaign funding. But it's also a massive problem that the government of California is trying to do this in the first place, despite having a state health care union backing and grassroots support. Proponents of the tax, which tax individuals that are wealthy, if you have a net worth of over $1 billion, then you're in the crosshairs of this thing. And so that's kind of the debate here. The contentious measure, they say, if passed, could make California the first state to tax total wealth, including stocks and personal possessions. In other words, a property tax. And the problem with this, folks, is, you know, sadly, they say the way California goes, oftentimes the way the nation goes. Governor Gavin Newsom and key state Democrats joined tech moguls in their opposition, citing competitive disadvantage concerns, while tax advocates argue that the measure is a crucial step necessary towards addressing wealth inequality. As the November ballot looms, both sides brace for a, quote, high-stakes confrontation in what has become a quintessential battle over the future of wealth distribution. And I'm just telling you right now, you know, Ronald Reagan talked about trickle-down economics and such. He was from California, led the Actors Guild and everything else. But he would be against this. And I'm against this. Just because somebody's wealthy, I don't think that gives us any right to attack their money. And there is a high-stakes confrontation about this, that's for sure. And where it will go, I don't know. But I will say this. You know, when we talk about the future of wealth distribution, do you want the government deciding that for you folks? Because right now it's a billionaire tax, above $1 billion. But how long till it's the millionaire tax affecting a lot of people? And most of us are going to say, well, I'm not a millionaire. But when you total up, if you live in California, if you have a house, it's your total wealth by asset. Okay? It's not just your, you know, wealth. It's, you know, a lot of us are millionaires and we don't even know it. Many of us say, well, we're house rich and penny poor kind of a thing. Because, you know, you buy a house and then it goes up in value so much, you know, your house is worth a lot of money. Of course, you can't sell it and buy another house very easily because you'd have to spend a lot of money on your next house. And right now, for example, I don't have a house that's worth a lot. I bought it for $150,000, and now it's worth like $600 almost. Wow, Sam, you're rich. Problem is, if I buy a new house, it's going to cost that much or more, and I've got a low interest rate, 2.75%. And if I move, then instantly I replace it with a 6 or 7 or maybe more percent interest rate. See, that's not going well for me. So it sounds like I'm wealthy. Well, pretty soon they'll take that billionaire tax and make it a millionaire tax, and they'll start to slowly ratchet it down, and it'll affect everybody. And then eventually it'll be a violation of your private property rights, folks. We got to reject this California thing. I don't mean to be on the side of the wealthy on this, but I am on the side of private property preservation, and I am on the side of saying government cannot be the arbiter of redistributing wealth. That's for sure. All right. First half of the broadcast in the can. Spread the word, share the love. We're everywhere. YouTube, Rumble, X. We're also on LibertyRoundtable.com. Spread the word. God save our constitutional republic.
1: Every day, Americans are told to hate each other while the people in power keep winning. But what if there's another path? What if Americans could come together and take this country back peacefully before it's too late? The Democrat Murder of America, Demagoguery in the First Degree, exposes the corruption, manipulation, government failures, and political games pushing Americans further apart while our country slips deeper into crisis. Inside, you'll discover powerful insights into political hypocrisy, media bias, government overreach, the national debt crisis, and the growing culture of division destroying trust in America. More importantly, this book offers a call for peaceful action, accountability, unity, and restoring the values that once made this nation strong. If you're frustrated with the direction of this country and looking for answers outside the mainstream narrative, this book was written for you. 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
2: Tired of the usual liberal versus conservative treatment that strangles most media debates? Fed up with positions that get ignored unless they meet their pigeonholed agenda? Then tune in to Alan Nathan, the centrist with teeth, as he advances a more biting aggressiveness to both sides of the political spectrum, not beholden to the left, not beholden to the right, but right down the middle. Alan Nathan's mantra?
3: We want the Republicans out of our bedroom, the Democrats out of our wallets, and both out of our First and Second Amendment rights.
2: Also known as the militant moderate, Alan has gone toe-to-toe with national leaders, columnists, and extremists from all corridors of public argument. 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Variety without limits.
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0: All right, the drug cartels are everywhere, ladies and gentlemen. It's a tragic reality that we're facing. Also, Meta settled their social media case, $16.7 billion, and then says they'll change. So kind of be ready for that, whatever that means. Our guest, Jack Mullins, coming up soon here. Hopefully he'll join us. We've got a lot to talk about with regards to banking and the Federal Reserve and that kind of stuff coming up. And Jack Mullen is also known as the Silver Savior. He writes about our monetary system and all kinds of stuff. So we'll get to that soon. But in the meanwhile, I want to talk to you about immigration a little bit, because Donald Trump wants you to believe he's exporting everybody and their dog. And I wish it were true. Don't get me wrong. I don't have any problem with people that are of different races than myself or different nationalities, but you got to be here legally in America. Okay. You can't just do whatever you want to do. You got to be here legally, right? Well, millions are still here. America doesn't really know how many illegals are in the country. They don't know how many are here. They don't know how many left. They have no idea. And that's the problem that we're facing. Despite sweeping promises of mass deportation, millions of people living illegally in the United States remain. And there's no authoritative headcount establishing how many are here. That's the problem. We have no idea, right? Estimates vary substantially, folks. Okay? Here's the question. How many are there? Researchers must calculate an unauthorized population, which by definition isn't completely captured in government records, right? Even deportation discussions are complicated because of changing definitions, covering formal removals, border returns, expulsions, voluntary departures. This gets complicated fast. And the best Democratic estimates, they say, generally put the unauthorized population well below claims of 30 million. But you know what? They don't know, because estimates differ by methodology and by year. Tom Holman himself said in 2017 that the estimates he had seen were 11 to 12 million and that he hadn't seen reality of 30 million. But then later, Tom Holman's been saying the number actually is north of 20 million. Trump's second administration has dramatically ratcheted up interior immigration enforcement. ICE-derived data through March 10th, 2026, indicated 450,000 deportations since Trump returned to office. That's quite a few, right? 450,000. But it's not close to the numbers that we need. The sad part about this is Obama holds the greater record. The cumulative total under the Barack Obama administration was 2.75 million deportation over 8 years. The numbers, though, become even more murky when, quote, self-deportation numbers are included. The Trump administration has claimed that millions have voluntarily left, but independent analysts claim that the government hasn't released sufficient underlying data to verify any of those totals. Likewise, you know, border removals, are those deportations, right? If you come to the border and then we, have a discussion with you on our side of the border and then we send you back, is that a deportation? See, all the numbers are topsy-turvy for a variety of reasons. Bottom line is, folks, nobody has conducted a literal nationwide headcount of every person illegally present in America, so we don't know. Population totals or estimates and presidential deportation comparisons depend heavily on what gets counted and how. Trump has sharply increased interior arrests and removals, but the available estimate does not establish that he's even deported more cumulatively than other presidents, especially Barack Obama. What can be said confidently, though, is that there are millions and millions of illegals who remain in the country. The real number is unknown, and claims ranging from 12 million to roughly 30 million should not be presented as equally well-established facts. So the bottom line is they're telling you flat out they have no idea. And the sad part about that, ladies and gentlemen, is I don't know how to get a number. The best number that I can come up with is what Tom Holman says. He believes the number is north of 20 million. Well, the problem is I don't know how many are here, which means I don't know how many have left. I don't know how many people have been forced leaving the country or deported, whatever word we want to use, or how many have left voluntarily. We have no accurate, honest handle on this. Some are saying it's up to 40 and 50 million. Jack Mullen, welcome to the show. What do you say, sir?
5: Good day, my friend Sam. Thanks for inviting me. I say that we're being lied to. I tried to do an article on the topic that you're discussing now. Very, very difficult to find data about actually how many so-called deportations have...
0: I believe that's intentional.
5: Yes, it is. At the same time, I have lots of evidence in the form of photographs of the borders still being wide open. I mean, literally wide open. And people coming across. So, you know, what are we expected to believe here? Unless we get on the ground and go down there and stand ourselves, or there's some way that we can infiltrate the system and watch it work, I don't think we can know to any certainty. But I can tell you that from what I can see, looking at places like Dearborn, Michigan, and the colonies in Minnesota, Texas, Florida, that immigration populations are growing. I saw a video yesterday from an individual who was just looking at government records of immigration through green cards and other legitimate ways that people get in here. He's suggesting that in the last year and a half or so, there's been 4.5 million Islamic people show up in the United States. Most of those are on temporary visas, but he expects that they're not going to stay temporary. They're just going to be there for forever. And of course, they continue to have their own children at a far greater rate than standard Americans. So I would say that we're being lied to. I don't think that there's much energy in this government to do the work necessary. You know, in order to really actually remove these people, it's not going to be a fun day for anybody, not for the people that have to go, not for the people that have to do it. And then on the other hand, when you have Mossad and other Israeli type training centers teaching the ICE people how to behave in a crowd of people, it also can become quite violent and bloody even. So I think Americans have waited maybe past the point of no return to try to capture their government back. I think the first thing to do right now is no more immigration at all. If we could at least lock that down, if we could say not one more new person until this is sorted, you know, and I'm not counting extreme cases that everyone will come up with, but I'm just saying in general, no big blocks of green card people that this individual suggested, no more immigration through the standard immigration policy until somehow we get a handle on what we got here. That's what I say, Sam. Thanks for having me on.
0: And I think that's a great point. I think part of the problem, though, is Donald Trump really let like 600,000, you know, communist Chinese, possibly government operatives of the communist CCP, basically into, you know, for education. And how many of those people stay? How many of those are really like a Fang Fang, kind of honeypots and everything else, or work directly for the Chinese government or whatever, and getting involved in congressional staffs and this kind of stuff? You know, how do we know what's going on? And part of the problem is, you know, most of us, I think, don't want illegal immigration. But most of us also say, you know, if I needed to come to America to be free and flee my country, which might be violent or whatever else, I would probably do it too. So it's hard to blame some of these people. And that's why I kind of come up with my justice, mercy, immigration plan. And that's kind of based on the idea of Jesus Christ. You know, if we sin or if we disobey the laws, then we need to be dealt with harshly and justly. But if, on the other hand, we're good people that just want a better life and we're willing to work hard and pay taxes and obey laws and learn America and become an American, then why not make an easier path to do that? That's kind of the mercy side of the discussion. Or if you got brought here as a little kid and that's all you know, but yet you're illegal, you know, what do you do in those situations? I'm not saying that they're not illegally here. They are, but it's not the same as a hardened rapist, murdering criminal if you're a DACA kid or something. And so we need to kind of have this. Hey, we could deal with the two ends first. The super simple cases that's like, hey, you didn't even come of your own free will and choice, but you're here. That's on the mercy side. And on the justice side is the hardcore criminals. And all we need to do is work at both ends and eventually work our way to the harder cases in the middle. It seems like we could come up with some common sense, but nobody really wants common sense. Jack?
5: Right. Common sense has gone out the door. I think we have to favor America. We have to favor Americans. I think we... And I don't know why, but, you know, I have to clear my voice constantly nowadays. But we have to, you know, look at the law the way it was previously and what the founders had in mind. And the sort of nation we had then versus now is a lot different, and I liked that then. So I'm forward, you know, with the idea of going backwards. to try to find our way out of this mess. I hear
0: Jack
5: the sound.
0: Mullen with me, ladies and gentlemen. Hang tight. Got a quick pause. More in seconds. You're watching Liberty Roundtable Live.
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0: Sheriff Mack traveling now. Sam Bushman alongside with Jack Mullen taking care of business while he's gone, ladies and gentlemen. So this is an interesting tidbit. Speaking of the border, we don't know really how well Donald Trump's done on the deportation plan. On one hand, we think the border's locked down quite a bit better than it used to be. Interestingly enough, the media hasn't said anything different, so we assume to some degree it's true. But yet, we don't really know. Jack brought up, hey, when he sees these photos, the border still leaks like a sieve. And I certainly don't think it's as bad as it once was, but I don't think it's as good as we want to believe that it is either. But here's the latest headline that I found interesting, Jack, that I want to bounce off you and get your take. Do you know what a blind mule is?
1: A mule that can't see? I don't
0: know. There you go. What it is this. It is a person that becomes a drug smuggler unintendedly, or a human smuggler without knowing, without having knowledge. So now cartels are exploiting dating apps to turn unsuspecting Americans into, quote, blind mules. U.S. Border Patrol San Diego sector chief says that criminal organizations are using dating apps to lure unsuspecting Americans into Tijuana, where smugglers can secretly attach drug loads to their vehicles and or have someone hide in their vehicle before the victims drive across the U.S. border coming back from Tijuana. The practice is an example of the documented blind mule tactic in which contraband is hidden in a vehicle without the driver's knowledge, see? And federal court records are now showing that live mule schemes or blind mule schemes have been encountered at the border. And I guess this San Diego chief, Justin De La Tara, is the guy that is highlighting this in court. Meanwhile, they report that the Southwest border apprehensions in July are below the monthly averages compared to the Biden administration. So that's good news. But what happens, I guess, if you want to date some chick, then you go to Tijuana or something, hang out with this chick for a while. When you get done, then you roll back across the border and you become an unsuspecting blind mule now. I don't really understand that. I don't know that I would go across the border to Tijuana for a date. That just seems strange in the first place. But very, very interesting.

0: of the CIA, had to go on the run, lived in a motorhome, and traveled extensively in Mexico. He did a lot of blogging in that time period, you know, was writing. He spent a lot of time talking about it, and his conclusion was that Mexico was actually a wonderful place, very peaceful. Most of the people very lovely and nice. So, you know, he suggested that this was designed to keep Americans out of Mexico for that reason. I know people like Jeff Berwick and others are there, and they, Max Egan, et cetera, they think it's a kind and gentle place. Now, obviously, they have a crime problem relative to the drug situation, but naturally, that's another consequence of the United States, in my opinion. The war on drugs has created the Mexican cartels, and without them, they would just basically, I guess, go back to selling eggs. But I would be careful if I went to Mexico now with that, armed with that information, especially Tijuana, which is a border town and where crime is going to occur considerably more than in the center someplace.
1: Yeah, if you go to Tijuana, you go to El Paso, Texas, or Colonial Juarez or whatever, and you go to some of these border towns, and it's very, very dangerous there.
0: Yep.
1: If you get into the interior of Mexico, it's not so bad. It's important not to travel a lot at night, but there's right now some government warnings about going to Mexico that it could be dangerous. You know, and I think there's danger all around the world. I don't think Mexico's necessarily super dangerous for America. I think some of American cities are more dangerous than yep. Mexico. But they've certainly painted this picture that it's really bad. And when you bring up that the government, you know, has aided and abetted these cartels, there's no doubt about it. I mean, we see that all the time happening. And we see that especially when Joe Biden was president. I mean, he would literally work with the cartels and everything else to allow illegals to walk all the way through Mexico into the United States.
0: Yep.
1: And we saw that, and the Mexican government could have stopped it. We could have stopped it. The cartels could have stopped it. But they created a safe haven corridor with participation from the cartels for a lot of that to happen. You say, Sam, that's supposition on your part. That's not true. It is true, because there's no way you could walk through that country. How far is it from the southern border of Mexico to the northern border of Mexico? How far is that to walk and to do so? And have food along the way and all this stuff. It's without cooperation on all fronts, it would not have been possible, Jack.
0: Agreed. And so we can see that this setup is international. You know, we all have the idea that countries are warring and that presidents are fighting and blah, blah, blah. But in the long run, we can see completely that it is all rigged, because they all work together. They all provide the cover necessary. They all administer the COVID-19 vaccines when told to. And in this case that you're talking about, that's clearly an example of cartels are going to have to stand down, or we're not going to make it possible for you to import anything in the United States. And I saw that happen. I have a friend living in Puerto Vallarta that's a business partner, Scotty Saxon. Lives there, and he's there during the time recently when it was supposedly under attack and the drug lords were coming through and burning up cars and stuff. And he was out in the street looking at it, and he's like, this is made up. This is just a drama scene. Nobody actually got really hurt. The things they burned up were junk anyway. Within 24 hours, it had all been folded up and taken away, just like some sort of Hollywood production. And so we really are being misled. We're being controlled. We're being walked like steer.
1: We are. And here's how easy it would be to prove it. Why don't you just get a couple of CIA and or, you know, FBI plants or whatever that jump on these dating apps. They go over to Tijuana. They, you know, take out the girl and whatever they do. And then when they get done, they just basically stop and say, hey, this car's being impounded right now.
0: Right.
1: Boom. How long would it take till a lot of that stopped? And so we're being punked. They're saying this has already gone to court. This guy from San Diego is reporting on it. And I'm not saying it hasn't happened. What I'm saying to you is that would be so easy to stop. It's not even funny.
0: Yep, agreed. All of this would be so easy to stop. It's not even funny. Imagine if the United States would just decide they were going to raise the interest rates significantly, how that would change the fact that we have a currency that's collapsing in real time at a rate heretofore never seen. And but nothing like that is going to happen, because the people in power are criminally controlled elsewhere. And this appears to be their plan. And I don't know, without any kind of physical attention to it by the American public, that anything is ever going to happen. We're not going to get there by talking about it, writing about it, complaining about it, writing to our Congress.

0: people who are bought and paid for, you know, that's not going to happen. So I'd have to resign myself, Sam, that we're watching some sort of show that we can't seem to stop.
1: Well, it is political theater to a great degree. Now, the Iranian state says that they're targeting Barron Trump, Donald Trump's youngest son, with a chilling assassination threat. They aired a disturbing segment on the television network there, targeting President Trump's 20-year-old son, Barron. They say they referenced a $10 million bounty, and they highlighted that they know where he is, and they, you know, gave all kinds of details and everything else. How serious do you think this is, Jack? Is it real, or are we being punked so that we kind of want to support the war and support Donald?
0: You know exactly what I think. I have no doubt whatsoever that's entirely made up. And, you know, the Iranians can do a lot of things in Iran, and they can do a lot of things locally to Iran. But as far as their outreach and their ability to do what you're just talking about, the United States still has the greatest technology in the world for monitoring, noticing incoming anything, communications from all sorts of factions, et cetera. We know that this entire thing since the beginning of the war seems to have been a seesaw back and forth act, and not terribly active kinetically. So I think that this is just another attempt to build support for a war that's only being done on purpose for reasons of supporting Israel, which the United States has no benefit from. And second of all, to do what we think they're doing, destroying the United States internally. Catherine Austin Fitz lately, her last missive said something similar to the, you know, population downsizing is a primary objective of this. And we're seeing that with any increase in inflation kills people. And
1: and I would believe the assassination attempt on Barron might be real if we were actually getting the facts about what happened to the assassination attempts on Donald Trump. But interestingly enough, we were told we were going to get the answers on that stuff, and we haven't seen an answer on a single one.
0: Right.
1: We don't know what happened to any of them, and we're not about to know. And that tells me then, hey, they can make any claim they want, and no one has to show cause or proof or, you know, validate what occurred or document this or that. Everything just becomes bottled up and classified. You know, what happened to any of the attempts on Donald's life? We don't have any idea. None of them.
0: Except we can look at them and they don't look too real.
1: And we don't have any example of Charlie Kirk, even for that matter, of what happened there.
0: Exactly.
1: So anyway, there you have it. All right. Well, the radio show's over, ladies and gentlemen. 1 hour of hard-hitting news the networks refused to use. Hopefully it was entertaining and educational. A big old shout-out to Dolly Parton. God rest her soul. And I will say this. We've got the webinar coming up straight ahead. So those of you who have a ticket to ride, if you're a CSPOA member, CSPOA.org, to become a member if you're not. And then you can stay for the extended play, if you will. It'll be the webinar. Sam and Jack max out today, but we will break it down. We got a lot of tidbits for you. Male cows lactating and everything else. So hang tight. We'll talk about it all, folks. It's crazy stuff. And you can't make this stuff up, is what I like to say. All right. Thanks for being alongside with the ride. We're everywhere. Rumble, YouTube, X, Truth Social, LibertyRoundtable.com, Liberty News Radio. 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
2: Every patriot has an obligation to question authority. 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
3: There's a strange woman by Donald's side. Do you know who she is? Strange brew in primary politics. We've got the breakdown from Wyoming. What do you want to call him, a native? Well, he lives there. We'll talk about that. The debt's out of control, if you haven't heard. And all kinds of interesting headlines with the education department. I thought we abolished that thing. Wasn't that the promise? Happy to have you along, my fellow Americans. I'm Sam Bushman. I've got Eldon Stahl with me, well-known field coordinator for the John Birch Society, JBS.org, TheNewAmerican.com. 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Eldon, welcome back, sir.
4: Well, thank you, Sam. It's great to be back.
3: All right. I don't know how to respond to this, but everybody had their primaries recently here. I shouldn't say everybody, but a lot of states over the last several weeks and months. And the liberals are doing way better than we thought. The flat out blatant communists slash socialists, in my opinion, have done quite well. The headline from your great state of Wyoming says mainstream conservative triumph in Wyoming primaries, rejecting an ultra-conservative slate. So it depends on how you define conservative. You had the real conservatives, and then you had the mainstream conservatives. So I don't know if I want to call it MAGA versus old-school Republicans, George Bush-esque versus Donald Trump, or how we want to pitch this, but it didn't turn out as well as people had hoped. Eldon?
4: Yeah, basically what happened was, at least as far as I could tell, the media that gets to the average person in Wyoming put forward a narrative that was a bit inaccurate, but they decided to say that somehow the Freedom Caucus was a threat to whatever people hold dear, and that we needed to get back to more reasonable people that had controlled this state legislature and other offices for years and years, decades, and make sure that Wyoming is somehow not going to go and embrace liberty, I guess. So we lost a lot of good people, especially in the legislature. And that's going to take a while to claw back. So we're working on getting, you know, committees all over the country, or all over the different counties, to educate the voters so that, you know, we can become the media and help people understand how these new people are most likely going to vote. I think there's going to be a lot of bad bills coming out of the House again. And the Senate never was that great. So.
3: Yeah, where I'm going with this is I look at George Washington's farewell address, and he warned against partisan politics. He warned that, you know what, that will destroy the country if we let it. The good old boy network will be greater than the vote for the sacred cause of liberty. Individuals will be slaves to the party, and what you'll get is factions. And now what you've got is these factions in the Republican Party, these factions in the Democratic Party. The Democrat, you know, old timers, you've got three schools. You've got the, you know, yellow dog Republicans, which are quite conservative in a lot of ways, really old school Democrats, I'm sorry, really old school Democrats. Then you got the Democrats that are more the Bill Clinton-esque, which they're not conscientious of spending, and they're more center, and they're, you know, not great, but they're liberal, and they're extreme, but they're not as bad. And then you've got the flat-out socialist communist branch of that. So now you've got three kind of factions in the Democratic Party. Now you've got two main factions in the Republican Party. You've got the George Bush / Ronald Reagan-esque style old-school Republican, and now you have the MAGA, quote, Donald Trump-esque new school Republican, and then you have real conservatives. And that's why the headline for this says mainstream conservatives triumph in Wyoming's Republican primaries, rejecting ultra conservatives. And so this is interesting. They say Wyoming's Republican voters emphatically rejected ultra conservative candidates in the state's primary, choosing otherwise mainstream candidates instead. Now, you and I wouldn't call them ultra conservative. You and I would call them constitutional conservatives or honorable Americans. But the way they're pitching it is, hey, you got the good guys. Man, I'm glad they stopped those extreme whacked out conservatives kind of pitching in the headlines. It's dishonest. It isn't true. They say this significant shift marks a rejection of the Wyoming Freedom Caucus hard right agenda, see, which included expanding private school vouchers and banning abortion pills. Wow, yeah. Major defeats were handed to high-profile caucus members. It goes on. It's a big, long article, but at the end of the day, it's basically just bashing conservatives and saying, thank heavens these mainstreamers got into office. It's going to be a disaster in Wyoming. Wyoming was one of the most conservative states with a great trajectory. Here's the question for you, Eldon. Was this a repudiation of Donald Trump and company?
4: No. This was more inside state stuff, really.
3: What you're saying is they're bringing big money to the table.
4: Yeah.
3: And that's changing the game.
4: There were a lot of outside PACs that came in and poured money. One of them actually was Americans for Prosperity. Now, the Wyoming chapter endorsed all kinds of people that were actually pretty, I would say, liberal. Pretty, some people like to call them moderate or progressive, running as Republicans. And, you know, that it was across the board. AFP was endorsing people and spending money promoting people that were really not good at all. One prominent example would be Julie Jarvis over in, I believe it's in Casper. She scored almost the worst, and that's saying quite a bit. She scored worse than quite a few of the Democrats. She's really bad. So as far as a freedom perspective, but they wanted her back. But there were other groups as well.
3: There's an interesting bunch of headlines that relate to this, and we're seeing it all over the country. The best one I've found to highlight the problem that we're seeing all over the country really is in Alaska, where they document it quite well, but it relates to all the other states, and I'm considering Wyoming and everything else to be the case. You got these factions where the center part, the George Bush-esque Republicans are winning, and then the extreme socialists are winning. And so what you do is you gut out the middle there. You go back to old school Republican insider politics. You go to extreme Democratic communist/socialist, and between the two, they can fight it out. And the conservatives are gone and the moderates are gone. Yeah. And that's kind of where you get, which is going to be a massive leap to the left like you've never seen before. But here's the headline from Alaska to make this point, Eldon. Strategic spending surge. How election meddling tactics in Alaska's primaries could shift Senate power. Now, that's an interesting headline here, but they basically talk about in the run-up to the Alaskan primary, you had this crazy political ad spending. And it highlights a controversial strategy aimed at influencing electoral outcomes. Super PACs have been pumping funds to bolster, listen, fringe candidates, they say, in an effort to shift votes from true major contenders. With $800,000, for example, spent by Fair Deal Alaska, that's a PAC, they basically manipulated this to where, hey, the well-known people get kind of ignored. The people that might have a great chance get buried by this money. And as these maneuvers unfold, the integrity and the predictability of Alaska, now put your own state's name in there, Wyoming, etc., are tested with serious possible national consequences for U.S. Senate control. And it's a big, huge article. And it basically says, hey, you've got outside money now that's so illegal, so blatant, so in your face, manipulating elections, that it's going to be the future that's going to destroy all honest or real or accountable voting on the local level. So you can, you know, work on the whatever bill to make everybody show ID when they vote. You can try to deal with the ballots. You can play all your games. But don't worry, we'll bury you with dark funding money. And we will make sure that we elevate our candidates to the top. And we will change the electorate while you guys work on vote fraud. We'll go over here and spend into oblivion. Act Blue has been caught spending. They had an 88-year-old lady who they say spent $150,000 over the last several years. She lives in a trailer and claimed that isn't true. She doesn't have any money. She didn't donate. So we know there's fraud, but they're continuing to use that. So you've got Act Blue, and then you've got Win Red on the Republican side, and they're all doing it, Eldon.
4: Yeah. Yeah, it's interesting how that's going on. It's been you know, a coordinated attack on the, you know, some people call it conservatives, liberty-minded people. Things don't happen in politics by chance.
3: All right, we'll talk more in seconds with Eldon Stahl, well-known field coordinator for the John Birch Society, thenewamerican.com. I'm Sam Bushman. This is hard-hitting news the networks refuse to use. 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
3: Eldon Stahl with me, ladies and gentlemen, well-known John Birch Society Field Director for the great state of Wyoming and Utah and, you know, all over the place. Wyoming's an interesting case study because we had a real conservative leadership there, probably one of the most conservative leaderships in the whole country. And now that's all topsy-turvy because of, in my opinion, filthy dark money, Eldon.
4: Yeah, a lot of that coming in the state. Basically, the narrative pushed by the media dominating Wyoming was that the Freedom Caucus was this outside group that was not Wyoming enough, and that the people that followed its agenda, at least in some way, were taking input from out of state, and that we needed people that were just going to be more Wyoming, and that was about it. So the question that voters, the average voter, was trained to ask people was, are you part of the Freedom Caucus? Oh, no. Like, you know, what a terrible thing.
3: Yeah, how dare you be part of freedom, for crying out loud. Oh, no, sir.
4: So
3: But this is how they've been able to manipulate the minds of Americans with plenty of money, though. It's all about money, because that's where the liberals knock on doors. That's where they put out signs. That's where they run TV and radio commercials. That's where they, you know, that's where they really tell the tale. And they've sold a bill of goods to these people, to where people are now afraid of the Freedom Caucus, not really understanding the truth behind the votes. Right.
4: Yeah. And you would ask the average person, OK, why are you concerned about the Freedom Caucus? Yeah. Wouldn't really.
3: Well, I don't know. I just heard they're bad guys. You know,
4: the media tells me I'm supposed to be afraid of them. That's it.
3: Didn't you hear they're the bad guys, Eldon? Didn't you get the memo, bro? Come on.
4: Yeah, yeah. That's about it. It's kind of strange how that has.
3: All right. Anyway, we'll keep an eye on Wyoming, but that's just not good.
4: Not about that, but yeah.
3: Because I don't know how you fight this big money stuff, this dark money, because with money, you can buy just about anything. You can manipulate reality, and, you know, they've got good marketing arms behind that money, and it's hard to level with the truth, isn't it?
4: Yeah, you know, the thing is, real people talking with their friends and neighbors have more influence over the television or the radio or this or that. Because it's face to face.
3: I agree 100%. That's if good neighbors stand up, though, right?
4: Go
3: ahead, sir. Oh, in my opinion, I think Eldon's right that, you know what, face to face, neighbor to neighbor, friend to friend, that's where trust happens. But you know what? That's if enough Americans actually understand, and if enough Americans are willing to speak up. Because if they do, then it can make the big difference. And if they don't, then it's a serious problem because no one's speaking out, and all they hear from is the mainstream press. All right. Donald Trump names Heidi Overton to lead the FDA. I'm moving to a different topic, Eldon. Sorry we lost you on that. Heidi Overton now is going to lead the FDA. Is that a good sign?
4: I wish I knew more about her. I'm sorry. I should have come more prepared on that one.
3: Well, let me tell you this. I'll give you a little tidbit on her, and then I can tell you right now it's not a good thing, and here's why. President Trump nominated White House domestic policy official and physician Heidi Overton to become the FDA commissioner, replacing Marty Makary, who resigned in May. Overton's appointment requires Senate confirmation. But the reason I say it's not good is, again, we're getting another government insider. Just, you know, we're moving the chess pieces around inside the administration. But see, I want new blood. I want somebody that we can say, hey, this person's solidly behind RFK Jr. or this person's solidly behind telling the truth on the Food and Drug Administration, calling a halt to the con game. You know, but if you've got this White House domestic policy official, that alone tells me, oh boy, right? I mean, is this person going to be solid? I don't think so. So, your thoughts?
4: Yeah, right. You wonder we got RFK Jr. in there, and he's head of Health and Human Services. Then under that, you've got the FDA, of course. How is that going to play out? You know, you got to have somebody to administer things. If they're butting heads on ideas, that's going to be difficult.
3: People might say that I'm oversimplifying, and they may be right on a factual basis, but I think reality tells the tale. Whenever you get somebody that you hear is an inside government official, and we don't know a lot about them, which means we haven't heard much about them, it tells me right there that you've got kind of problems, right? Number one, they're already an inside government official. They don't stay there, you know, if they're really, really conservative. I mean, look at Dan Bongino. He bails. He's like, I can't take it anymore. Or you never get there in the first place, for example.
4: Yeah.
3: This lady's not a pharmaceutical industry executive, so she's closer to the reform anti-establishment side than a traditional FDA insider, they say. But there's some important caveats. See, here's where it gets you, right? She's got a PhD in official investigations. She trained in general surgery over at Johns Hopkins. And she's involved in health and general medicine and such. She was a White House fellow during Trump's first term and later became chief policy officer at the America First Policy Institute. She's been the deputy director of Trump's White House Domestic Policy Council. So now there are several indications that she's not a, you know, a normal FDA insider, but she's worked on policy decisions like patient's choice, price transparency, putting healthcare decisions more directly into consumer hands. And, you know, so that's good, but she's also deeply involved in Trump's current health policy agenda. And she's involved in the changes related to Donald Trump's changes in vaccine policies. And she's supposed to push this agenda for Donald. Increase scientific discovery, treatments, and cures. Interestingly enough, she's not simply an RFK Jr. puppet. The Wall Street Journal reports that Overton has resisted or expressed reservations about some proposals by Kennedy, including loosening marijuana rules and promoting psychedelics. Some MAGA activists don't think she's sufficiently, you know, aggressive enough. Anyway, so there you have it. She spent a lot of time inside government and White House policy circles, and we don't yet have an FDA record showing how she's going to handle a lot of this. Anyway, there you go, though. But she's basically a government insider. She's been there for a long time. And if you can last in government for a long time, no offense, but I'm telling you, you're probably not one of the good guys. Because you don't stay there if you are, really. Eldon, am I crazy with this assessment?
4: A lot of times it's accurate. It's not 100%, you know, but it's something to consider, certainly. So
3: yeah, I'd like to name the most conservative person that's been there for a long time that we can think of. Ronald Reagan?
4: Well, Ron Paul was there a long time. But
3: Ron Paul was there for a long time, that's right. And he was well known, and this is my point. He was well known as Dr. No. He was well known as somebody who stood on principle and wouldn't cave. And that's my point, is if Heidi was that way, she would be well known, just like Ron Paul was. So could you be there for a long time? Yes, but you're going to get the badge of courage, is what I would call it. Some people would say the kiss of death, you know, the term Dr. No. But at the end of the day, you know, you don't remain silent and quiet if you're one of the good guys. It just doesn't happen. Anyway, there's another guy now, a former Fauci advisor, pleads guilty to conspiracy. He hid COVID records. Former NIH official David Morns pled guilty to conspiring to hide government records involving communications related to COVID research. So this guy basically covered it all up. Got caught, and now he's busted, but of course it doesn't touch Fauci, see?
4: Mm-hmm. He's the fall guy, you know, in other words.
3: So I wonder what this lady over at the FDA can do. Can she up the ante on Fauci, do you think? Think Heidi will get her done?
4: I wouldn't hold my breath on that, but, you know, it seems like
3: Very interesting. I just wanted to bring that up because that's some of the behind the scenes things that are happening in the Trump administration. Also, Trump announces 9 new federal judiciary nominees ahead of the midterms. President Trump unveiled 9 nominees for federal judgeships as administration and his Senate Republicans work to fill vacancies before the midterm elections. You think we're going to get some good guys in there this time?
4: Well, we'll see. You know, sometimes that's the thing that Trump has tried to have most as his legacy, because it's in a way most within his control, although it does take Senate confirmation. Generally, these are going to come through in the Senate, but you know, so far as pushing legislation, it's been pretty difficult for the president. So he's done a lot of executive orders.
3: Yeah, and I don't know if it's particularly difficult for the president or he just doesn't want to wrestle with the hog, so he just does what he does. I just don't know, because as far as I understand, Mike Johnson is supposed to be his buddy. I mean, they could be working together and pushing a lot of this and standing tall and letting the people know so we could back their agenda. But the problem is I don't hear much about it. I just hear Congress is on recess and Donald's doing executive orders. That's all I hear.
4: Yeah, and over the years, this is a long-standing problem. Congress and unfortunately the people have allowed Congress to give away and delegate major authority, which should be accountable to people, but which has become not accountable to the people. So,
3: all right, amen to that. You know, the Honest Money Report coming up straight ahead on Liberty Roundtable Live, ladies and gentlemen. Hard-hitting news the networks refuse to use. We'll tell you all about it with our buddy Heath Perkins, well-known. He's been working with the Rust family for a long time, helping people understand precious metals. 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So check that out. The U.S. debt surges. Interest rates are possibly going up. It ain't looking good, ladies and gentlemen. We'll tell you all about it in mere seconds. I am Sam Bushman. I've got Eldon Stahl with me, well-known John Birch Society leader, JBS.org. 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
3: 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Where's gold and silver sitting?
13: Good to be back, Sam. Gold is sitting at $4,495.90. And silver is sitting at
3: $67.81. $67.81 to buy a dollar. Mm-hmm. What do you think of that, Eldon?
4: Well, it's a lot better to have a silver dollar than a paper dollar, isn't it?
13: Yes.
3: Yes, indeed. Mm-hmm. Yeah, because if you have a silver dollar, you can get
4: 67 times better.
3: 67 paper dollars with that, dude. And the U.S. national debt, Heath Perkins, just topped $40 trillion this week. By the way, that's up from $30 trillion. Do you know how long ago? Let me put this in perspective. Do you know how long ago it was at $30 trillion?
13: My guess is 3 years ago.
3: Oh, you're so close. 4.5 years.
13: 4.5.
3: February 2022, it was 30 trillion, and now it's 40 trillion in 4.5 years. Roughly $10 trillion increase in 4.5 years. And the question that that brings up to me is, what's it going to look like in 4 more years? Will we hit 50 trillion, or will it start to go up even faster? Remember, this is like a snowball, right, Heath?
13: Yeah. Well, if you look at, Bush, George W. Bush, he took over from Clinton, and he doubled it from 5 trillion to 10 trillion at the end of his 8 years. So we've done more, we've done twice as much as he did in these last 4 years than he did in his whole 8 years. We matched in the last 4 years what Obama did in his 8 years. He went from 10 to 20 trillion. So, and Trump's first term, he went from 20 to 27. It's growing faster. It's not slowing down by any means. No one is taking this seriously, and this is what's going to sink the nation. And we're going to have a lot of rules that we don't want in place because we haven't had anyone fiscally responsible to actually turn the tide on our debt. So it's a struggle.
3: Now, but listen to these numbers to kind of make sense out of this a little bit for people. Yeah. Social Security, Medicare, and interest payments account for the bulk of it, with interest running $1.2 trillion this year alone. Think about that. Interest running $1.2 trillion alone this year. And so that's really the cause, as far as I can tell. Social Security, Medicare, and interest payments. However, those who want to attack President Trump and singularly blame him for it, I say it's been the last cast of presidents from both sides of the aisle for quite some time. But if you want to blame just the Donald for it, here's what they say. Some say it's driven by escalating military expenditures to Iran, substantial tax reductions, and tariff refunds. And that's the way you can kind of blame it on the Donald there. I think that's a dishonest measure. Now, I do think those things matter, but the interest rate, $1.2 trillion alone, that's just the interest, and then you take Medicare and Medicaid, that's the biggest expenditure we have, those two things, the debt, interest, and Medicare and Medicaid. Eldon, I look at this and I go, wow, this is going to be the undoing of America, in my opinion, because at some point, the rest of the world is going to lose faith in our credit system. Eldon?
14: Yeah, well, if you look up online on YouTube, you look up Robert Welch 1958 predictions. Robert Welch was the founder of the John Birch Society. Back in 1958, he said he listed 10 things that the communist socialist Fabians wanted to do to change the U.S. into basically a carbon copy of the socialist world. The first thing, I think it's the first thing on his list was spending money and driving up deficits, spending money as wastefully as possible. That was back in 1958. He could see that coming. And
3: nowadays, drunken sailors look tame, don't they?
14: That's the entitlement, really. What's that?
3: Nowadays, drunken sailors look tame.
14: Oh, yes. Yeah, right.
13: Yeah, they do.
14: We stepped away from constitutional limitations on spending, and here we are.
3: Mm-hmm. Amen, Heath.
13: Yeah, I had a economics professor who used to work at the Royal Bank of Canada, a central banker from Canada. And back in 2011, I asked him, his name is Amir Kia, he's from Iran. And I was like, Amir, what happens when our interest goes up? And back in 2011, he said, God help us all. But from 2011, well, pretty much from 2008 until 2013, we haven't had higher interest rates. We have had almost 0% interest rates. And so we revolved all of our debt into super low interest rates, not thinking anything of it. But when we got back into realistic interest rates like we are now, this interest is going to sink us. And his statement was, God help us all. We cannot get out of this kind of debt. When we have interest payments that we can barely afford. The interest payments are larger than the defense budget. Like, that's what's so crazy.
3: Yeah,
13: is, like,
3: they're battling for supremacy right now because they want $1.5 trillion for the defense budget. We're spending $1.2 trillion on interest, and the defense budget's been about $1 trillion. So now they're kind of battling for supremacy here. But here's the interesting twist that's going to make your point and Amir's point absolutely reality. And here it is. Federal Reserve minutes reveal broader support for higher interest rates. Minutes from the Fed's July meeting show several policymakers believing that additional tightening may be necessary because inflation remains elevated and it's extending concerns that interest rates may go higher longer. And that alone, what will that do? I mean, Heath, you think about it, it's one thing for the interest rates to stay elevated, but it's another thing to start cranking on that valve, right?
13: Yeah, yeah. The higher our interest rates go, the more we have our 10-year Treasury bonds that have to be revolved into a higher interest rate. Right now, we are 3 years into revolving our 10-year Treasury bonds at these higher interest rates because we've only had 3 years of higher interest rates. So we're only 30% of the way through the 10-year Treasury bonds that are the bulk of the U.S. bonds to be revolved into a higher interest rate. We have 70% more pain coming. And if they continue increasing the interest rates, that pain is just going to be amplified. We can't afford what we have been spending. The U.S., if you look at it from any angle, is as bankrupt as you can get it. The magicians in the financial realm are trying to do things as much as they possibly can, but in the long term, like Eldon was saying, this has been a play in the playbook for a very long period of time, and it's finally showing its truly ugly face that we can't pay this. We can't afford this. The nation will be in debt, and the debtors will own whatever the assets are of the nation. Like that's what happens when you claim bankruptcy. Like we can't afford what we have and what we've been spending, and no one's stopping anything when it comes to spending. But to be honest, most people can't even comprehend what $1 trillion even means. And so I've always broken it down to...
3: I can't even understand what a billion is, sir.
13: Well, but if we break it down into time, we can kind of comprehend a little bit. Sure. So it takes 11 days to live a million seconds. It takes 34 years to live a billion seconds. And it takes 34,000 years to live a trillion seconds. That is the difference between a million, a billion, and a trillion. 11 days, 34 years, or 34,000 years. That is what we're playing with. These numbers
3: aren't... And then 34,000 years times 40.
13: Yeah.
3: Right? These are
13: incomprehensible numbers, yeah. Society has no clue how big this debt is.
3: But don't worry, Eldon. They say you're going to live longer, my friend, so you're going to be okay. You're going to be able to pay taxes a lot longer, bro.
13: Mm-hmm. Well,
14: yeah. Well, and there, you know, one of the main solutions is...
3: Go ahead, Eldon.
14: ...being pushed to change the Constitution to through a constitutional convention or have some sort of balanced budget amendment. But, you know, that's such a Trojan horse that we've talked about a number of times why we shouldn't go down that road. It's not the fault of the Constitution that we're in this mess.
3: No. Amen to that. They say oil prices jump as the Iran crisis and Strait of Hormuz disruptions continue. Food prices climb. It's out of control. We'll talk about that with Heath and Eldon in seconds. You're watching the one and only Liberty Roundtable Live.
15: A well-regulated militia being necessary to the security of a free state, the right of the people to keep and bear arms shall not be infringed. 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This Second Amendment, the right of law-abiding Americans to privately own and possess firearms, is under attack like no other time in America's history. 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
3: All right, so the contention with Iran, the Strait of Hormuz, I don't know who's blocking what. They say Donald's bringing tankers through stealth-wise. The Iranians say, no, he's not. He's lying to you. The truth, we can't really know, but oil prices are up, food prices are up, and people are starting to panic because our oil reserves are at an all-time low right now. And as far as I understand, when I go to the grocery store, man, you can tell me anything you want to, but when I try to put gas in my car and food in my tummy, it ain't going too well there, Heath.
13: Agreed. Yeah, we are... We're at a point where the warning needs to go out for people to understand. Like, J.P. Morgan even made the statement that you are going to see, in 2027, a very large food crisis across the world. We are seeing more and more and more of these refineries having issues with whatever it might be, from explosions in the Netherlands to... continued explosions in the Middle East, like, of these refineries. So the refinery process is just, it's being, you know, crippled severely. And a lot of the refining allows us to utilize some of this petrol for creating fertilizers. And the fertilizers are completely down when it comes to production. And so we're not going to have the food that we had. And that struggle is going to fall into this, where we're going to have, you know, food insecurities around the world. And so this is where we need to start getting back to realistic behaviors as, you know, citizens, where you need to be responsible for your own and those around you. You need to start taking things serious. We one of the most idiotic things that we've ever done in the past was wealthy individuals, they would remove out of production huge swaths of lands and put lawn in instead. And it was a status symbol of how much land do I don't even need to farm because I'm so wealthy. And they would take this productive land out of use, create gardens, create those little hedges and mazes and whatever else. And it was a show of wealth. But we've kind of followed in suit with that, and we have yards that aren't productive. They're sterile. We don't even...
3: Yeah, I just installed my own putting green there, Heath. You want to come on over and hang out for a while? We can putt for, you know, it's that kind of stuff, right?
13: Yeah, I'm there, but at the same time, we need to start getting back to putting fruit trees in and dealing with... We don't like the mess. Everyone's like, oh, I don't want the mess, so I'll just get rid of my fruit trees. Who cares? We are at a point where if we are struggling with food because it's too expensive... We need to bring that back home again. We need
3: to stop. Eldon, you were thinking about going on a diet. I think this might help you with your diet, my friend.
14: Thank you. That's nice. The government just provides all these solutions for us.
3: It's a little bit crazy. Do you gentlemen know what personal pricing is? Do you know what that is, Eldon?
13: Mm-mm.
3: No? All right, well, let's say you're going to go in and buy a steak. You're rolling in, you're feeling good, you got a raise, you're doing awesome. Everybody else is kind of suffering, but you're doing all right, so you're going to go celebrate. So you roll into a restaurant and buy a steak, and they look at you and they go, this is Eldon Stahl, isn't it? Yes, sir. I'm Eldon. How are you doing? And so then they go, you know, we got a little bit of intel on Eldon. He's doing pretty well. He got a raise. He's doing great. And, you know, I look at his buying habits. He buys stuff. I mean, him and his wife buy stuff on Amazon all the time. They're doing pretty good. His insurance is low. He's got good credit. And, man, you know what? This steak for Eldon, it's this price. Just say $100. Yeah. Nice steak. Don't worry. It's a good steak. Sam walks in. His pores all get out. They go, man, this guy, we ought to give him a hamburger, not steak. But if he needs a steak, all right, we'll give it the same steak for him for $80. And Eldon, your friend Heath, though, man, that guy's a coin dealer. He's rich as all get out. We're going to charge Heath $120 for his steak because, man, that's what personal pricing is. And so now the Federal Trade Commission and the Donald, they're considering requiring companies to disclose personalized pricing. So if you come in, they're going to say, you know, Heath, we're charging you more for your steak because you're doing fine, bro. I mean, you got one of them golf greens in your front yard, man. They're going to go to Eldon and say, we're going to charge you medium for your steak because, I mean, you just got a raise. And they're going to say, Sam, you live in the hood, bro. We're going to go ahead and only charge you. We're going to charge you $80 for your steak. But, man, we see you're kind of down on your luck. You haven't had a raise in a long time. We're only going to charge you $60 for your steak. Don't worry, though. Eldon and Heath, they got you, bro. Mm-hmm. When you take Sam's $60 steak and the $100 steak for Eldon and the $120 steak for Heath, you got $220 and $60, $280. Divide it. Hey, man, we're getting $95 a steak. We're doing good. Mm-hmm. Heath?
13: Yeah, no, I've heard this is coming, and the downside is the digital money that they're wanting to implement, the digital system they want to implement would have this potential. Even to the point where it's like, hey, looking at finances and what we should charge them, but saying, hey, I don't want anyone to eat more than two hamburgers a month. And so that third hamburger that you try to buy, they can deny the transaction. Or if they don't want you to be traveling outside of your location, they might give you a 15-mile radius saying, hey, I don't even want you leaving your location. So if you try to buy fuel outside of 15 miles, we're going to deny the transaction.
3: Denied.
13: Programmable money is scary.
3: And you've heard of Fat Amy, right? Have you guys heard of Fat Amy before?
13: Fat Amy.
3: Yeah. Anyway, she's a very important person running around, celebrity kind of person. Anyway, Fat Amy, pretty soon they're going to say, Fat Sam, no third burger for you, bro. You're out of control, man. I don't know why you like Big Macs so much or whatever. You go to the Five Guys and get a triple. No more burgers for you, sir. We're going to put you... And that's really what's happening with this personal pricing. And personal pricing backs into... I can't remember what the term is, but it's pricing by the time. You know, they'll charge you a certain amount if everybody wants coffee in the morning. Coffee's really expensive in the morning because there's a high demand. If you get your coffee later in the day, then it'll be a little cheaper. So it's kind of time-based pricing. And they're working on all these different pricing models. And pretty soon it's going to be backed into this China situation where you have your personalized, quote, behavior credit score. And you know, if you don't behave right,

0: folks, but this is really what these elitists think, and this is really what's happening in communist China, and this is really what they're looking towards in America. Remember when they started saying, hey, you can't have a big old soda pop in California and other places? Hey, no big soda pops for you. That was kind of an inkling of what's coming. They're serious about this. This is not a joke, and we can laugh all day, but we, you know, laughed and thought society would never shut down over the cocoa deal. And we realized it was the COVID con, it was the Fauci facade, and they shut us all down. So, you know, this stuff can be real. We don't feel like it right now, but pretty soon when there is a food shortage, as Heath mentions in 27, and or they start to put some of this personalized pricing in place, it's going to become real very quickly, Eldon.
1: Yeah, yeah, definitely. It's really Marxism taken down to the individual level. Many people call it technocracy, but it's the merger of the Marxist philosophy with the technology that's emerging in order to bring about another form of tyranny, which is very insidious, I guess I'll throw out that $64 word. But this is something that we have to push back on it. And the AI data centers, those are certainly a big part of that. Without them, you really can't build this infrastructure.
2: Yeah, you can't.
0: All right, ladies and gentlemen, if I take $40 trillion and I divide that $40 trillion by 350 million, that's how the dollars to the people, right? Every man, woman, and child in the country, plus a little bit for the illegals that are coming in today and tomorrow, then the number you get, $114,000 for every man, woman, and child in the country, even including the illegals. $114,000, that's on top of all your other debts, ladies and gentlemen, just so you know. It is out of control and not sustainable at all. But don't worry, Donald decided he's not going to charge Canada tariffs for a little while, Heath. It's good now. It's all okay.
2: Good, good, good on you, Don. We're at a point where we have to look at what really is important and start focusing on the things that are important and start getting back to, you know, principles that, you know, the generation, the greatest generation that went through the Great Depression had. We need to get back to sound financial principles. We need to get back to sound home food security principles. Start growing your stuff. Start living within your means. Start saving. Stop spending. There's a point where this economy has always been based around a consumption economy. It's not a savings economy by any means. And so if we can change that in our own personal lives, we can shift away from the system that they want us to be in, which is a consumption system. And that's where, you know, we almost have this incentive through endorphins to spend. We get a little endorphin here, a little endorphin there from spending and buying things versus saving and watching, you know, the growth that can come from some savings. And again, savings in the dollar isn't always the best route to go. So that's, I mean, hence why I suggest individuals look at something that can last beyond the dollar, which is gold and silver, which has always been money. Save in something that's more beneficial to you in the long run. But yeah, we've got a long way to go and a lot of things for us.
0: FreeWaterCoinCo.com, everybody. You've got a partner when it comes to honest money. Thank you, Heath.
2: You're welcome. Thanks, Sam.
0: Eldon Stahl, my friend, thank you so much as well. I'll pray that you can collect enough gold and silver to stabilize your family. One of the best ways is to insulate yourself. And the way you do that is you don't have debt, you grow your own food, and you go ahead and don't need outside sources of getting and spending all the time. That's the way to insulate yourself. Eldon Stahl, thank you, sir.
1: You bet. Glad to be on.
0: Yes, indeed, ladies and gentlemen. TheNewAmerican.com. I'm Sam Bushman. God save our constitutional republic.
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0: leave them guns alone.
1: My grandfather's clock was too tall for the shelf, so it stood 90 years on the floor. It was taller by half than the old man himself, though it weighed not a penny weight more. It was bought on the morn of the day that he was born, and was always his treasure and pride. But it stopped short, never to go again, when the old man died. 90 years without slumbering, tick-tock, tick-tock, it's life's seconds numbering, tick-tock, tick-tock, but it stopped short, never to go again, when the old man died. The old clock looked down on the first step he took when he left my great-grandmother's arms. It watched over him when he read his first book,

by. But it stopped short, never to go again when the old man died. In watching its pendulum swing to and fro, many hours he passed as a boy. And the old clock looked on, never fast, never slow, till one day it went wild in its joy. And it struck 24 when he came in through the door with his blushing and beautiful bride. And it stopped short, never to go again when the old man died. 90 years without slumbering, tick tock, tick tock, it's life seconds numbering, tick tock, tick tock, but it stopped short,

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8: Welcome to the Alan Nathan Show by Silker Joe Show co-host Joe with y'all today. I'm calling in from the basement of a leftist. Got me trapped in their basement. Oh my gosh, it's terrible. It's awful. It's only through, journalistic integrity that I'm able to come to you today over the phone when otherwise I should be caught. I'm just kidding. Actually, I'm cat sitting for someone who happens to be a liberal, and the only place I can really do the show from in their house is their basement. But anyway, if this is your first time listening to the Alan Nathan Show, allow me to share with you the late Alan Nathan's mantra. Folks, we want the Republicans out of our bedrooms, the Democrats out of our wallets, and both out of our First and Second Amendment rights. The Alan Nathan Show comes to you courtesy of the Main Street Radio Network. 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They've been great friends of the show for the last 16 years, which happens to be how long the company has been around. 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And don't forget to check out the app for Android users. Sorry, Apple users. Actually, Apple, maybe they are doing something now that's more economical and approachable for this, because I heard that Apple will soon be letting you, oh my God, this watch is coming apart. This watch that I use to keep track of how many seconds are left in this segment, it has fallen to pieces. Anyway, Swiss made too. Come on, man. Get it together. So Apple, they're introducing this rental policy where instead of paying for your phone monthly in installments and owning it at the end, you just kind of lease it. And then at the tail end of that, you have the option to buy. So, maybe I'll lease an Apple computer for a day or two and compile some code on it to get an app for Apple users. But otherwise, it's only Android users who can have the Main Street Radio Network app. And on that particular app, you will find a stream that is courtesy of the Salem Radio Network. And there is the stream also on the website, courtesy of the Salem Radio Network. And also, if you hear us on the radio or CRN Talk or Roku or whatever, courtesy of the Salem Radio Network. We want to give them a big thanks for that. And we also have another website, alannathan.com, where you can find articles, op-eds, and columns by the late, great Alan Nathan. Find out exactly why he calls himself a centrist. And it's a hint. Here's a hint. It's rooted in 1998, because that's when he declared himself a centrist, and it's those standards to which he abides. Anyway, we are on social media too, Facebook at Main Street Radio Network, X at Main Street Radio, and X at Alan Nathan. On those social media outlets, you'll find the pre-written topics of the day. So in the late Alan Nathan's tradition, here they are. I'm not going to be able to get to most of them, though, because, this hour is packed with guests on about other junk. Anyway, the three topics I wanted to get to before the show filled out. New York Times kills story on Democrat donor bundlers taking advantage of elderly to protect their party, even though both sides do it. Also, as Medicaid cuts take effect, Democrats who've wasted tens of billions of dollars in fraud complain that they now have to pay more. And finally, Democrat Attorney General Schwab, I've heard it's Schwab, but it's spelled Schwab, says Meta settlement means money coming, quote, back to the district, unquote. Why does he and other Democrats think private money was theirs to begin with? So let's see what we can do here. I've got 6 minutes to get into these topics and articulate them for you. Let's start with this last one. So Facebook, they just had this big old settlement over violating people's privacy rights and children's rights in particular. And the settlement includes payouts of 18 or so billion dollars. Now they're sending, $90 million to Washington, D.C. And the district attorney for Washington, D.C., I was surprised too. I thought they had district attorneys, not attorney generals. But their attorney general said that the settlement means money coming back to the district, like as if the money was stolen from them, as if it was their money to begin with that is now being redirected back, that is being rightfully reclaimed by them. That's how I was talking about it. And I've talked about how Democrats have this mentality towards your privately earned cash. It's not yours. It's money that was theirs that was temporarily borrowed from them. You don't actually own anything. The government owns it. They just let you rent it for a little while. Kind of like what I was talking about with Apple and their new idea for their phone services and computers and whatnot. That you just rent it. You don't actually own. You'll never actually own. You just rent for a little while. And then it's good. It goes back to where it belongs. The state, the government, the people who know better what to do with it than you in your own life. So that attitude was totally on display with that. With it. And I get the feeling, too, I was a little confused by this Meta case because I saw a map of states that are participating in it. It's like 29 states. It's a good swath of Democrat and Republican states. There's no real ideological way to tell who is going to be on what side. You have Texas, who was not part of it. And then you have Massachusetts, who was not part of it. So, like, you can't really pick one and say, oh, it's a conservative, unless you want to say that abortion up until birth is conservative, in which case that explains Massachusetts. But then you have states like Florida saying that we're going to pursue the matter despite the settlement. We're not going to agree to the settlement. We're going to keep going with it. So I wonder, though, if, like, with some states, it was just they saw it as a way to take some money for themselves. Or bring it back to the district, as the DC state, as the DC Attorney General came up with. So now I got to get to this. Speaking of money and Democrats, this topic about Medicaid cuts taking effect. We've seen the fraud that Democrats have. I guess, like I said, they see that your private money is theirs, so they want to tax the bejesus out of you, and then pocket that under the table so they don't actually pay taxes on the grift and the fraud that they commit when they steal the money from the public till. And then they just figure, well, to compensate, we just need to raise your taxes even more. We're not going to investigate the fraud. We're going to demand that you pay more so that we can continue pocketing the cash while still providing the services that we allege that we provide, as we're seeing with Medicaid. You know, Democrats are out there saying doom and gloom over the Medicaid cuts. Oh, states are going to lose $1 billion. Well, the states are committing billions of dollars in fraud. If you cut the fraud, maybe you will be able to provide the Medicaid services as they are. But Democrats say, nope, nope, nope. We want to continue the fraud. We don't want that investigated. We want to continue the fraud, but we want taxpayers to pay for it and then continue paying for the services that we're stealing from. That's the logic right there. Because, again, it goes back to the other topic. They see all the money as theirs to do with as they please, not yours. They're allowing you to borrow a certain amount of cash to exist, but they'll get it back. They want their share of it back. That's how they view it. Now, we got this other topic, too, about the New York Times. We got 3 minutes left to maintain some air of centrism on this show. So what happened was the New York Times, they were gifted this story about how you have these Democrat organizations. They spam senior citizens with demands for responses and donations. Like, why haven't you talked to us in a while? And, you know, if you're saying that to a 90-year-old who's not familiar with technology, you know, they might see this message. Why haven't you talked to us in so long? And or your membership limits are about to be cut or something like that. Give us money. And they might believe it. They might not remember being a member, or they might see other such doom and gloom messages. But the thing is, I get those messages from the Trump campaign. I donated once and I still get them. And if, and like these people, though, they get spammed with it. Like, it's not just, you know, I'll get an email once a day and maybe a text message every other day from the Trump campaign. No, these people are getting multiple contacts per day from Democrat donors and from Democrats demanding donations, I should say. Spam packs is the term that Breitbart here is using in their piece on this. And this piece is titled Peter Schweitzer, New York Times Killed Story Exposing How Democratic Spam Packs Target Global Grannies. And they also mention in this piece how Republicans used to do this sort of thing. I argue, to some extent, still do. But mostly Republicans used to. Now their donations aren't really coming in this way. But Democrats are seeing an increase in donations. And one particular example they cite is Hakeem Jeffries, who the average age of his donor jumped significantly ever since he became the House Minority Leader for Democrats. So there is a very real effect that this stuff is having with elderly donors. Let's see. Here's a quote here from this piece. Elderly donors are still being squeezed. 58 new Democrat PACs that meet my criteria for spam PAC behavior have begun raising money since the 2024 election. In 2025 alone, Democratic Alliance spam PACs raised more from individual donors than all Democrat Senate candidates combined. So these are huge numbers that they're getting by sending pressure texts and stuff like that. And these, like I said, you're talking about these elderly folks who are, you know, maybe not quite media savvy, not quite tech savvy, who get these messages. You know, the same ones who will fall for scammers from India or whatever, who call to say, well, you need to make this payment through gift cards, otherwise you're going to be arrested, or your son's in jail, you got to pay this through gift cards or whatever. It's the same sort of thing. And like I said, Republicans, they're not relying on that so much, but they still do it, and they've done it. It used to be pretty significant for Republicans until lately. So something that both sides do. It's pretty nasty behavior. Anyway, folks, we got more Alan Nathan Show coming up after this break, so stick with us.
9: The American Red Cross has declared an emergency blood shortage after the nation's blood supply dropped sharply in recent weeks. American Red Cross Division Medical Officer Dr. Courtney Lawrence says the decline comes at the worst possible time, as hospitals prepare for the increased demand that typically occurs during the busy summer trauma season.
10: So the American Red Cross has declared an emergency blood shortage because during the month of June, we saw our national blood supply drop by 25%. And this comes during our trauma season during the summer. Between Memorial Day and Labor Day, we often see an increase in accidents and injuries.
9: The Red Cross says someone in the U.S. needs a blood transfusion every 2 seconds. Trauma patients are among the largest users of donated blood, and a single crash victim may require as many as 100 units of blood, the equivalent of donations from up to 100 people.
11: Hi, I'm Kristen Levine, pet parenting expert. Though the most common cause of bad dog breath is bacteria that builds up on our dog's teeth, and over time it hardens into plaque and tartar. 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
12: A well-regulated militia being necessary to the security of a free state, the right of the people to keep and bear arms shall not be infringed. This is the Second Amendment of the United States of America's Constitution. This Second Amendment, the right of law-abiding Americans to privately own and possess firearms, is under attack like no other time in America's history. 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

0: Welcome back, everybody, to the Al and Nathan Show. Silker Joe Show co-host Joe screwing things up as usual, giving our producer the wrong guest list, which I guess was the most recent one that I sent. Yep, I sent one earlier that was the right one, then I sent the wrong one, and now I've sent the right one again. So, yep, I'm really messing things up here. I'm also, you know what, I'm going to also send, take, since I can't type out, I'm talking to you all, I'm going to snap a picture of the guest list with the name and the phone number and send it over to our producer in case that's quicker, because we've got a show chock full of guests. So many guests. As I said in the opening segment, so many guests that, in fact, I have no time for monologues, except right now, apparently, because I really fouled things up. Oh, boy. And oopsies. I just realized that I messed something else up, too, when I was trying to text our producer. I was telling him that I was connected to a different by a different means to the studio earlier, but I sent that text to one of the guest bookers that I have and sent it to our producer. I'm batting 1,000 here, but listeners, like I told you at the opening segment, I'm locked in the basement of a leftist, so you know, you have to forgive me a little bit for some screw-ups. You know, half the time I don't even have access to my arms and legs. But anyway, we are joined now by John Deaton, Marine veteran, attorney, former federal prosecutor, and the Republican nominee for Senate in Massachusetts running against Senator Ed Markey. John Deaton, appreciate you joining us. How are you today?
1: I'm doing great. How are you?
0: I'm doing well, thank you. Just getting a little confused and confuzzled with the show as usual. But speaking of confused and confusion, how's your campaign going in Massachusetts? I'm, you know, especially after the leftist victories that we've had there and the leftist illnesses that we're seeing on display, whether it's all these supporters for Lindsey Clancy showing up or whether it's this pro-abortion law that just got passed, abortion up until birth. I mean, how do you see your chances given this environment?
1: My chances are actually much better than people think. I think it's going to be quite a surprise in the fall. Listen, right now, I don't have a primary opponent. The primary is next Tuesday. I'm the presumptive nominee, Republican nominee, and you have Ed Markey, who's been in Washington since 1976, 50 years, going against Seth Moulton. It looks like Ed Markey will win because he's the more far extreme left. But there is a movement on the ground that people are not seeing, the polls are not seeing. There's an anti-incumbent thing. And here in Massachusetts, 67% of the registered voters are actually independent. I know they vote blue, but they're independent, and they've went so far left, they've offended center-left voters, and I think people are in for a big surprise.
0: Yeah, do you see that as really kind of a blind spot? Because one thing we're seeing with the Democrats this year has been that their enthusiasm largely is coming from the far left, so that's how they're getting in the primaries. The average Democrat voter just is not interested in the candidates, so they're not turning up, which ends up pushing the party to the left because it's the left-wing activists out there doing it.
1: So that's an excellent diagnosis of what's happening. And you have a lot of Democrats, let's call them JFK Democrats in Massachusetts, that feel that they're on an island. They don't have a political party anymore because the party has been, you know, taken over by the far extremists, the socialist end of it. And you have a lot of people saying, like, that's just too far for me. You know, whether it's on social issues, even the new abortion law that they passed, which was completely politically motivated, that has offended pro-choice moderate Democrats, you know, who are like, wait a minute, that's going way too far. Or whether it is, you know, biological men competing against women in sports. Wait a minute, that's going too far. And you're hearing a lot of that. Now, the big challenge for me and others, can they be motivated to get to the voting on voting day or early voting? If they do, I think you're going to be reporting on this Massachusetts Senate race quite a bit.
0: Yeah, because at the moment, if those voters, if they just lose enthusiasm and think for some reason, not to besmirch your good name, but if they think, well, I can't vote Republican, but the Democrat is distasteful, you know, they might just sit it out, which would mean the few Republicans in Massachusetts versus the radical leftists who might be equal in number.
1: Yeah, and we have, but there's a lot of things happening on the ground here. There's a gubernatorial race in Massachusetts, Governor is terrible. Massachusetts ranks dead last in housing affordability, dead last in private sector job growth. One out of six people are on food stamps. We lead the nation in people leaving the state because it's so unaffordable. And we have the highest energy prices in the continental United States. And that's why people are leaving. And so we have a Republican candidate who has got more money than she does on hand, who's driving the conservative and the independents vote. And then I am a non-traditional, you know, non-partisan, common sense candidate that is appealing to a lot of those people. So I think we're going to get them out, and I think people are going to be in a big surprise how competitive the Senate race gets.
0: Mm-hmm. Yeah, and they're certainly getting some ammunition by the leftists in order to maintain a more moderate stance. I mean, I'm thinking about this abortion issue primarily because I remember back in 2022, right after the Roe v. Wade decision, Republicans started going the other way. You had Lindsey Graham come out and say, "Yeah, if we get the Senate, we'll try and ban abortion nationwide." It's like, what? No, look at the polls. That's not what people want. Most people are fine with a limit on abortion after the first trimester, maybe after the second one. But like nobody, almost nobody, like less than a third of the country at the time were in favor of what Massachusetts is doing.
1: No, absolutely not. And listen, Massachusetts had, you know, the one of the most liberal, it was an unrestricted right to an abortion up to 24 weeks. And you could still get an abortion after that if the fetus was dead or there was some kind of catastrophic anomaly with the fetus or the mom's life was in danger. And so I can tell you, I've had, and I'm a pro-choice Republican, but I can tell you I've had lifelong pro-choice Democrats call me to say that they are offended by what's going on in Massachusetts. So I think it's going to backfire. It was a political move because of the governor's race, and I think it's going to backfire.
0: Mm-hmm. Yeah, and I one thing that I saw here in the state of Virginia 3 years ago was we had a Republican governor who was in favor of this abortion bill that would have everything's fine for the first trimester, but then there's limits on it afterwards, but you still could get one for medical reasons or in cases of rape and incest. None of that was limited. But then that was characterized by the left, by Democrats, as being a total ban on abortion, just complete ban on it altogether, even ignoring the many, many exceptions. And you know, the Republicans here, they did not message against that effectively. So just wanted to bring that to your attention that that might be a tactic employed there because I really hate seeing it not countered.
1: No, I agree with you. And here's the thing is that I've been telling people, you know, the left weaponizes the abortion issue all the time, even in states like Massachusetts where it is very liberal in getting an abortion. But they do that to drive outrage and to raise money.
0: Mm-hmm. Well, John Deaton, appreciate you being on the show. I know the original topic was something completely different, but we talked about the campaign, so it's a good thing. Where can the listeners, though, about 15 seconds left, find out more about your campaign?
1: I appreciate that. 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
0: All right. Well, thank you for being on the show. Listeners, something for you to check out during the break, and we'll have more Alan Nathan Show on the other side.

0: What's going on?
1: Okay, we need to get out of here.
0: Okay.
1: Now.
0: Okay.
1: Move.
0: What?
1: Move.
0: Okay.
1: Move.
2: 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Patience follows an autistic criminal records clerk named Patience Evans, who uses her unique analytical skills to solve murder cases. In the season finale, Patience and D.I. Monroe are held hostage by an escaped prisoner seeking justice, and time is running out. Patience joins PBS's extensive catalog of mysteries. From beloved classics to newer hits, there's a mystery around every corner, and mystery loves company. Don't miss the season finale of Patience this Sunday at 8 p.m. 7 Central on PBS. 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
3: The study finds that organizations most likely to stand out, redesign workflows, enable managers to coach effectively, clarify decision-making, and align incentives alongside AI adoption. 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
7: Steven.
8: Who said that?
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16: Welcome back to the Al Nathan Show. By Silker Joe Show, co-host Joe with you all today. And going to give an apology to our producer for the guest confusion because I sent the wrong guest list because, well, I'm going blind and I also am going dumb because I thought today was the 28th. So I see a guest list labeled the 26th and I read 6 as an 8. But our producer should have suspected that because I did mention on the air, mind you, so I'm covered on the air. I mentioned I had an eye doctor's appointment earlier this week, so of course I'm going blind. And he should have known that, so it's his fault. It's entirely the producer's fault. Moving on from that, we now have our guest, John Strand, Hollywood actor turned civil rights advocate. He is author of Patriot Plea, The J6 Journey of a Political Prisoner in the Divided States of America. John Strand, how are you today?
17: Thank you so much for having me on. I appreciate it.
16: Yep, glad to have you. So President Trump, he's got this idea out now for this for revoking 200,000 visas. It's like we saw something somewhere that said it was the biggest single revocation of visas ever done. What's your take?
17: My take is that this is sweet justice for Americans that have been exploited and abused by loopholes and just open fraud and corruption in the system. So it is historic because the abuse was historic and it's very necessary. It is going to be the largest revocation of visas in U.S. history at about 200,000. But you know what's crazy, Joseph? In the last decade, we've had 500,000 B1 and B2 tourist and business visas filed. 500,000 that then claimed asylum after filing for a visa. Now, when you file for a visa, you make a declaration, you swear an oath that you are a temporary visitor who will go home. So filing for asylum after that is treated as fraud. It's a material misrepresentation. So we've had 500,000 asylum applications following visas in the last decade. Only 40,000 of them were actually granted asylum. That is a whole lot of fraud. So this is a very important move and another step in the right direction of protecting American sovereignty and actually utilizing the government to protect the rights of Americans and not, you know, not foreigners.
16: Right. I saw Eric Schmidt. I have no idea what his role is, but Breitbart had an article about him saying that America is not the dumping ground for refugees. So why are we doing all these things as if we had infinite money? Oh, here it is. Actually, I had the article called up. America is a nation. It's not some global refugee camp. That's his quote on Fox News. Oh, he's senator from Missouri. Forgive me for not Missouri senators.
17: All you have to do is visit a city like Dearborn, Michigan, or Portland, Oregon, or you know other notable cities where they very much truly have literally become dumping grounds. It's absolutely disgraceful, and it should be very disturbing to Americans all across the country because this is an obvious trend with an obvious strategy and a purpose that is serving the ambitions and the benefit of certain corrupt bureaucrats and politicians and not anyone else, but it's a growing problem. This is going to reach your city and town sooner than later. So it's a huge problem, and also it has consequences that are affecting you no matter where you live because this is going to this is happening at scale, and there are downstream consequences to the economy, to the use of resources that you pay with your tax dollars. So it's a huge problem, but it's not just rhetoric to say America's not the dumping ground of the third world. The Democrat Party specifically, and a lot of corrupt politicians generally, have been doing things and implementing policies and abusing policies and exploiting loopholes that are very much causing us to become a dumping ground. And it's disgusting. It has to stop. Very glad to see the Trump administration moving in this direction.
16: Mm-hmm. Well, Senator Chris Murphy, Democrat from Connecticut, he outright said that illegal immigrants are the voters, or well, not the voters, are the people that Democrats care about the most. And we can see why, especially with all the fraud.
17: No, but they very much are the voters, right? So we just had a revelation from the administration with data showing not just illegal voters being registered, but at least 24,000 votes cast that were illegal at the hands of people that are not legal voters. So we've been saying this for years. I was thrown in prison for this lie, essentially, because of the 2020 election, which we know is rigged and which has documented illegal votes being cast, you know, years later through lawfare persecution and abuses by the Biden administration. I was literally put in federal prison and then vindicated by the Supreme Court to get out and beat the whole thing. But that's a long process. That involved this idea that our elections are being sabotaged by abuses of the immigration system and other things. So this is, again, it's not rhetoric. This is hard, cold facts, and it has very, very damaging repercussions and consequences.
16: Right. And yeah, I've talked with actual leftists about that who, you know, even if they acknowledge voter fraud happened, they'll always say, well, it's a small number. They'll say, well, that's 24,000 nationwide, for example. And that's not enough to push an election one way or the other, especially when you see candidates winning nationwide by a million votes. But what they're ignoring is two things. Number one, this shouldn't be happening at all. But number two, that's all that we've caught. There's plenty more happening.
17: Oh, yeah. There's no doubt that it's much larger than that. It's just what we've so far been able to document and so forth. But also, you know, the elections and power generally is decentralized, and that's how it's supposed to work. Elections are often won or lost by a handful of votes, far less than 24,000 in a particular region or county. And this can sway the end result. So the integrity of our elections, there's nothing more important. And also just the general integrity and security of our sovereignty, our nation itself. Who are we as a nation? What defines who Americans are? What defines the rules based on whether people are admitted to this country or not? And, you know, you misspoke to say voters, but you didn't. It was true. The entire abuse of the immigration system and all kinds of other loopholes, they're very much causing a practical effect of illegal immigrants, illegal aliens that are becoming Democrat voters. They are voting and usually voting for Democrats because these people, they have not earned or come in correctly their place in the country. They are becoming a public charge. In other words, a weight that the American taxpayer has to support. And this is just inappropriate. It's destructive. But those people are more inclined to vote for politicians that continue to promise to give them everything for free. So it's just this perpetual cycle that is continuing to keep the Democrat Party largely in charge. At this point, they literally can't win elections without cheating and inflating their numbers, with freeloading people that are dependent on them for getting a free ride.
16: Yeah, well, one person who I just love to quote is former California governor candidate Katie Porter. She said during one of the debates that one of the only way California is growing is illegal immigration.
17: Yeah, well, it's when you hear them say it out of their own mouth, it's just really shocking. If folks visit johnstrand.com, they will see the whole platform that we've been running on this last cycle, as well as a lot of hard-earned lessons that I have experienced through the last few years fighting against a lot of this government abuse. I wrote a book in prison called Patriot Plea. And then actually won at the Supreme Court to get released and actually published the book. So it's just out. It's an incredible story. But not only is it a story of government abuse and, you know, an American citizen that found themselves in prison because of these abuses, but it's really a modern day manifesto to revive patriotism in America and revive our identity as Americans to understand what is at stake here. Because this is the greatest country in the world. There's no doubt about it, which is why a lot of people are trying to come here. But of course, we have nefarious and corrupt elements within our own government and system that are abusing the system and importing large numbers of people that do not belong here, that are not assimilating to our culture and our values, and are going to, they are a clear and present danger at this moment in a lot of ways. So this revocation of the visas is an incredibly important move, and it's a really exciting step, like I said.
16: Yeah, and whether it's legal or illegal immigration, Center for Immigration Studies, they came out saying that most immigrant families are on welfare of some sort, and we've seen the fraud that comes from this welfare, and instead of fixing the fraud, we just hear, oh, we just need to spend more and more on it. I mean, California, they just talked about doing this billionaire tax that they're going to pass through probably this election cycle, and that billionaire tax is directed in part at funding health care for illegal immigrants. So they just want more and more of your money, which they siphon off for themselves. And like you said, it's all about power and corruption for themselves. And they just import more and more people who vote for more and more of the same and not taking a close eye at what they're actually getting and who's actually benefiting.
17: Yeah, it very much is an acceleration of the socialist principle. Socialism has never worked anywhere it's been tried except for the people that are in control of it. So, of course, the people that are making these decisions in California are protected from the downstream consequences. They live in gated communities with private security or taxpayer-funded security, and they are distanced from the absolutely catastrophic, destructive consequences of these terrible decisions. So the lie of the left is to say the pie is limited and you have to fight for your slice of it. But in America, we believe in freedom, liberty, and prosperity, and the pie can grow for everyone. But that's only possible when you commit to limited government and expand the freedom of the people.

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7: I'm a quadriplegic. 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
8: I have MS. I'm in a wheelchair, and I can't leave the house because I have a compromised immune system.
9: I'm very concerned about, would there be a bed for me? Would there be a ventilator for me? would I be able to survive?

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1: 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You know, it's a heavy moment.
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6: Welcome back to the Al Nathan Show. By Soaker Joe Show co-host Joe with y'all today. Thank you for sticking with us through this hour of the program. As I said at the beginning, we are packed wall-to-wall with guests, and we are joined for this last segment by Kendra Arnold, Executive Director of the Foundation for Accountability and Civic Trust, otherwise known as FACT. Kendra Arnold, appreciate you joining the show again. How are you today?
7: I'm great, and it's great to be here.
6: Yep, glad to have you back. So we're talking now about good old Mayor Mam Dhani in New York City. He's been apparently looking like he's been using taxpayer resources while making political endorsements. What are you seeing?
7: Absolutely. So the general law prohibits elected officials from using taxpayer-funded resources and their time, their official time, for political purposes. And in this case, we found three press conferences over the past few months where the mayor actually used the time during the press conferences to endorse political candidates. There were 11 total endorsements made that we have found. And later, he took the remarks that he made at these government events and also posted them on the city's website, which in itself is another use of government resources for political purposes.
6: Hmm. Does he seem to be aware of these abuses? I mean, is it pretty common to do this kind of abuse? Just looking at it offhand, you know, the average person out there might be thinking, well, you know, isn't this what politicians always do? Who's going to obey these rules?
7: Right. And, you know, I do think that these types of violations have been on the rise over the past couple of years. It is very important, though, that these laws are enforced, because these cases aren't always even the most flashy. But it's important that people know about them, because the use of taxpayer funds and the use of our government to endorse candidates and put that authority behind endorsements is actually very anti-democratic. And so even when it's a case like this where we say, oh, he's making endorsements, and, you know, I think there's a lot of negative views on politicians that, of course, they're going to do things that aren't necessarily ethical or legal. This is where it's extremely important that shows like yours, where you cover this stuff and bring it to the people, that they know about it and they use this information to hold their elected officials accountable. And whether it's someone they support or the other side, both use that to enforce these laws.
6: Right, because one thing about this being taxpayer money that's being used is, if you didn't vote for him, you're still being billed to effectively campaign or allow him to campaign for himself or other people that you don't want your money going to, whether it's donations or taxpayer money.
7: Exactly, exactly. And we have a level of citizenry that is informed at different levels. And some people may take the government actually saying, go out and vote for this person, as very strong and reliable information, where that is not the case. Our government does not tell us who to vote for. And again, no one wants to pay for these endorsements. So if it's, you know, using this time, even if it's someone that you would agree with making these endorsements, you should know that it might not be the next time. You know, someone might be making an endorsement that you don't agree with, and then you're paying for that.
6: Mm-hmm. And you mentioned that we're seeing, you seem to feel that there's a bit more of this going on than there used to be. Now, is that chalked up to just the different nature of how politicians get their messaging out? You know, you make a speech and you post it on every single outlet. Or is it that we're seeing younger politicians who aren't as familiar with the workings of things and don't feel, and, you know, maybe outsiders like Mam Dhani, he wasn't a politician before this, just coming in and not really looking at the rules?
7: I think both of those things equally contribute to this, because we do have people who don't have a lot of political experience, which can be a great thing. However, we do need them to follow the ethics rules that are there in place. And, you know, our hope is in this case that he is just unaware of it and unaware of the importance of that, and then we'll begin pay the penalty that's appropriate and begin following the rules. But I also think there's a rise in people essentially picking a side and not necessarily holding their own side accountable. And this is very important, because if we don't hold the party that we agree with accountable, then basically the rules are out. You know, the one way the rules are enforced is that the citizens have said, you got to follow them, otherwise we're going to pick somebody else from our side, even if it's from your side, and have that person do it. And a lot of times lately, what I think we've been seeing is people don't want to do that. They feel that with things being so politicized and so, you know, far apart on issues, that they just stick with their guy, even if they think he's not great or she's not great.
6: Mm-hmm. Yeah, and because the alternative is always considered to be much worse, even if your side isn't doing so well. But then it's also just something
7: exactly.
6: that I've experienced personally, too, is that, if I'm in an argument with someone over, a particular thing that they believe will happen, and then just by pure coincidence that does happen, you know, I don't want that to be true, because that means that they'll think not only is that argument valid now, you know, but they're also... any other argument they might make will also be valid. And it's like, you don't really want that to be happening either. So, I see that sort of with the candidates as well. You don't want to admit that they're wrong, because if they're wrong about one thing, everyone's going to start thinking, well, maybe they're wrong about everything else that they're saying.
7: No, I think that's a huge thing psychologically. Absolutely. And I think that's kind of how some of this gets kind of swept away, is because you don't want to admit that they're, you know, might be wrong on one thing. But it is important that people are all human and everyone's going to make mistakes. And so even if a person that you support makes a mistake, it's important to say that part was a mistake, 98% else is great, you know, and we're all behind them. But also, even if you don't want to publicly say it, write to your congressman, write to your elected officials and tell them, because they do hear that. I know, and, you know, obviously technology of today, that it's harder and it does feel harder to get those messages across, but it does matter, and it still does matter to make your voice heard and tell, if you have someone that you support, even if you don't want to say it publicly, write the letter, go to their website, contact them, tell them you saw this unethical behavior and you don't want it to continue. And it's more persuasive if you're a supporter. Honestly, if you're a supporter and you say, I've been voting for you for 10 years and I saw you do this and ethics are important to me, that's going to come out.
6: Well, Kendra Arnold, appreciate you being on the Alan Nathan Show to talk about this. Of course, that music means we are out of time for the segment, but real quick, where can listeners find out more about your work?
7: We're at factdc.org. That's factdc.org.
6: All right. Well, thank you for being on again. 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
6: Welcome to the Alan Nathan Show by Silker Joe Show co-host Joe, the All-Star host for the day. Locked up in a leftist basement right now. In fact, I've been looking up during the breaks, counting the ceiling tiles and seeing that one of them has fallen off. This fellow here, they put some kind of soundproofing on their ceiling, and one of the tiles fell off. So listeners, do not tape your soundproofing to your ceiling, because it'll just fall right off and take a chunk of the paint with it. Pro tip from someone who's locked in a leftist basement. I'm just kidding. I'm actually cat sitting for them. I just happen to be in their basement for the show. But if this is your first time listening to the Alan Nathan Show, allow me to share with you the late Alan Nathan's mantra. Folks, we want the Republicans out of our bedrooms, the Democrats out of our wallets, and both out of our First and Second Amendment rights, and maybe have them out of our home improvement tips as well. Although some good things have come out, like this leftist. I used to live with him when he was over at another house that had a circuit breaker box in the bathroom, which was up to code in the 1970s when it was put in. So, you know, sometimes getting into the construction business for the politicians might actually be a good thing when they put a regulation that keeps you from doing dumb crap like that. Maybe that's also a reflection of the inadequacies of our education system, courtesy of our politicians. Anyway, though, the Alan Nathan Show comes to you these days courtesy of the Main Street Radio Network. We want to thank them for being such great partners. They've been with us for 16 years. 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And also thanks to them for distributing our show in other manner as well, other manners as well. 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There's articles, op-eds, columns by him at AlanNathan.com. We are on social media too. Facebook at Main Street Radio Network, X at Main Street Radio, and X at Alan Nathan. And on the social media outlets, you'll find the pre-written topics today. I got mine right here, and I'll read them out to you in the late Alan Nathan's tradition. New York Times kills story on Democrat donor bundlers taking advantage of elderly to protect their party, even though both sides do it. Also, as Medicaid cuts take effect, Democrats who've wasted tens of billions of dollars in fraud complain that they now have to pay more. And finally, Democrat Attorney General Schwab says Meta settlement means money coming, quote, back to the district, unquote, referring to the District of Columbia. Dash, why does he and other Democrats think private money was theirs to begin with? Maybe I'll put the letters DC here to specify for you all that this man is, in fact, from Washington, D.C. And why is this trying to save things to Google OneDrive? This is supposed to be going to the desktop. We can't give it. What the heck? Okay, I have no idea why I can't save this document to the desktop with that change. But anyway, Main Street Radio. I'm already past that. I've read the topics. Sorry, listeners. I'm struggling with Microsoft Word while I'm trying to talk to you, and I'm doing neither successfully. Anyway. So what's going on in D.C.? Well, it's actually nationwide. This Meta settlement with Facebook / Meta, they were having some issues with protecting the data of children and getting children addicted to social media and all that. So it was this big $18 billion settlement. D.C. area is supposed to get like $90 million or so as part of their cut. And the attorney general for Washington, D.C., this Schwab guy, he said that that's money coming, quote, back to the district. And the way he was talking, it's like he felt it was money that was stolen from them, stolen from the District of Columbia. How dare you, Facebook / Meta, take money from us? We're getting it back. We're reclaiming it with the settlement. It was ours. It was ours all along. And that's the attitude Democrats have toward any money that's not going towards the government, that it's money that you're stealing from them and it's going back to its rightful place. I've heard this plenty of times before, with Democrats saying we're bringing money back when they mean taking money from a private corporation. They say that we're just bringing it back to the people or to the district or whatever. It's what the socialists campaign on. You know, with the billionaires, for example, we're just taking the money back. We're bringing money back by taxing the hell out of them. No, you're stealing from somebody in order to fund your own stuff. And that's kind of what we're seeing with Medicaid, too, where they're also stealing from other people to fund their own stuff. Look at all the fraud, the billions of dollars in fraud that we've found in Medicaid over the past year or so, courtesy of Nick Shirley, so much so that Democrats in California this past week, they passed what conservatives have called the Stop Nick Shirley Act, because that's what it's designed to do. It's designed to stop journalists from finding this very fraud. And when Democrats are confronted by the fraud, they deny it, but then they say, well, we still need all this taxpayer money to go to these institutions. What, the ones that you've been stealing from? We can get we've seen this type of service we can get from it at much reduced rates compared to what we're paying with our taxes, because you've been pocketing billions of dollars of the cash or sending it to fund terrorism in Somalia. Because that's where, what, $4 billion from Minnesota went in welfare fraud, went to fund terrorism in Somalia. And Democrats are okay with that. We just, in order to provide better service, instead of stopping the fraud, we just need to tax the taxpayer even more, because it's the government's money anyway. You shouldn't be allowed to keep it. You should just be renting everything. You will own nothing and be happy under the Democrats, and they'll tax you the heck and back. People who flee tax-heavy places, too, aren't immune to them, because California, they're out there with that billionaire tax, for example, that I just mentioned. Well, if you fled the state after a certain date, you still can be taxed by it according to California law. Whether or not that's actually legal is a different matter. But the Democrats say it's their money. How dare you take their money away from them? Even though the tax wasn't in place yet when you left the state, it's still counted as their money that you're stealing from them. It's the mentality that they have about this. And I've actually talked with a Democrat strategist on the show before, years and years ago, about why did I say years and years ago? Sometime in the last 5 years. That's not years and years ago, but about the Trump tax cuts and how that led to job creation, job growth, larger spending by consumers, and larger profits by corporations, which meant more people, more tax money being paid anyway, because the tax cuts led to a growth in taxable revenue. So like if you cut the taxes and they become more rich and they end up paying more, it works. But the Democrat strategist's reply was, well, we should have been getting that money anyway, plus more money from the taxes. He wanted it all. He wanted the money from the growth from cutting taxes, as well as money from the taxes being at their original tax rate. And that's just the greedy mentality Democrats have towards your money, as evidenced with the Medicaid fraud. You know, they're pocketing billions of dollars in grift from the Medicaid programs, and they say, well, you got to be taxed, not them, you. They're pocketing the money tax-free. You're the one who has to pay the difference. The services aren't working. Well, you just need to be taxed more as they pocket more tax-free. But that's just their mentality on money. Going back to what started this conversation, this Democrat attorney general for the D.C. area who said that, well, this is money back to the district from this meta settlement. It's not going to the kids that were harmed. No, it's going to the D.C. establishment to waste on whatever crap that they're going to spend it on that's useless. And actually, I talked before, probably around April, maybe last year on this program, about how the D.C. area, they were complaining about how because of some issue with taxes or whatever, they ended up having an unfunded $1 billion for their budget. And it's like, why do you even have that much money in the first place that you're spending? You're just a flipping city. You're nothing significant. And you don't even have the population of, say, New York City. But this is how Democrats think. Spend, spend, spend. It's not their money. What do they care? In fact, they're siphoning off some of the money for themselves anyway. So the more money they spend, the more money they can siphon off for themselves, the lower the quality of services they provide. And they can gaslight you, the taxpayer, into thinking, well, if you just paid a little more, then we'd have the services that we promised. But I do have one last topic to get to and one last minute, less than a minute left here. This first story that I'll probably not be able to get to because we have three guests for the rest of the hour not talking about. But New York Times, they killed a story on Democrat donor bundlers taking advantage of the elderly to protect their party. Now that's why the New York Times killed the story, to protect their party. The donors, I mean, yes, they are, the bundlers, they are protecting their party by taking advantage of the elderly. But this is kind of bipartisan because both sides have done this. You know, they'll spam you with calls for donations. They'll send you those messages like your membership is going to be terminated if you don't donate, or why haven't you talked to us in a while? Why haven't we heard from you? And, you know, if you're not tech savvy, not media savvy or whatever, you know, you might misread that as being some legitimate failing on your part, as elderly folks might be prone to do. Republicans used to profit heavily from this kind of tactic. Now it's Democrats profiting heavily from this kind of tactic, taking advantage of everybody. Wasn't that what I was talking about with the Medicaid fraud and demand more taxpayers cover the fraud? Anyway, folks, we've got more Alan Nathan Show after this break.
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6: Welcome back to the Alan Hathen Show. By Silker Joe Show, co-host Joe with y'all today. So next month, the chairman of the Communist Party is supposed to come into D.C. Now, I don't mean Hakeem Jeffries or Chuck Schumer or whoever is head of the DNC. I mean Xi Jinping of China. The chairman of the Chinese Communist Party will be coming to town. Will President Trump roll out the red carpet like San Francisco did, where they cleaned the streets and then lined them with Chinese flags to show solidarity with the communist regime, the genocidal communist regime that has American prisoners? Will Trump set a hard line, or will he demand that China even freeze the American prisoners it has before meeting with the chairman? Joining us now to talk about this, we have Steve Lance, investigative reporter, executive director of the Shin Yun documentary Unbroken, and vice president of NTD Television, where he hosts Capital Report. Steve Lance, appreciate you joining the show again. How are you today?
23: Thanks for having me, Joseph. Happy to be here.
6: Yeah, glad to have you. So what do you make of the chairman's upcoming visit?
23: I think you just laid it out. It's going to be very interesting. You know, obviously, China, the greatest adversary to the United States, we've seen multiple actions, whether overtly or asymmetrically, sending a message to China. If you look at what happened in Venezuela the day before, our great military captured Nicolas Maduro, the Venezuelan leadership, the dictator, meeting a high-level Chinese delegation. We know that a lot of the Venezuelan oil supplying the regime, both the Communist Party in China and Cuba. So that was a heavy blow, followed by what's happening in Iran, China's greatest importer. China importing Iran's oil, 90% of it at discounted prices, It's a significant blow to the CCP. You know, a lot of focus on proxies when we discuss, Iran being, the puppet master of Hamas, Hezbollah, and the various terrorist groups, the Houthis in the region. But actually, Iran is essentially a proxy for China. And we're seeing, to your point, the sort of impact of this conflict in China, behind the scenes, still aiding and abetting Iran in various ways. The Treasury's move, Operation Economic Outcast, just a few days ago, applying the secondary sanctions on Chinese banks and various organizations that have been operating in the gray zone, helping Iran throughout this conflict, with the upcoming meeting in September scheduled between President Trump and Xi Jinping. All of these things looming heavily in the background. We just saw the Department of Justice yesterday issuing a confiscation or announcing of Chinese hackers inside of our critical infrastructure. It's really, I think, sending a strong signal to Beijing. I wouldn't be surprised if Beijing pulls out and postpones based on sort of the escalating issues that are looming in the backdrop right now.
6: Would it behoove them to do so, or would it be better if they tried to seek a diplomatic solution here that could satisfy everyone?
23: Well, I'm of the school of thought that the Chinese Communist Party is not going to be able to change its nature. So we've been trying diplomatic solutions since the 70s, and we've seen how that's turned out. Excellent at ever-changing principles, right, and adapting, but their sort of key objective was laid out in the book by the two colonels talking about unrestricted war, two PLA colonels. And, their aim and their mission, they'd be just as fine, and they have a plan to subvert and take over the United States as the global superpower using non-kinetic means. The United Front Work Department is a key component in that operation, and they are not going anywhere. And so as long as they're still able to operate freely here in the United States and take advantage of our free and open society, I don't know how much diplomatic negotiations will be able to resolve this fundamental threat.
6: And I guess it also begs the question then, what is the point of President Trump meeting with them, with the Chinese officials either? Because, President Trump back, February, March, when he was talking about the findings about Chinese interference in American elections and all the fraud and stuff, he was talking about how China had, in 2018, 2019, they've been exerting pressure on the midterms to try and get Chinese-friendly candidates elected. And then they'd also been exerting pressure on companies and on journalists to try and run a bunch of negative stories and have a bunch of negative takes on President Trump to get him out of office as soon as possible.
23: I think there's two, probably more critical issues. One is the problem that our economies are so interconnected, and sort of the global economy rests on the relationship, the healthy relationship, at least on the surface, between China and the United States. And that's because of, the policies and trade that has gone on and has gotten us entrenched into the Chinese economy. They also hold a fair amount of our debt, as we all know. The other is supply chain. We were exposed in COVID with a lot of the PPE, but it runs far deeper than that, from pharmaceuticals, basic drugs like penicillin and amoxicillin, much of that coming from China in the 80 to 90%. There's also the issue of rare earths and critical minerals that not only are there key components that are solely sourced in China, but much of the refining capabilities take place in China, much of which is used in certain sensitive military parts and components that we have. So there's probably, one would hope, a expeditious effort behind the scenes to start to reshore those types of infrastructure, so that we can really take this threat head on and eventually be able to treat China the way they should be treated, which is isolated, so that we can really rid our country and the rest of the free world from this cancer.
6: Yeah, it seems to have been a bit of a mistake to start treating them as if they're in equal power, wanting the same thing as everyone else was, as if they were some sort of Western-style democracy or some crap like that, when in fact, you know, it's this genocidal regime that just wants to be the dominant superpower in the world stage, and they exert all this influence, whether it's what I was talking about with President Trump, or whether it's, you know, just outright funding elections. I mean, they even have secret police stations in the U.S.
23: Can you imagine that? I mean, it's like when you say secret police stations operating here in the United States, it's, that's something we have to kind of back up and really let sink in. And it wasn't just the one in New York City. They had multiple of these police stations that were operating under the commands of the central government in China to carry out their various influence operations here on the Chinese diaspora and beyond. And so, you know, it's it runs deep. They've been here for a long time, and we have a lot of work to do.
6: All right. Well, Steve Lance, appreciate you being on the show. We have about 30 seconds left. Where can listeners find more of your work?
23: Yes. Yeah, so as you mentioned in the introduction, the film Unbroken, The Untold Story of Shen Yun. It's an interesting case study of CCP influence operations, and it's sort of a case study and a blueprint of what can happen to any American, and any American institution can watch it at unbrokenshenyun.com.
6: All right, well, thank you for being on. Listeners, more Al Nathan Show after this break.
0: More than 7.5 million Americans aged 20 years or older are living with psoriasis, or PSO. And about 30% may develop active psoriatic arthritis, or PSA. PSA is a chronic inflammatory disease that causes joint pain, stiffness, and swelling. If left untreated, active PSA could cause permanent joint damage. We spoke with Joni, a longtime advocate who has been living with active PSA for 6 years, about her experience.
1: I've had plaque PSO since I was a teen, but as I got older, I started experiencing joint pain too. Looking back, I didn't realize having plaque PSO in hard-to-treat areas like my scalp and nails put me at higher risk for developing active PSA. When opening a jar or getting out of bed became a struggle, I worried something was wrong and that I wouldn't be able to keep up with my two daughters. My dermatologist explained that my aches were active PSA and suggested Tremfya, guselkumab. I've been on Tremfya for 5 years, and while other people's experiences may be different, it has been working for my PSA symptoms. With less joint pain, stiffness, and swelling, everyday tasks don't seem to be as much of a hurdle as they once were. I'm back traveling and being the present mom my girls need. I was lucky that my doctor and I caught my active PSA early. I learned that active PSA could cause joint damage within 6 months after symptoms began, and that Tremfya can help delay long-term structural damage of my joints. If you are experiencing joint symptoms, do not ignore them. 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
6: Welcome back to the Al Nathan Chair by Silker Joe Show co-host Joe with y'all today. Appreciate you sticking with us. And we are joined for this segment by Michael Letts, CEO and founder of Invest USA, a national grassroots nonprofit providing police with bulletproof vests that is aided agencies internationally. Michael Letts has earned the Congressional Gold Medal Award for community service and has over 30 years' experience in law enforcement. He is currently chaplain with several agencies as well as the state constable for the state of South Carolina. He hosts the Michael Letts Show on CRN Talk. Don't forget to check out the Al Nathan Show on CRN Talk as well. Michael Letts, appreciate you joining the show today. How are you?
32: Doing great. Always a privilege to be with you.
6: Yep, always a privilege to have you on. So we're talking now about how out in San Diego, you got the sheriff's department there. I guess they decided that ICE agents are overtrained, so we don't need them to be training around here, which seems ironic because one of the consistent arguments that the left presents about ICE agents is, well, they're not even trained. They're poorly trained and stuff like that. But here they are trying to stop the training from happening. What's going on?
32: Well, I'll tell you, this is nothing about law enforcement. This is everything about politics. Ms. Martinez, who's the sheriff, has made a political statement. She has taken away the ability for ICE to use its firing range. Between you and I, big deal. They'll find another one. But the big deal is this. She is sending a very clear message to her constituents that she doesn't care about their well-being or their crime. She's sending a very clear message to the criminal element. You are safe in San Diego. We're running ICE out of town. And she is espousing her liberal leftist ideology on a whole congregation, a whole section of people, citizens, who many probably don't even share that ideology. It's a disgrace She's a disgrace to the badge. If she had any integrity, she would resign. Of course, she doesn't. So she probably should be facing a recall or an impeachment proceeding instead.
6: Mm-hmm. Yeah, and I think this is also, I don't want to think that that she's smart enough to plan this, but you know, it seems like this might lead to a self-fulfilling prophecy. If ICE is not able to train properly, particularly in firearm usage, then you know what happens if they have a confrontation where they need to use a firearm, and you know maybe the a round that goes wild that wouldn't have gone wild if they trained better happens and hits somebody, then they'll be used as justification for getting ICE out of the communities.
32: You're exactly right. It's nothing, but you know, it's amazing to me just how low they will stoop, talking about the leftist ideology, and how distorted their thinking is. You know, just right down the street in L.A., you know, they're voting now to spend tax dollars for campaign contributions, 6-1 contribution. And the illegality of that is just mind-boggling to me. And this is the kind of distortion that they have. These mindset is so perverted. We're not going to support our law enforcement. We're not going to allow them to train, even though that's what you say you want them to do, because you want to make a political statement. Let's find any other way we can violate the law and support that, but we're not going to support those who want to enforce the law. These people are sick, Joseph.
6: Mm-hmm. Yeah, and I can't help but think about this attorney general that we have in the state of Virginia. You know, going back to the, I hope that they're not, that the mayor of San Diego isn't hoping that there's going to be some incident that's going to lead to someone get shot. But like, if you listen to them and who they vote for, that kind of is what they want to happen. The attorney general of Virginia right now, he said in messages and stuff that he wanted Republicans to die. He wanted there to be children dead in schools. He wanted shootings to happen. And he had policies that he was planning, like removing police from schools that would encourage that. And then he would use the outrage from the stuff happening in order to push through the policies that he wanted.
32: Well, you're exactly right. I'll just tell you another quick incident here. I was on a debate on Fox News in D.C. in Washington. There's the teachers union, Washington Teachers Union. We're holding a rally in opposition to the guard and to law enforcement having such a high presence on the street. And what was their pitching point? It's intimidating the kids. The kids are being scared to go to school because there's so much law enforcement. I said, no. What the kids are being scared of is getting shot by gangbangers on the way to school. I said, name me one child, one, who has expressed a fear. They couldn't. I said, what you're doing is you're trying to impose your ideology, your distorted views on these poor, innocent kids. You're a disgrace to the profession.
6: Mm-hmm. And I will add to that the only reason the kids might be scared of law enforcement is because they were told to be scared, or they happen to have criminal records of their own and have dealings with law enforcement. But it's not going to be something that they independently arrived at. I mean, growing up, you know, the school, middle school and high school I went to, there were school resource officers, police officers in the school. And we also, I ended up getting sent for a few months to the school for the bad kids. And boy, there was all sorts of law enforcement on duty there, metal detectors to get in. No one was scared. No one seemed bothered by it. Heck, fights broke out all the time in that place.
32: You know, it's amazing what you're saying, Joseph. Crime is down by 44% in D.C. Safest it's ever been in decades. And this is what our teachers want to teach our kids? They should be scared because of the fact that cops are walking the beat because the National Guard is helping to provide security? And it's just like I said, it's such distorted thinking. It's hard to even understand how people could have gotten to this point.
6: Yeah, they seem to think that we shouldn't be applying rules of society to various folks, that some people are above the law, and that police are just a symbol of white male oppressive authority, and that the U.S. shouldn't exist. So coming from that framework, you know, to them, anything that might stop the results they want from happening would be a threat, and you should be scared of it.
32: Well, and all boys down to whether it's Martinez, you know, the sheriff there in San Diego, whether it's the school districts, whatever it is, what is their ultimate objective? Their ultimate objective is to destroy law enforcement so that violence rises, so that people are scared, so that they will then say, government, do whatever you have to do to make me safe. And they've already told you what their solution is. Oh, good, we'll go door to door and collect your guns, then you'll be safe. Once we're disarmed, that's it. They have full control.
6: Mm-hmm. Yeah, so in the meantime, and that's exactly what the Attorney General of Virginia said. That's one of the policies that he wanted people to die for. He wanted people to die so that there would be support for gun control. He wanted mass shootings to happen. He wanted mass shootings to happen at schools so that there'd be more support for gun control.
32: It's unreal. Like I said, it's just, it goes to show you this, Joseph. I'm so grateful to be on your show today from this standpoint. Folks, if you don't make sure that you're listening to the right news, not the mainstream media, and understand the issues, you will allow this country to ultimately be overthrown and taken over by the oldest liberal left. Once it falls, there's no going back. And that is why we have to make sure that we're informed and we stand and speak the truth and make sure we save America and the freedom for our next generation and our grandchildren to come.
6: Mm-hmm. Yeah, part of my concern, too, is that all this stuff about the Virginia Attorney General was known. It was out there in the open, you know, unlike in other Democrat politicians who hide their agenda better. This was all out in the open. It was even brought up at one of the debates. No one cared. The guy still won the election.
32: That's what's so scary. And it's because of the fact that I believe, I still believe, that the vast majority of Americans do not support that kind of ideology, but they're just ignorant and they're just kind of worried about going to work, getting home. That's it. Folks, you're going to lose the very place that you have called home for your entire life and generations if we don't wake up and do something about it.
6: Yeah, all these people out there saying that, I want to be nonpartisan, politics doesn't affect me. No, it's going to affect you. It's going to impact you. As a matter of fact, Virginia, keep bringing that up because I live here, but also these examples are pretty recent on my mind. When we had the governor's race last year, which ended with the Democrats winning and then implementing their assault weapons ban, like a third of Trump supporters sat at home. Like, what, you didn't think that something, this was going to affect you, that there wasn't going to be a gun ban the moment they got in?
32: That is their ultimate objective. We've said it time and time again. I'm so proud of what you do on your show. Folks, what we're saying is not just something that we had a bad dream about. It is the truth. It is what is occurring as we speak. And if we don't take action on it, the inevitable will occur. And that we will lose America, lose our freedom. And quite frankly, folks, there's no other place to go. America is the last bastion of hope in the world.
6: Mm-hmm. You know, we can't really rely on the decency of the other side because we've seen what that entails. And we've just been discussing the sort of stuff that they're out there doing.
32: Yeah, I was chuckling while you were saying that. Trust me, we've got to see it for 4 years under Biden, 8 years under Obama. They don't have any decency in working this. Oh, we're going to work together, bipartisanship. No, when they're in control, it's squash and destroy anybody that doesn't 100% agree with them. And that's the vast majority of America, unfortunately.
6: Yeah, I guess to some people, it just still seems inconceivable that such forces would be at work in the United States and that our politicians would be capable of it. And I guess because, we've had that rhetoric to such extremes for decades now that people have gotten used to it, hearing both sides calling it. So eventually it just lost its effectiveness, even though what's actually happening is actually happening now.
32: Yeah, you're right. But if they want to see its effectiveness, just look across the ocean, see what's going on in Europe. We're next.
6: Mm-hmm. Yeah, people who are disarmed are now being arrested for social media posts. Germany has a SWAT team dedicated to arresting people for social media posts. 60 Minutes even profiled them, gave a loving profile of it.
32: Amazing. God bless you. Thank you for what you do. God bless America, Joseph. Thank you so much.
6: All right. God bless you. God bless America. Appreciate you being on the Alan Nathan Show. And again, listeners, Michael Letts, is CEO and founder of InvestUSA, INVESTUSA.org, because it's a charity. And listeners, we have more Alan Nathan Show on after this break.
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12: 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By Silker Joe Show co-host Joe with y'all today. You wonder how people get to have the values, corrupted value systems we've been talking about through this hour of the program. Well, you take a look at the education that they're getting and how we're having it infused with such stuff, telling them that this is the educated way to pursue life, I suppose, and inserting DEI where it doesn't belong in particular. In fact, they're doing it, inserting it in AI now. We've got AI programs that are curriculum, that is, programs, not artificial intelligence computer programs, but curriculum teaching people about AI that talk about algorithmic bias, equitable AI, and responsible AI. And the thing of it is, these, when these AI programming languages are

0: whatever, when these programs, they come up with, that is the actual chatbots and stuff, when they come up with answers favorable to the left, and we're told, oh, well, the computer said it, so it's indisputably correct. Well, we're not taking into account the biases of those who programmed it, and certainly the biases of curriculum like this that programs biases into our own humans. And we are joined now by Casey Ryan to talk about this. He is an investigative reporter for Defending Education. He is a former head of strategic and digital communications for the Social Security Administration. Casey Ryan, appreciate you joining the show. How are you today?
1: Good. Thanks for having me.
0: Yep, glad to have you. So what do you see happening with this DEI stuff that's being embedded in AI training courses?
1: So we at Defending Education actually did this report, comprehensive report, on how some of the most prominent universities in the country are using their sway to influence tech companies into integrating DEI priorities into their AI tools before schools adopt them. And this is an issue because it's a matter of not if, but when most schools throughout the country and most classrooms will be adopting AI in some form or fashion. Whether it's, you know, helping students with research projects or helping teachers with create lesson plans. And these universities intend to institutionalize DEI into these AI tools before schools actually adopt them in an attempt to influence America's children with political propaganda. And if we don't stop this now, it's going to be a bigger issue once it is actually institutionalized.
0: Yeah, we've already seen the issues with AI as it is, where it draws its answers from the internet, largely left-wing sources, and then when it comes out with left-wing answers, you know, suddenly it's, oh, confirmation bias, but it's suddenly treated as indisputable fact, and people out there just don't understand how this stuff is programmed. They think, well, it's taking in all information, but what they don't understand is it's only taking in the most prominent information that it gets repeated.
1: And yes, this is a major issue. It's a lot of what we're looking into because a lot of these left-wing organizations and these universities and these teachers' unions, you know, they want to make sure that when these AI systems are used in classrooms, they're given their preferred answers, not answers based on facts. And when we were doing a report, we actually looked at some of the universities. And we found that the University of California, Berkeley, in an interesting example, has an initiative that promotes equitable AI, and Berkeley actually accused ChatGPT of promoting discrimination for using a standard American English as its default language. So this is the kind of stuff we're dealing with.
0: Why is it discrimination for an American chat robot to use English as the basic language?
1: It's absurd when you think about it, because, I mean, what other language, if you have a chatbot based in the United States, What other language would it use as its preferred or main language?
0: Right. Now, who do they want to be understanding it? Do they think that Americans don't speak English? Or wait, was UC Berkeley also the one that was talking about how Ebonics, or I think they have a new term for it now, should be instituted as a major language, as a accepted language, and you can't correct papers that are written in such a manner?
1: I believe so, and I think one of the examples they had for this reasoning is they were like, well, other countries use different forms of the English, and it's like, that may be true, but I mean, for one thing, we can understand each other. I mean, even if we're talking to somebody from the UK, we understand each other. We understand how each other write. I mean, that's not a major issue at all, and plus, I mean, like, we have an American standard English, and that's what they use, so I mean, that. It's not. I don't see where this is an issue at all. They're making something out of nothing, which is typical of what they do.
0: Yeah. And I guess also, you know, if these other countries want an AI chatbot in their language, they could always make one or politely ask, hey, can we have yours? And we'll just reprogram it into our language. You know, it's very simple to do. But like, somehow the burden is on us to be doing everything for the rest of the world or whatever, even if it's a private company with its own little chatbot. And then, as you said, that matriculates its way on through to the system, to where colleges just won't even bother using your AI program unless you meet all these absurd qualifications. And I mean, who are these colleges? Who do they think that they're serving? They're American colleges. Taxpayers, in some cases, fund them.
1: So this is actually a significant issue here, is because we know public universities are funded at the taxpayer expense, but as we saw last year when the Trump administration was actually threatening cut funding over issues like this, that even private universities receive hundreds of millions of dollars in federal funding as well. So both public and private universities are receiving taxpayer dollars. So one thing that we could see happening that may fix the issue is if you have either state or federal officials stepping in again and going, hey, you know, we control your funding. It's time to go back to meritocracy and academic excellence instead of all the political indoctrination that you're promoting now. So that is one avenue that we could see to fix it.
0: Yeah, it seems though that they'll just try and find some other way to do it, because I mean the stuff that we're seeing here with lesson plans around algorithmic bias, equitable AI, responsible AI, they're avoiding the direct use of DEI itself as their terms for it, like they used to use. Instead, they're just coming up with rephrasings. So they might just wait a minute, month or two, and repackage it again.
1: And we have seen that 5 or 6 years ago, they were outright using the term critical race theory. Then it became racial equity, and then it became DEI. And now they'll use they'll switch it out for like a word like excellence or something like that. So it's kind of whack-a-mole where they keep changing to something else. And it's one of these issues where we're going to have to kind of really hit down on it. And when government officials do try to correct things like we saw last year, which is a good thing that they did, it's going to take a lot more effort. I mean, we're happy that government officials are taking notice of it, and it is really good they are, but when they start moving from one thing to the next, we kind of really need to hit into it to make sure that they're actually fulfilling their promises to back away from DEI.
0: Yeah, I guess part of the issue here is that we're dealing with trying to get politicians to get rid of something systemic, where they're just chasing headlines for an election cycle. We're dealing with the future of the children, which by the time these people are old enough to vote, some of these politicians don't even be in office or even alive anymore. Well, Casey Ryan, I appreciate you joining the Al Nathan Show to talk about this. About 15 seconds left, where can listeners find more of your work?
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0: Yep, glad to have you. 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
17: 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We'll be talking to Florida Carry on the Daily Defense coming up this week and likely next weekend as well. What a big push for them over the next 90 days. Greg in Dallas, Tejas, how you doing, my brother from another mala?
18: Not too bad, man.
17: Hour two, we're on a roll. We need to put our seatbelts on, don't we? Chat's been very, very active. Guys, keep the comments coming. We've got the hour with Jared Yanis. Greg's going to tell you where you can watch the show and participate in the chat. And if you want to talk with Jared Yanis via me in the chat, fire away. Greg, get started. Help us out.
18: Yeah, sure. Places to watch the show are going to be YouTube and Facebook. 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
17: That'll do it. Jared Yanis, you're looking good, brother. You're looking good, brother. How you doing, man?
19: Oh, good to see you. Oh, sorry, that's my can. How's it going, buddy? Good to see you.
17: Yo, so pull that back up again. That was classic. All right.
19: Silencer Co. right there.
17: Silencer Co. Tell me when you got that.
19: I actually had this one pre-existing, but I figured to give them a little love since they put out and helped the country.
17: Boy, they did, didn't they?
19: Absolutely. It's the biggest Second Amendment win, probably definitely in our lifetime, probably in the history of this nation with gun control.
17: You and I had that same conversation a month ago about a completely different topic. The exact same words. Ladies and gentlemen, you can go back and watch. We said the same thing. Hamani, we said the same thing. Wolford, we said the same thing when SCOTUS agreed to take the two hardware cases. And here we are now saying this. So let's kind of hopscotch. Let's go one on top of the other. Which one's the biggest? This has got to be it, I think.
19: This is it, man, by far. I mean, who would have thought we'd be sitting here today talking about the death of the National Firearms Act? 92 right? years in the making, we've never had this opportunity, and it's dead in the water.
17: is it dead in the water? There's some nuance at the state level, but I want to hear it from you. Guys, before you run, I got to tell you guys, I'm on the Guns and Gadgets YouTube channel right now. I'm there all the time. Fun stuff. If you're not, by all means, make sure to visit and subscribe, if you would, to Guns and Gadgets at YouTube and help Jared get close to a million. He's close to a million anyway. But I look at your view count here just over the last 2 weeks. You're if you haven't topped over a million views, you're damn close to it, brother. Okay.
19: It's been a good couple weeks.
17: It has been a really good couple. And what's made it good is because you're out there sometimes, you know, I know how much work goes into these videos. And, boy, you've been doing this for 17, 18 years. And I don't think there's anybody better at it than you. And you've got a lot of topics. I want to try to get to all of them. But at the same time, what I notice about what you're doing here is there seems to be something different each day, you know, and which we knew. Guys, Jared and I talk. You've talked with Rob. Everybody within the community talks about how are we going to approach this? What's actually happening? Are we all on the same page? Do we understand this? How do we form our opinions? What does the law say? What do you know that I don't know? Have you talked to so-and-so? And that's where you clarify this stuff in your videos really, really well. Your latest video came out, I think, if I'm not mistaken, just 6 hours ago.
19: Probably. It's just a blur, man. I just keep going and going.
17: Was the neighbor cutting the grass 6 hours ago? Because the neighbor was cutting the grass a couple days ago when you were out there, too.
19: No, it looks immaculate outside.
17: Okay, good. That's a good thing. We don't want to hear that on the radio. But so where are we? Let's talk about this historic win, because I agree with you, and I never thought I would say this myself either, particularly after SCOTUS agreed to take two hardware ban cases, which we know are going to shut down gun bans across the country. And here we are with this, and you and I are telling well over a million and a half people plus that this is even bigger. Why?
19: Well, I know a lot of people, rightfully so, are frustrated if they're in that camp where they're not covered by this injunction at the moment.
17: That's easy to
19: fix. What I want people to do is think about it like this. We're on a big game hunt. We just saw the biggest, baddest apex predator out there, the National Firearms Act. We took our shot. It's bleeding out now, and we're tracking it through the woods. And it's only a couple short days to maybe a week before we have it in our sight and we can dress it out. There's no way this is going to stay flopping and floundering. A little bird has told me we can probably expect some guidance from DOJ ATF at the beginning, early part of the week here. And there are efforts by Andrew Clyde in Congress, as well as some pressure on the Attorney General Todd Blanche to make some changes there so that it is nationwide as well. So the troops are coming, y'all. I understand it's frustrating because I want my stuff right now, but it's coming. You know, we didn't lose it all overnight. We're not going to gain it all back overnight.
17: Well, you've been a voice of, I guess, calm through this, right? Because the first question people ask is, well, let me phrase it this way. I can only imagine, and I haven't been one of them. I'm giving them some breathing room, but I can only imagine how many phone calls gun shops, not just in my state, in my local neighborhood, are getting across the country. It's in the millions, no question about it. Yeah. And you've been this voice of, hey, hold on, take a breather here. Let's wait until we get this guidance. And I think the Second Amendment Foundation's questions through Cooper and Kirk to the DOJ on this are going to be a very, very important. And I think if I read you correctly, if I'm reading the room right, those are the questions that we're going to see answered over the course of the next few days. Is that right?
19: I sure hope so. There are several groups. I've spoken with leadership of all of them. They're all trying to get guidance. They're all asking, hey, this is your job. Do it. You know, we need this. There are businesses who don't know what to do going forward with this unconstitutional law. You know, I do know of one FFL. I won't put their name out there, obviously, so they don't get negative attention, but they were transferring these mufflers, these aluminum pieces, with a 4473, and they were contacted by their IOI, and they were told in no uncertain terms, stop it. It's business as usual until we say otherwise. Mm. So,
17: okay, you know, explain to listeners who don't know what IOI is.
19: It's the industry person who inspects the FFLs. That's the easiest way to put it. Mm-hmm. They're not an ATF agent, but they are the inspector who comes and checks your books and matches it against your inventory, checks your paperwork to see if there's any errors. You know, if it was a Biden that was the president, if you forgot to dot an I or cross a T, yeah, maybe you lose your license. But, yeah, that's them.
17: All right. So was that a legal threat?
19: No, I actually think it was more of a heads up, because look, these companies, they want to do what's right, but they also nobody wants to put their livelihood, their business in a spot that might give them a felony and put them away and take it away, and they can't feed their kids. So I've said numerous times in the last week, like, show your FFL some grace. You would not put yourself in felonious risk for anybody else. So don't expect somebody to give up their liberty because you have no patience. That's just the nicest way I can say it. We're going to win this, guys. You know, just take a breath. We'll get it. Think about it this way. Our founders dumped tea in the ocean. Well, we just dumped the NFA in the ocean.
17: Yes.
19: And we don't have any lifeboats because nobody thought it would happen.
17: Right.
19: So it's going to take a couple days so that everybody can figure out, how do we process these where you used to have a Form 4? Do you need a Form 1 anymore? Do you have to engrave stuff anymore? So there's a lot of questions that people need guidance on so they don't get themselves jumped up. And put it this way, if you want your FFL to just not wait for guidance and just do it, well, if ATF happens to come at them because they screwed up something paperwork-wise, well, guess what? It's coming back on you anyway. Mm-hmm. So let's just pump the brakes here.
17: All right, but I'm going to take you back to something you just said. Let's give it a couple days. Guys, if we can't hang a couple days after 92 years, okay, I know we're all itching. I have my own very personal reasons that I want to see this happen very, very quickly for a number of different reasons. I've mentioned before I don't own any Class 3 items. That's for a particular set of reasons. I want that to go bye-bye. We are this close, ladies and gentlemen. We are this close. But I'm willing to wait a couple days to see that happen because I've waited for so long anyway. And, you know, even if a couple days stretches into a couple weeks, I'm going to be personally comfortable with that because I know the end result, which is exactly what you just said. This thing
19: and
17: is
19: the best history. Part.
17: The kill shot's getting ready to be fired.
19: Yeah, and the best part is the people who live in South Carolina with Palmetto State Armory and those who live near Silencer Shop, they're already causing this animal to bleed profusely.
17: Yeah.
19: There's been so many 4473 transfers on suppressors. The cat's out of the bag. The genie's out of the bottle. It's not going back.
17: Yeah, and the feds aren't going to be able to stop it either, ladies and gentlemen. I use that analogy all the time. The Weber grill lid has been lifted off. The smoke has escaped throughout the neighborhood. You can see it wafting down your street. Your neighbors can smell it. They know what you're cooking. When we come back, three more segments with Jared Yanis from Guns and Gadgets. Make sure to subscribe over there on YouTube. We'll be back with Jared. Don't go away. Armed American Radio listeners, you already know the name. 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
2: Always good to be here, my friend.
1: Oh, man, always fun to have you. I've got a lot of comments in the chat. We'll get to those in the second half of this hour with you. And if we were able to do it, I'd like to do it during the break. But I want listeners around the country to hear your response to some of these as well. You know, we're talking about, you know, bringing down the attitude a little bit here. You understand the excitement from someone that lives in Jersey or someone that lives in New York. And let's go to California. A question that came up when I was talking with Rob in the previous hour was, I feel really good. It was California curmudgeon is the one that put that in the chat. I'm so happy for all of you. I've been, you know, applying for jobs for the last couple of days outside of California. I can understand that for a lot of different reasons. But solely on this reason? Because freedom's coming to California, too, particularly after 2027. Let's combine both of these. Let's go behind the blue wall together, Jared, for a minute. If you live in New York, Illinois, the usual suspects, you know the blue states, you know who they are. If you live in them, you certainly know who they are. But pick the one you want, doesn't matter. Let's combine a 2027 win, which we know we're going to get, all things being equal, with this. Wow. Now, are we going to be having this conversation that this is the biggest thing in, you know, 10 months from now? We very well could be.
2: Yeah, it's a distinct possibility. I mean, you have the assault weapon bans, their words, not mine. They're going to be destroyed nationwide. And, you know, you got the Glock ban that's going to be destroyed in the blue states.
1: We're going there with you.
2: Them up.
1: Yeah. We're going there with you.
2: It's there are a lot of wins, and I will be the first to say I'll eat a little crow here. When we had this administration take over, and they had the stones to say that they were the most pro 2A administration, I took them to task.
1: Yes,
2: because
1: you did.
2: Of their history, because of their text and their tradition. And I will say that since we've had a change in the AG's office, Harmeet Dhillon has done some fantastic things. Barry Arrington has done. He's the chief of the 2A section. Mm-hmm. Donald Trump is personally responsible for getting this one over the finish line with the NFA. But that only happened because you, the American people, lit up the phone lines and got involved. So they are listening. And I think we ride this horse that will name victory right through the finish line.
1: Do they need push still? Let's go to Todd Blanche. I've spoken to Todd on more than one occasion. You've spoken to all of them as well. You speak with ATF. Cicada. We'll be both speaking with Cicada together in, 5 weeks from now?
2: Yeah.
1: In Dallas together, okay? And we'll also be meeting with Harmeet Dhillon. Some big, powerful punches coming up at the GRPC, guys. And, you know, Rob Leiter will be there as well. I mean, it's going to be a huge, informative meeting. But what happens if we back off? Does DOJ keep needing this push? They still need to hear from us, don't they? Isn't that just one way we keep our foot on the gas?
2: Yeah, absolutely. When you're winning, you accelerate harder. You know, we don't want to give up because we have a lot of ground to make up. We, the people, have given up a lot of room in our rights, and it's time to take it back. And the only way you do that is you let your employees know it's time to do their job.
1: Yeah, and they are our employees. Let's talk about the anti-gunners right now. I got to be honest with you, I'm having a lot of fun watching them go nuts. No two groups more so. Every town's been somewhat quiet, but Giffords and the Bradys have been very vocal about their disappointment in the DOJ because of these dangerous items. Can you tell me, and for the benefit of listeners, Jared, I'm not asking a rhetorical question. I'm not trying to make it funny. It's going to sound that way to us and to many of our listeners. But what is it that makes a suppressor and an SBR so dangerous that the Bradys and the Giffords and the Everytowns are just apoplectic over this? What makes it so dangerous?
2: Brother, if I could spend a day in their shoes, I'd probably run away into the woods. It's if anything, their efforts, and I hope they're listening, their efforts over the last 10 years have helped us get here by demonizing everything and bringing the attention to it, made us, our side, fight harder and bring more lawsuits and rile the troops more. And thank you. Thank you for trying to be so anti-American that you woke up the American people.
1: Yeah, I was talking with Rob in the previous segment, and he was right about this, and I have to hand it to him here. A lot of this down the road is going to fall on in common use, the in common use verbiage. And the numbers that I gave him, I'll throw out to you as well. 6.4 million, according to ATF, just suppressors. We're not talking SBRs or SBSs right now, and there are millions of those as well. But just May alone, 121,000, I believe it was, Form 4s.
2: Yeah.
1: And that was after completing 121,000 other Form 4s. We're talking just May. This is clearly in common use. And the other side just doesn't get it. I'm still trying to wrap my head around, though, what makes a suppressor so dangerous? Paul Markle on Friday's Daily Defense had a wonderful analogy. He goes, we have been regulating hearing protection for 92 years. Make that make sense. You can't.
2: Well, if you go back and you look at 1934 and the hearings around the NFA, it was about the old gangsters. It was the Al Capones, and how could they get them off the streets when they couldn't do it unless they created this tax where they knew the gangsters weren't going to pay it. So they went after the mob with this tax and were able to take them off the street. They had to demonize something, so they demonized like the Tommy gun or the sub guns. But it was never about the gun. It was always about the criminal, except they don't put criminals behind bars. They take it out on us now, the good people who aren't committing crimes. But those times are changing, and I'm here for it.
1: Yeah, that's that 1 inch. You give them that inch, and look at how many miles they've used that for since 1934. And remind listeners again, what was the charge that finally put Al Capone behind bars? It was taxes, okay? That's what locked up that guy, was taxes. Jared, we've got a lot to cover with you here in the next couple segments. Yeah, one of your latest videos, just out from, I believe, about 6 or 7 hours ago, was the Glock ban backfiring in New York and New York being dragged back into federal court. I want to go there with you. I think that's very important because the language that the anti-gunners have been using relative to the Glock is going to come back to haunt them in 2027, particularly in June, I think, based on the way they have phrased what a Glock is. It's just a handgun, ladies and gentlemen. Your local cops likely are carrying some version of a Glock. I can tell you right now that the Georgia State Patrol are carrying two Glocks, one in an ankle holster and another one in their other holster, okay? I mean, come on, they're Glocks. Most people have some version of a Glock sitting in a safe at home, regardless of what other guns you have, myself included. But when we come back with Jared, we're going to talk a little bit about that. And he's going to explain to us what's going on in New York. It's a great video. If you haven't seen it, I want to point you to it. Again, you can see everything he does at Guns and Gadgets. We'll be back with Jared right after the break to go over it. Don't go away. Hi, guys, it's Mark. Look, I think you'll agree with me that as gun owners, we need to have each other's backs. That's regardless of what state we call home. Here at AAR, we discuss it every day, and we're heard in every state. Right now, Virginians desperately need our help. That means me, and that means you. 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I'm a member, and I don't live in Virginia. 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
1: 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Welcome back to the show. Welcome back to the show. I always ask Greg when the Blackout Coffee rejoin comes in, and those of you who are listening in the first hour, I gave it away. Since I gave it away to Greg anyway. Greg, how many cups of Blackout Coffee did I have to start my day today? Not a guess. How many did I have?
12: That's going
1: to
12: be two.
1: Do you remember? That's right. It was two of them. And that's the 2A roast, ladies and gentlemen. And we've been kind of fighting over the 1776 and the 2A roast here at the house lately as to which one's better, four of us in the house. I think right now it's a split. And I'm kind of leaning towards the 2A. I was all in the 1776 camp. And the reason I can say that, ladies and gentlemen, is because I get the month coffee of the month, and you can do the same thing. In fact, that QR code right up there, right up yonder up there, don't do it while you're driving, please. Don't be that person. Leave that to the liberal Democrats. Whichever one Jared's pointing at, I can't remember which way my camera's at, so I'll just say it's right up here, okay? That QR code is Blackout Coffee, blackoutcoffee.com/AAR, and take advantage of that roast of the month. It's awesome. You will love it just like we do at the house, I can promise you. 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You can find them all at armedamericanradio.com. Jared, welcome back. Before I go back to the Glock, I've been going through the chat here and looking at some of the comments and some of the questions, and there are some really, really good comments in here. Guys, I wish I could get to all of them, but let me find the one from Martin, because you guys are so active in there, it's moving on me fairly quickly. And let's see, Martin, if I can get to where did it go? I just had it in front of me, and it's already moving up and down the pike here. I may have to wait. Oh, here it is, Jared. Good one for you. Where is this administration getting their 2A advocacy advice from? That's a great question.
2: Yeah, there's a couple avenues. I'm not naming them so that it doesn't end that reach for them. But there's a couple that you have probably, if you were thinking about it, yeah, that's probably them.
1: Okay, so Martin, put your thinking cap on, and those of you that are paying attention, I think you can figure it out when you go to bed at night. It's not going to be that hard. Let's go to the Glock ban. This deal in New York, and I got to get to you on a couple other issues as well, but let's go to the Glock ban first. Is this going to be a dead issue finally? What New York being dragged back into federal court? Can you explain for us?
2: Yeah, I mean, and for those who aren't aware, there are a couple states that have implemented Glock bans. Basically, they're calling them convertible pistols or easily convertible machine pistols.
1: Machine pistols.
2: Based off of the cruciform trigger bar. Anybody who looks at a Glock knows what that is. And the infamous Glock switch, which was not made or marketed by Glock, can obviously utilize that to make the gun shoot faster. Now, that device is already illegal. The act of putting that on a firearm is illegal. But now your New Yorks and your Californias are trying to make the base Glock illegal because bad people might do bad things. So therefore, you good people cannot have. So SAF, FPC, NRA brought this case this past week here. And it's phenomenal. They're using all of the decisions we've talked about here in the last couple of weeks and saying, look, common use alone says you can't do this. Heller said handguns are the quintessential form of self-defense. And they went through the numbers. Just in 1 year, Glock made 580,000 pistols here stateside. And that doesn't include the ones that are imported in. Most law enforcement has Glocks. A majority of the market share in the U.S. as far as citizens have owned Glocks, and it's always in the top five pistols in the country. And the best part is here in New York, New York State Police, they've been issued Glocks since 1990. So for decades,
1: they're carrying
2: same Glock, right? Isn't that crazy?
1: But
2: good.
1: Okay. The stupidity here is hard to wrap your head around the stupidity, guys. Sometimes it's hard to form an opinion around something so utterly stupid. I'm going to make up my own word here. They just rely on Walmartism type stuff to come up with this garbage. I mean, they literally do. They make it up out of thin air. But I bet you that it backfires on them with the verbiage that they've been using, because the states are now calling these pistols assault pistols. Right. Virginia famously did it. Well, guess what's coming to an end in June of 2027 is assault weapons bans, okay? Is that going to include your Glock? It likely will, because I have this gut feeling, and I know this for a fact, if Thomas writes the decision, the hammer's coming down, okay?
2: Yeah.
1: I feel the same way if Kavanaugh writes it. I either way, or Alito, I think the hammer is going to come down. Here's another one that Jared, and this has been a question that I've gotten ton over the last couple of weeks, or just the last week. Can I replace my brace now? Can I do that? Because, you know, Jared, I've got some AR pistols, and my braces found their way home not long ago. All of a sudden, they just reappeared at my house. And when they did, well, brace goes on the gun, then it can't go on the gun, then it goes on the gun, then it can't go on the gun. But specifically address what that question actually means. Replace it with what? What are you saying? What's the question? What are people really asking when they say, can I replace my brace now?
2: Yeah, people are saying, can I manufacture my homemade SBR? We all know that. I'm there with y'all. What I will tell you is the same thing I said in my video. Probably. Yeah. Because this injunction specifically destroyed that section of law which said that if you're covered by this, if you're one of the named plaintiffs, members, or a customer of these groups, it doesn't apply to you. So it doesn't even exist anymore. So probably, now I'm not an attorney, so I don't want you to hold up this radio broadcast when you're pulled over the side of the road. However, pump the brakes because that guidance is coming. Mm-hmm. And like Mark said, we've waited 92 years. A couple of days isn't going to kill us. But if you go into like a Palmetto State Armory, that's probably going to be the first place you get an SBR over the counter once the ATF gets in their right mind. If you own a Palmetto State, I would just use them for an example, a Palmetto State Armory gun that you got from them, gun, not gum, you probably could do that. You could probably print your own suppressor right now. But I say probably because we don't have definitives yet. And that's why your FFLs are just pumping the brakes.
1: And for those of you, some of the nuance, SBR, for those of you who might not know, we have a lot of new listeners around the country on a number of radio stations. SBR is short-barreled rifle, 16 inches or below. Because 15 inches, I guess, according to the Giffords and the Bradys, is, you know, well, we all know. We've seen the videos. It blows up cars and it causes nuclear explosions and power plants blow up because the barrel's 15 inch. It's all nonsense, ladies and gentlemen, and it's all coming to an end. But the fact of the matter is that's what we're referring to. And to get just even a little bit more specific for those of you who might be scratching your heads, we're talking about if you take your pistol brace off and put your stock on that weapon. A month ago, that was a violation of federal law that could put you in prison for what correct me if I'm wrong, 15 to 20 years on a federal felony.
2: Per each violation, 10 years and 100,000 plus of fines. So, yeah. And they don't just give you one violation.
1: No, and there are people that are in prison for that very reason, ladies and gentlemen. We talked about a case, Jared, just about 6 months ago, a young kid in Florida who was ratted out by somebody who said he was selling an SBR. All he had was a stock on the actual pistol itself. So this is why you got to, you know, kind of just chill out a little bit. You're safer in other places right now than before. And are they really going to pursue it? Probably not. But again, it's safe to say. But here's what I can tell you, and I know Jared will back me up on this. It's coming. Chill out. Go ahead and pick up your stock. You already got your AR pistol. You know what you're going to be able to do. Just wait until we get that guidance. And we do expect that guidance to come down. I've heard from someone as well that likely by Wednesday or Thursday, we're going to know a whole hell of a lot more. And it could be a lot earlier than that, Jared. You might even know more than that. But it's coming, I think, this week, right?
2: That is the plan. That's what I've been told. Okay. Unless something earth-shattering happens, we should probably anticipate it.
1: Could something earth-shattering happen?
2: Ooh, I mean, the way we've been going, you never know.
1: It's been so nuts out there, ladies and gentlemen. We really don't know the answer to some of these questions anymore, which is why we want to tell you, just to be, because there is no set answer. I'm going to take you in a direction. We talked with Pincus quickly. I'm going to use George as an example. You're in Tennessee. We were talking about that. He's in North Carolina. There's nuance in these laws. There's a slight difference because of a word in Georgia law. Registration through NFA is required. We've got 30 seconds, so I'll set you up with that one, Jared, when we come back. Let's talk about some of that nuance in some of the state law, because I think you'll agree that the mud created is not being created by what happened to NFA, but what has happened behind the scenes in the states and how it's now going to be interpreted in those states as a result of some of those laws. When we come back, one more segment with Jared Yanis, Guns and Gadgets. This is a great time to go over and subscribe right now. We'll be right back.
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1: Yeah, that's a gimme, ladies and gentlemen. You've got to be a member of the National Rifle Association, America's oldest civil rights organization, and they have just been doing some incredible work in conjunction with some of the other organizations around the country that are making all of these things that we're talking about possible. It has been absolutely the most historic time for the Second Amendment. And I'm going to tell you now, I'm pretty sure Jared will agree with me, not just in our lifetimes, but in the nation's lifetime. This has been incredibly significant, and it's only going to get better. And as long as you're a member of some of these organizations and we keep the pressure up, there is power and strength in these numbers from the state organizations all the way through. Look at what's happening in Virginia, folks. I mean, Spanberger don't know which side is up. She's being sued four ways to Sunday. We're coming at her from five different areas, and she's losing. And we're losing it. She's losing at the federal level as well, which is going to help knock out some of these state bans also. 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MyPillow.com. 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Jared Yanis, Guns and Gadgets, welcome back in, brother. It's always fun to have you here. We've got you for one more segment, man. I mean, so many directions to go. I apologize for not really. I've got 61 pages of notes here. If I scroll through and close my eyes and hit a bullet point, something that we haven't talked about is going to come up. So I'm going to take it over to you. You know, we were talking about the pistol braces, et cetera, and you know, putting the stocks on. What else do people need to know about this? Because there's a lot of nuance. Let's get into that nuance we're talking about with the states. What happens?
2: I think the biggest thing people should be comfortable with, first off, is this wasn't the Supreme Court making this decision, so they couldn't, the district court judge couldn't make a swath blanket coverage for everybody, thanks to a Supreme Court case, Casa versus Trump. So they have to make it limited to the named plaintiffs. So that's why when I say relief is coming, pump your brakes, that's one of the reasons why. Now, with the NFA issue with these states, there are 27, like I like to call them, free states, mm-hmm. where you don't have to worry about it, you're good to go. There's no ties in the state law to anything in the NFA. There are eight states that ban cans and for SBRs and SBSs. You have to worry about the other 15 states where there are ties in the state law that reference back to the NFA. For instance, to be in compliance in this state, you have to have been approved by the National Firearms Act, mm-hmm. and all that stuff. Well, that's gone in certain parts of it. So now, where do those residents live, that gray area? And you know those anti-gun AGs are going to say, well, sorry, you're not approved federally. But there's already work on that. So without putting our cards out on the table, there are things being worked on. There are people who have already thought through that. So there are a lot of irons in the fire. It's being addressed. That's the best way I can say that.
1: Let me ask you this, and George is kind of in the middle here with that reference to the NFA. Now, suppressors are legal here in the state. You've been able to buy a suppressor here as long as you registered via the NFA through one of the kiosks, et cetera, which, guys, there was a process there. You get the trust, or you can buy it individually. You know, that's all gone at this point right now. But the verbiage in there is what puts it in that purgatory. I'm going to tell you right now, that when there is no more and it's gone, the verbiage goes away.

0: And being in a free state like Georgia, I don't think it's going to be an issue. But in other states, like you just mentioned, Jared, they're going to try to hold on to that. They're going to try to fight that tooth and nail and just put up another wall, you know, behind that blue wall. Do you believe in a state like Georgia that it's going to require legislation from the state to clear that up? Or will what's happening at the federal level take care of that?
1: Ideally, it's probably going to take some act from the legislature because they're the ones who make the laws. There's a law in the book now. They could do something, rip it through the next session and say, we rescind that portion of this law. It's that easy. But I know that there are efforts being made to try to force that to happen in other ways. But I prefer legislative wins. Like, I would love if the Supreme Court said, you, these states, you can't ban it anyway for
0: right.
1: whatever reason, XYZ, this thing called the Constitution, this other thing called the Bill of Rights. But it's going to be interesting to see because the anti-gunners are the best paid spoiled brat babies in the nation. They're well-funded. They will fight everything tooth and nail, you know, and they're going to make us push them out, basically.
0: All they can do is change public opinion with the money they spend or try to. That's where they mischaracterize things intentionally to muddy those waters, to try to change people's minds, to put pressure on legislators. And because the Constitution and the Bill of Rights clearly is not on their side. It's on our side. We're righteous in this argument, and we already know that, and we're seeing that come to fruition right now. You know, let me say this. We've got an election coming up here in the state of Georgia, obviously, in November across the country. Here, guys, we have supermajorities in the state of Georgia. But this is why we don't want and can't have a Keisha Lance Bottoms sitting in the governor's mansion who is going to sign or not sign the legislation that Jared is referring to right now. This is where elections have consequences, folks. Arizona, so close. Okay, one or two legislators away in Arizona with a Democrat governor, you've already got problems out there, okay? We don't want to see the Virginianization, if you will, make up our own words, of your state. Fair to say, right, Jared?
1: Oh, absolutely. And another factor people need to realize is there are in the area of 8 to 10 million self-proclaimed gun owners and hunters that aren't registered to vote. So if you look at your local elections and say, oh, the guy I wanted lost by 500,000 votes.
0: Yeah.
1: Well, if everybody got off their keister and voted accordingly, we would never lose an election, especially when it comes down to somebody who's 2A friendly. So that's something people need to really take to heart now.
0: See Virginia.
1: Absolutely. There's a lot of states right now that are blue where people used to say it can't happen here, and it does.
0: It absolutely does. Again, see Virginia, all right? Boy, it happened on steroids, and it literally happened overnight. Jared, what do you got coming up? Can you tease some more videos before we close out with you? What's next at Guns and Gadgets?
1: Well, I hope the next one I have is a huge update for the National Firearms Act regulations when it comes to guidance. That's probably going to be the one I'm anticipating making the most because, again, I've waited my entire life to tell America, you know, go get them, and it's going to be fun. But I got some travel coming. I'm going to be out at GRPC for Second Amendment Foundation with you. And going to be able to talk to some leaders out there. Got a couple other trips. And one of them is I'm flying back to New England for opening day, the New England Patriots. And I can't wait to do that. I love football.
0: And I can promise you this, ladies and gentlemen, Jared will have video camera while traveling, and if something breaks, he's gonna get in on it. I can promise you that. He's no different than AWR. Have backpack, will carry. Have camera, will carry. No question about it. Jared Yanis, Guns and Gadgets, YouTube brother, we love you. Fan favorite for a reason. Thank you for being here and taking time on your Sunday to join Armed American Radio and all of our new listeners around the country. And Jared, you and I are going to be making an announcement at some point. There's a lot going on with Armed American Radio you're privy to. A lot of people are going to be shocked when they hear the news. But that's all coming, ladies and gentlemen, and we're going to have a lot to talk about. Jared Yanis, Guns and Gadgets, get over there and subscribe. Help the man get to 1 million, please, because guess what? The White House and DOJ is listening and watching, and it matters. Jared, thank you for everything you do, brother. We'll see you. We'll talk to you this week, and I'll definitely see you in Dallas. Thanks, Jared. That's Jared Yanis from Guns and Gadgets, ladies and gentlemen. When we come back, it's a classic Armed American Radio Roundtable with the crew, Brad Primo, Ryan Petty, and Justin Moon. We'll be right back.
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0: 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You'll be glad you did.
1: Hello, I'm Mike Lindell, and I'm excited to announce my new product, My Slippers. 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
2: And here we go, ladies and gentlemen, Armed American Radio's Daily Defense. We're getting closer to Greg's favorite day of the week. That would be a Friday, Greg in Dallas, Texas. It is a Thursday, day after garbage day at the ranch. Here from the Patriot Mobile.
9: You'll get it out.
2: What did I say? Patriot Mobile?
9: Yeah, I don't know. It was something like that. It was a
2: how many times have I said this? Good heavens, I'm even wearing the hat. Patriot Mobile Communication and Command Center, the CZ Studios, are lit up for you at the Patriot Mobile Command Centers with the Patriot Mobile mic fired up. And it's all being brought to you by the National Rifle Association. Greg in Dallas, Texas, we'll get in the swing of things over here.
9: Yeah, we missed a day, and here we are. We're all lost.
2: Yeah, we had a lot of work to do yesterday, and it just never stopped. So, here we are. Like Greg and I feel like we had a lunch hour, but that's okay. Like the intro says, they're never going to stop us. They're never going to stop. We're never going to stop. Looks like we're at an impasse. Greg, we're on all of our platforms but Rumble. I'll let you do your magic, and we'll take it from there and get started. We've got a fun guest coming up for the first time, Sam Dorman. He's an editor at the Epoch Times. We're going to talk some legal stuff with Sam. Let's get going.
9: Yeah, sure. Places to watch the show are going to be YouTube and Facebook. Just do a search for Armed American Radio with Mark Walters. 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
2: Yeah, do that. Please make sure to subscribe to us over at YouTube. In addition to that, make sure to subscribe to our strategic partner we're working together with on YouTube as well. And we're going to be doing a lot of TV stuff together. And that's Valorous TV on YouTube. VALOROUS. Valorous TV. C3 Entertainment over there. Let's go over to the phones and bring him in for the first time. And that's Sam Dorman, editor over at the Epoch Times. I'm a longtime paper subscriber over there. Been written up in that paper before. It's a great newspaper. Got one getting ready to dig into it. Just got it a couple days ago. Sam, how you doing today? Welcome in, brother.
10: Hey, doing all right. How are you? Thanks for having me.
2: Yeah, it's a pleasure, man. The pleasure is all mine. I'm glad to welcome you to Armed American Radio for the first time, and I'm certain it won't be the last time. I know we'll have a good time. Legal issues. Tell us what you do at Epoch Times.
10: Sure, yeah, I'm an editor. I mostly focus on legal issues, and before this I was reporting on, Supreme Court, other legal issues. So I've been following the gun rights debate for a while, and there's a lot of interesting developments, especially with the Supreme Court decisions this year.
2: Good heavens, are you ready to talk about them, Sam? I could keep you for 3 hours, brother. I'm gonna warn you right now to buckle in, okay, my friend? The segments on this program whip right by. So let's get started. Let's talk about this term. Let's start with that Hamani weed case. You're familiar with that, right?
10: Yes. Yeah, that was a really interesting one. And it's one of the, I think there's going to be a lot of cases like this. They've already had this case, and then they had the Walford decision after the Bruin decision. And as I'm sure you know, the Bruin case in 2022 was kind of a big landmark decision that changed the game for gun rights, saying that all of these gun regulations had to fit with the nation's historical tradition of firearm regulation. And so since then, there's been a lot of courts that are testing, whether or not some of these older laws, like the Gun Control Act, actually fit with that particular, or at least the way the Justice Department is enforcing it, whether that actually fits with what the nation has done before. And so the Hamani case in particular is talking about, this was a guy who was suspected of terrorism, and the federal authorities, I think, went in and looked in his apartment. He was honest about the fact that he had marijuana, and then they later charged him saying that he had improperly owned a firearm while having possession of marijuana and using the Gun Control Act, which, like I was talking about that earlier, basically just prohibits firearm possession under all these conditions, including some kind of drug use or drug possession. And so, that was a really interesting case, because I think it showed that the Supreme Court is focusing on this idea of, like, dangerousness and whether or not someone is actually dangerous, and whether, that should be the standard, rather than just sort of saying, oh, you have possessed this type of drug before, and therefore you can't own firearms for the rest of your life. So, and I don't know how much you want to talk about, for example, Blanche's recent action, but the DOJ opened up this process for helping people to restore their firearms, and that recently took place, and they cited Hamani and that particular regulation.
2: This has been nothing short of historic, and I've said it on the program many times. I mean, it's Armed American Radio, Sam, right? It's what we focus on. And when we talk about the crushing blow that the NFA
11: just received. This takes the Second Amendment back and restores it almost close to its original intent at the time the nation was founded. But I don't want to get ahead of myself here because I want to tie those together. Back to Hamani for just a second. Were you shocked at the 9-0 decision? Because you cover this stuff at Epoch Times. Were you shocked by the 9-0 decision in that case?
10: I think sometimes, like anytime there's a 9-0 decision, it is kind of shocking with these big cases. I mean, the Supreme Court does have 9-0 decisions outside of some of the more controversial ones. But this one in particular was interesting because the Supreme Court, especially the liberal justices, have been very critical of the test or the standard that was set up in Bruin. But I think in this case in particular, you know, there was probably some coalescing around this because it was marijuana and drug use. And I don't know if the Supreme Court, maybe the liberals were more like sympathetic to allowing those types of people to have the civil right, you know, even under those conditions.
11: No, that would make sense. But then the question that we've asked on this program a lot is, then why didn't, when Biden was in office and had a trifecta, why hasn't the federal government, and we could go back to any Democrat administration, we'd go back as recent as Obama, why haven't they loosened the federal laws on that? And my theory is because by keeping it banned from gun owners, banned because of that nuance, that means that's just, you know, several million, we don't know how many people, but it's several million fewer gun owners, and they don't like guns. So you're absolutely correct. So there's a disconnect there. To me, it's kind of odd, but, you know, Republican administrations, we can see why a little bit more so, but liberals, and then you see a 9-0 decision, and it does kind of beg that question. Now, Ketanji Brown's concurrence, which acted almost as a dissent in a concurring opinion, acknowledges Bruin's existence and precedence, as you know. But she has that but in there. While she has to throw in that she disagrees with the basic premise of Bruin, she respects the court's opinion in Bruin. And as the legal editor over at the Epoch Times, I'd love to ask you this question. Is that going to come back to bite her now that the court has taken two quote-unquote assault weapons ban cases? And we'll get to Sotomayor in just a second. Well, what are your thoughts on that? That's interesting to talk about. We could stay on that for an hour.
10: You mean like do I think that her approval of or a vote on Hamani is going to come back to bite her in the assault weapons cases?
11: Yeah, I mean, could we have a 9-0 or a 7-2 or even an 8-1 decision in an assault weapons ban case based on what we've seen from KJB and from Sotomayor, who has acknowledged, I'll tie these two together now, who has already acknowledged, and I believe it was the Hamani decision, that AR-15s, et cetera, are in fact in common use, which is the premise going all the way back to Heller up through Bruin. How do they square that, brother?
10: Yeah, I think it's interesting because they did take up the assault weapons case coming up, and there's been recent circuit court decisions on this that are conflicting. And I personally don't think that they're going to end up, you know, voting in favor or voting against assault weapons bans. I think they'll probably find a way that even with Bruin, they can reject those, they can prohibit people from having assault weapons. So because if you look at their other decisions, they're very critical of the methodology. They're just very critical of this line of thought that's coming from Justice Thomas and the conservatives. Mm-hmm. So to me, I see Hamani as more of a one-off decision for them, but I could be wrong. I mean, who knows? You know, I think especially with something like assault weapons, that's such a politically contentious topic, and that's like what gun control groups want to target all the time. So if anything, they'll probably, you know, focus on that's the type of firearm that they're not going to allow Bruin to open the doors for. It'll be interesting to see. And this is the first time I think, you know, there's been a lot of questions raised since Bruin. I think one of the main ones is like the type of person that owns a firearm. Right. And then with Wolford, we had something about like, you know, it was about open carry or where you can carry things. And so the assault weapons, and then I think is going to be more targeted at the type of particular gun. So
11: it's going to be interesting to see because you have the ladies and gentlemen, if you're new to the program, the Supreme Court has agreed in the last term, in the final waning hours of that term, decided to take the Viramontes Cook County, Illinois case and the Higgins case based out of Connecticut, which is the Connecticut Citizens Defense League Higgins case. That is targeting, pun intended, the ban on assault weapons. And it was interesting, too. We're going to get ready to take a break here. I can looking at the clock, and I know my producer is going to tell me in just a couple seconds that we've got 30 seconds. So I'll kind of feed this into the break. When we come back, you'll know where we're going. But I kind of want to touch on that because Sotomayor mentioned in a previous decision common use. And as a result of common use, acknowledging common use, which is the premise that the conservatives have used, I don't know that she's going to be able to backtrack. We'll be back with Sam Dorman from the Epoch Times right after this.

0: Armed American Radio listeners, you already know the name. 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
0: Hi guys, it's Mark. 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
0: 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Greg, I did start my day today with two. How many cups of Blackout Coffee did I have today, Greg?
3: I'm gonna guess two.
0: I started my day with two cups of Blackout Coffee today. And then, right. Well, here's the question. What time did I start my day today with two cups of Blackout Coffee? Come on, you know me well enough.
3: 5 a.m.
0: 5:15 a.m. Yep. So it was when I fired it up. So you're right on the money. Anywhere between 5 and 5:30, and I'm going to give you the W on that one, brother. Because that was an easy guess. 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Greg for the win. 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And Danielle Buck from Patriot Mobile has been traveling all over the country. She's going to be here the next half hour. Let's go back to our guest, Sam Dorman, editor over at the Epoch Times. Sam, it's great to have you here. I'm going to ask you right now. I'm enjoying the conversation with you. I wish we had more time. Will you come back on the program when we can spend about an hour together, do a whole four segments?
4: Yeah, that'd be great.
0: Absolutely. Love to have you. I'll make sure to get a hold of everybody to make sure that that happens. All right, Sam, I got to go back to this because I keep losing it in my brain. Too many of the court cases to follow, and I haven't pulled it up. It was either Hamani or it might have been the Cargill case. Either way, Sotomayor, in a dissent, wrote that guns in common use cannot be banned. She is essentially what she was saying, that firearms in common use are protected. So I'm wondering how she walks that back. You talk about a liberal justice, they can walk back whatever they want. That was the Cargill case, was the bump stock ban. But if we go tie this all together, if we go all the way back to Heller and then to the McDonald case, we had Heller in 08, McDonald in 2014, which then, of course, incorporated the Second Amendment to the states through the 14th Amendment. And then from McDonald case, was 2010. Then it took a number of years for us to get to Bruin. And now we've been sitting here just kind of squirming around waiting for the Supreme Court to make moves forward. Now, 4 years out, we've got these other cases underneath them that have come up, and they finally getting to an assault weapons ban case, as Kavanaugh, not predicted, but told us that they were going to take in the next two terms, and he was, in fact, right. So here we are. Those two cases are looming. Out of all of those cases, a two-pronged question. Can Sotomayor walk that back in the assault weapons ban case? If so, how do you think she does it? And are you as confident as I am, and I'm at 99.9999 and take those nines forever, 100% positive almost, that they are in fact going to rule that those guns, meaning assault weapons as they define them, not me, ladies and gentlemen, but your modern sporting rifles, AR-15s, etc., cannot be banned?
4: Sure, yeah. I was saying before, I don't think that they've actually addressed this issue of, like, a particular type of firearm that can be banned under the Bruin standard. We have had, like, you know, the ghost guns decisions and the mm-hmm. bump stocks decisions. But I think that the way that Sotomayor could potentially walk this back is to say, like, even if, for example, this is a gun in common use, and I think that's a really, like, important argument. I think the Third Circuit even used it to strike down another law. But I think what will happen is there'll be this really intense debate over the particular historical analogs that each side is citing. So they'll look at, like, well, have we in our nation's history ever banned particular devices or firearms like assault weapons? And if so, what was the rationale, and does that justify a state doing so now? I think that's probably going to be where the debate is, and it's already kind of, like, played out. I mean, the problem with, you can agree. I'm not saying the original's position on gun rights is bad. I'm just saying that I think that it does encourage a lot of debate and historical comparison, and so that's why you've had all these challenges with, like, lower courts dealing and, you know, wrestling with these particular laws, because they're trying to figure out what the historical analogs actually say. In terms of, like, what the Supreme Court will actually do, I think it's difficult, because I think that you could be right. I honestly don't know, but I think that I can imagine someone like Barrett or Roberts having issues with, because these all are assault weapons, they may seem as more dangerous, sort of like wrestling with whether or not to approve that law.
0: Well, that's interesting, because Roberts has sided on the pro-gun argument with us in every one of those cases from 08 Heller all the way up. He's been there that long. And I don't have that much fear of him. Amy Coney Barrett wrote a concurrence in the Wolford decision, as you're aware of. that in my estimation, and I stand by my assessment here, Alan Gottlieb disagreed with me somewhat, but I stand by my assessment, her concurrence read almost identical to the ruling or to the majority opinion written by Alito. And to me, I believe she was signaling that she was, in fact, a solid vote when you look at that, if you want to dig that deep. Okay, and the reason I say that is because there was no other reason for her to do that. Now, if you keep in mind that the court had not yet announced that it was going to take the two assault weapons ban cases yet. She already knew that when she wrote that opinion, number one. I'm guessing she knew that. And number two, she also knew that the decision in the voting rights that she sided with the liberals was going to come out, and she was going to take some heat from that. In the media was going to call her, you know, the conservative media was certainly going to go after her and say, look, she's not solid on conservative issues. Now we got to worry about her on guns. And I think that might be why she wrote that concurrence the way she wrote it. But I could be way off base on that. It just seemed to make sense, Sam.
4: Yeah, it's hard to say with them. I mean, the Supreme Court is probably the least transparent branch of government.
0: That's
4: right?
0: A fact.
4: But I think that. But you know what's interesting about Barrett is that she's kind of pushed back on Thomas. And there was a case, actually, it was a trademark case about Trump, like some insult against Trump. I can't remember the name of it now, but all the justices agreed on the result, but they all had these detailed concurrences. And one of the things that Barrett said was she was pushing back on the way that Thomas was basically engaging in originalism and saying, we can't just look at historical laws. We have to have some more like balancing of principles and kind of a test. This was for the First Amendment. But then you also remember the Rahimi decision, which was Thomas was in the dissent and every other justice voted against him about the domestic, you know, of course, that's a different issue. You're talking about domestic violence versus like a particular device, but it still shows that there's some disagreement over originalism on the court and even with the Second Amendment.
0: And I think where you're right on where you're going to fall, I think this is going to shake out. I think you're going to be right. We'll probably have you back on to look back at this. Sotomayor walk back, which I think she will likely do. I who knows? I don't know. If they, in fact, respect the Bruin decision, it should be a 9-0. And Ketanji Brown already opened up her dissent in Wolford with she respects the Bruin decision as precedent. Well, we're fixing to find out, as we say down south, how much she respects that. We all know how much she respects that, and that is she doesn't respect that. So we don't expect her to vote in that, although they should. However, Sotomayor walks that back. With the verbiage that you were using, here's where it's going to fall on. They're going to claim unusual and dangerous. They're going to take that tack. They're going to say they're unusual and dangerous weapons, even though they are, and they will admit that they're in common use, because there are more of them than there are F-150 pickup trucks. So they have to admit they're common use. How do they get around that? Dangerous and unusual. And I think that's where they're probably going to fall, Sam. Could I be right about that?
4: You're saying where is the Supreme Court as a whole going to fall on that?
0: No, the liberal justices. They're going to fall back on that. Yeah, these might be in common use. However, dangerous and unusual weapons can be banned. I think that's the tack they're going to take, Sam.
4: Yeah, I agree with you. I think that that's probably what they're going to do. They'll find some kind of historical analog that bans, like, I think there was a circuit decision actually talking about sawed-off shotguns or other types of devices that were banned. So I think that's something that, they'll be able to.
0: Yeah, and then you go back. That's going all the way back to the Miller decision. Hey, Sam, I loved having you on, brother. I told you it was going to fly by. I hope your seatbelt was on, and I hope you didn't get thrown against the window when we had to come to an abrupt hard break halt. But I'm going to reach out. We're going to bring you back to the program. Fun conversation. Thank you for being here. That's Sam Dorman. He's an editor at the Epoch Times. Guys, when we come back, and thank you, Sam, when we come back, Daniel Buck, Patriot Mobile. Don't go away. Hi, guys, it's Mark. Look, I think you'll agree with me that as gun owners, we need to have each other's backs. That's regardless of what state we call home. Here at AAR, we discuss it every day, and we're heard in every state. Right now, Virginians desperately need our help. That means me, and that means you. You've heard the old saying, there's power in numbers, and helping in Virginia is as simple as joining Virginia Citizens Defense League. I'm a member, and I don't live in Virginia. You don't have to live there to join and stand up for your rights, because it is your rights. What you're seeing in Virginia is what the Democrats will do to you if they take all three levers of power in Washington, D.C. in the future, and it is possible. Again, I'm a member, and it's as easy as joining VCDL at vcdl.org. It is $25 for a one-year member. Membership. 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Virginia is at the tip of the spear now. It could very well be all of us next. 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
5: Tired of the usual liberal versus conservative treatment that strangles most media debates? 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Alan Nathan's mantra?
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0: 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Welcome back to the show. Welcome back to the show, ladies and gentlemen. Armed American Radio's Daily Defense continues. We're at the bottom of the hour, heading to the top of the next hour already. 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It's the best. And you're giving your money to a company that supports your rights, your lifestyle, your beliefs. And more importantly than that, all of that is important, but your Second Amendment rights. They wear it right there on their sleeve. And it was Scott Coburn there that told us that over 80% of the employees carry guns at work because they're allowed to and encouraged to do so. That's the company I want to do business with. The other companies, we don't like to name them because it's not fair, but that would be AT&T, T-Mobile, and Verizon. They don't do those things, and they don't travel around the country in support of your rights. Patriot does. And before I go to Danielle, great opportunity to tell you to drop your phone in this SLNT silent bag, this Faraday bag. You can see it on the screen if you're watching on your television or your devices, and your phone will disappear. So if you don't want to be geofenced, if you're traveling, you're in an airport, you're in a hotel, you're at a convention, walking a huge floor, that bag has gone with me for the last 3 years, and I will be on the road the entire month of October, and I will have a Patriot Mobile activated phone and that silent bag. You can do the same thing, slnt.com/AAR. Danielle Buck. We love Danielle Buck. Welcome to the show, Danielle. We've missed you.
1: I know. I haven't been on a while. Great to
0: be
1: back.
0: You've been so busy. Well, tell us where you've been. What have you been up to?
1: Well, let's see. Last week, we made a ton of national media doing a rally outside of the American Airlines Center in Dallas before Sophie Cunningham came to play. And as a former collegiate athlete, obviously that was really close to home for me, getting to stand up for women's sports. And so that was just last week. And then before that, goodness, I was at Goals up in Iowa, which was fantastic. And we got to sponsor, you know, the women's event there, the prayer breakfast. We brought in 4EJ Smith from, many of you maybe have watched the show Yellowstone. He calls himself America's Cowboy. And now America's Cowboy is representing America's Network. And so he's working with us as one of our brand ambassadors. And you'll probably be seeing a commercial from him soon on Connected TV if you watch any of the Taylor Sheridan shows. But so we brought him to Goals, which was really fun to just get him to connect with, you know, everyday Americans and, you know, to promote Patriot Mobile, but ultimately just to connect with people, right? And goodness, we have a lot of things coming up, too. We're actually sponsoring the NRA ILA bus tour that launches next weekend, starts in Montana, goes through, what is it, seven states? You probably know about this one as well.
0: Yep,
1: but they're coming through Texas, and we're planning a stop. We're sponsoring the whole thing. The whole thing is connected by Patriot Mobile, powered by Patriot Mobile. I was just on the phone with the team actually this morning doing a press release. It's supposed to come out tomorrow, but a little sneak preview. We are so excited to be sponsoring that. But yeah, we have been on the road a lot. Obviously, there is a country to save, and with midterms coming up, we have our work cut out for us.
0: We definitely do. And boy, where do we want to go based on everything you just said? I have to ask this question. I ask Scott this every time he's on. When you were at Goals, and I'm sorry I missed you guys there in Iowa. My schedule didn't permit me to be there this year for the first time since its inception. But how close were the AT&T, T-Mobile, and Verizon booths at Goal Convention? Were they near the Patriot Mobile booth?
1: I have to say, I don't think they were there. I just,
0: that's what
1: know,
0: it was. I have
1: I
0: to just point that
1: floor,
0: out.
1: Let me tell you, they were not there. No, their presence was not there. So we were the only wireless service provider there. And, I want to remind people, like, we have the same networks. I think I literally got asked this yesterday. I love you guys. I love what you do. But I'm just so worried that my phone's not going to work. And I'm like,
0: please,
1: you know, we run on the same towers, right? Like, it's like, I don't know how many times people need to hear it before they are like, oh, the same towers.
0: Well, I can see it when it switches. The bottom line here is you've always got service no matter where you are. If one is weaker, it will pick up the other one, ladies and gentlemen. It's just that much better, and it's Patriot Mobile. So you're taking advantage of all of that, And you're working with Patriot Mobile. It's just a beautiful thing. But you, I have to go here with you, too, because I knew that, obviously, we had you guys scheduled that week, and that's when I found out that everybody was at the Sophie Cunningham deal. Mm-hmm. Did you happen to see that Enos Kanter Freedom got thrown out of the WNBA game for supporting women? I've got to get your opinion on that. You were a college female athlete. Come on, tell it to me.
1: Yes, okay. I actually thought that was so fantastic. Because not only was he just trying to simply define what a woman is, you know, a female, but I love the visual of him standing there wearing that shirt, towering over all the women, and then he opens his arms, and you see, you know, his arm length, and you're like, this is literally just a visual representation of the differences between male and female.
0: Do you believe we've been having this conversation?
1: Yes, and the reason why women for decades fought to have women's sports. Women that fought for it long before I ever was able to be a collegiate athlete. You think about what Title IX did and what it represented and how long so many women fought for that. And that now it almost seems so silly that it's like being erased by these people who, quite frankly, most of them are women.
0: I know,
1: it's
0: mind-boggling. It
1: really honestly blows my mind. And I have just loved all the things that have come out with the WNBA and, like, you know, the men wearing the full dress and wig to the game. Yeah. And it's been so funny. And, I mean, I really do think it's great. Force their hand. Unfortunately, they're kind of forcing it. They've been choosing the wrong direction, right? We know that. But it'll come back to bite them, I think. And all things do turn around, you know, this is a winning issue. When I think about the midterms, I think of most swing voters, they are 100% in agreement that women are women and men are men, and women should be protected. Their private spaces, women's locker rooms should be protected. And so, yeah, I think it's fantastic what's going on. And honestly, the more news that it makes, in a way, it kind of brings awareness back to, like, how crazy the other side is.
0: Oh,
1: so
0: it's nuts.
1: I honestly don't hate it, like, you know, in a way, because I'm like, yeah, this is a real issue. This is why we all need to vote.
0: It's shocking to me that we're talking about it. I never in my wildest dreams as a talk radio host did I ever think I would ask a question about a male NBA athlete who has declared for the WNBA draft as a woman because of their own rules and then wears a shirt, which is the literal definition from Webster's Dictionary of a woman on his shirt at a female WNBA game, who then gets yelled at and cussed at by a female basketball player for wearing that shirt as a female athlete, and then he gets kicked out and tweets as soon as he gets outside the arena, I just got kicked out of a WNBA game for supporting women. Let that sink in, America. It is shocking to me that we're even having this conversation, but you're right in the bigger picture. You've been right on all of it. The bigger picture is even more right, and that is the fact that we're even having this conversation proves just how far the other side has gone. They are on the wrong side of this issue, and it is a losing issue for them. You agree, right?
1: Yeah.
0: Please.
1: Yeah. We live in an upside-down world, it seems, sometimes.
0: Not sometimes. I think it's pretty much every day. You open up any paper or go to any website you want to, and the fact that we even have the Supreme Court got involved in this, for crying out loud. I mean, people are going to look back at this and wonder what the heck happened to us at this point in time. They're going to look over their shoulders and go, good heavens, what actually happened here? Danielle, I know that
1: they
0: Greg
1: lost their
0: is,
1: minds.
0: They've lost their marbles. Yeah, they've lost their minds. Yeah, I do want to focus on the midterms with you, because there's also a report out today that support for gun control is dropping across the country. And that's not a surprising report to me. But it's kind of interesting because we've got the midterms coming up. And yet again, the Democrats are being very, very quiet on the topic of gun control, which usually, you know, during the last presidential election, they ran on it, man. They did something that was very unusual. They didn't back off of the issue, but they used it as a focal point for their last couple campaigns. Now you're hearing crickets again. Guys, we're getting ready to take a break. When we come back, we're going to go in that direction. We've got one more segment with Danielle Buck from Patriot Mobile. She's been all over the country. We'll be back with her right after this. Don't go away.
2: Hi, guys, it's Mark. Look, I think you'll agree with me that as gun owners, we need to have each other's backs. That's regardless of what state we call home. 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That means me, and that means you. 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

0: put that card in your wallet, ladies and gentlemen. 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And if you need a lawyer, something bad happens, you're going to need a lawyer. 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The shirts over there are really cool. I've got a couple of them. You're going to want them. They're $25. Take advantage of all that fun stuff over there. Danielle Buck, Patriot Mobile, welcome back. Let's talk midterm turkeys here. Okay, let's extend this out a little bit. I had a conversation with Lee Wamsgans just the other day. It was so good to talk to her and just communicate with her for the first time in a while, because she's very active in that. Of course, Patriots deeply involved in this. How important are the midterms from your perspective right now, based on just the limited time we've had to talk about what we've had to talk about already? Tell me.
1: Yeah, I mean, I think it's mission critical, Mark. I think that we are at risk of losing our country these midterms. And I think that you look at what the Democratic Party has become, quite frankly, the Socialist Party, I mean, essentially, and how radical their outspoken views are now. You look at that. You look at this Islamic invasion that is happening across our entire country, but absolutely 100%, all eyeballs are on Texas for sure with how that is happening. You know, and we're 50 years into their 100-year plan of taking over. And I think that for most people, they're asleep at the wheel with what's really happening. I started following, I don't know if you follow Amy Mech from the RARE Foundation. They have put out such incredible research. And, you know, I look at members in Congress and I think, who's actually paying attention? And like, I've been looking at what Chip Roy's been doing. I'm like, he's actually really trying to fight this. And I'm so grateful. When I think about November, I think, people, wake up. This really, really, really matters. I know there's a lot of people that are frustrated. They honestly don't pay a lot of attention to maybe what's happening. Yep. I think they pay attention to about 1/100th, I bet, of what you and I tend to know. And so when I have an opportunity to have a conversation, whether it's somebody in my son's school or wherever I'm going, I'm like, this really matters. These midterms really matter.
0: Yeah, when you talk about the Muslim invasion, you talk about the DSA, you said something very telling, that the party, that the Democrat Party is a socialist party. It's how vocal they've become in their views. Mm-hmm. They've always held those views, Danielle. I've been calling them the communist socialists 18 years on the radio. Nothing new. They're just out now in ways, because they've been emboldened. Just think about the last 20 years. Look at a guy like Chuck Schumer is a great example. Chuck Schumer is no different today than he was 20 years ago. He's gone along with the left. These guys, he'll support any Democrat that's running. I don't care how they couch themselves. Muslims. So look, the 25th anniversary of 9/11 is coming up in what, 14 days? Mm-hmm. And it's like New York City forgot what happened. And that frightens me. I ran the numbers last week on the show with the DSA, the candidates. There's only two of them that are acknowledged in Congress right now. That's Bernie Sanders and AOC. Okay? There's three. Bernie Sanders, he's an independent, but he identifies that. So there's technically three.
1: Right.
0: Two that are named. But if you look at this at the state level, it's in the hundreds at the state level.
1: Yeah. It's terrifying.
0: Who are openly running and they're winning. Look at Syed in Michigan. I mean, seriously?
1: It's terrifying.
0: Don't you know a little bit about Dearborn, Michigan?
1: Right, yeah. And I think, the Muslims are told.

0: if they have to vote. Mm-hmm. And they all do. If that isn't an indication to what's happening, like, I think it's, believe, over 90%. I mean, some mosques are polling locations in some places, which is also insane. But they're all voting. So what's happening is, I think the people on the right are not all voting. And so that's actually why we've recently launched an initiative with a lot of different groups trying to basically get pastors to realize that they actually can speak about voting biblical values. They all quote the Johnson Amendment, and they're going to think they're going to lose their tax-exempt status. Well, that's actually not true. You actually can talk about the civic duty to vote your values, your biblical values, your constitutional values. That can be said from the pulpit. And pastors should be encouraged to say that. I mean, I think, you know, you back up and you're like, they're doing it. Why would we not?
1: Because we're racist if we do it, Danielle, right? I mean, how dare us even have this conversation, right? We can't even yes, we can have this conversation, ladies and gentlemen. We always will. They're trying to take you over.
0: Yes, they are.
1: It's that simple.
0: They're not even shy about it.
1: No. And when they get called out about it, they try to kind of buck the system. Jesse Waters did a great job with El Sayed or whatever his name is the other day, called him out on the Second Amendment issues, called him out on some of the Sharia law issues. And I thought it was great. You watch him try to backtrack. Meanwhile, you read what he's written, you read what he's tweeted, you listen to what he has said, and you'd better start paying attention, ladies and gentlemen, because you ignore that at your own peril. Trust me, because you're right. We can lose the country because they are, in fact, trying to take it from us. That civilization is not compatible with Western civilization. And I have no problem saying that on this microphone, ever.
0: Right.
1: Why should I be worried about it? Facts are stubborn things, Danielle. They don't suffer fools, do they?
0: This is very true. And it's deeply concerning. I was hearing that, like in San Antonio, Texas, tons of Hispanic women are converting to be Muslims because of what they're offering. So they're kind of using these centers that they have, you know, the basketball courts and these amazing things that they can give to them. And they're converting in them, and they don't even realize that they don't, obviously, the way they treat women is a whole nother tangent we could go down. But, I mean, it's just truly mind-blowing. Right. It's truly mind-blowing that there are people in our country who love the freedoms that we give, and yet they're then A, either voting for Democrats, or B, converting to be Muslims? Like, do you even know what they stand for?
1: And what's interesting, Danielle, I hate to do it, but we're at the end of the show already. It flies right by, as you know. You're experienced here. We'll have you back very, very soon. But I want to point out, and I think you'll agree with me on this final point, this is the party, and this is the ideology that cannot succeed without your disarmament, ladies and gentlemen. Don't you ever forget that. They have to have you disarmed. Do not believe what they are telling you, or in the same breath, believe what they're telling you. I think you're smart enough to figure that out. Danielle Buck, thank you for being here. We love you. You're a fan favorite for a reason. We'll be talking with Danielle again very, very soon. Ladies and gentlemen, Armed American Radio is going to get up and do it again tomorrow. This hour flew right by. Greg was on the Zoom switch. So until we meet tomorrow, stay safe, enjoy your day, and I'll see each and every one of you on the radio.
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3: 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Here at AAR, we discuss it every day, and we're heard in every state. Right now, Virginians desperately need our help. 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You've heard the old saying, there's power in numbers, and helping in Virginia is as simple as joining Virginia Citizens Defense League. I'm a member, and I don't live in Virginia. 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
8: Baltimore, Washington, Harrisburg, Philadelphia, Pittsburgh, Canton, Cleveland, Columbus, Michiana, Detroit, Milwaukee, Buffalo, Fort Lauderdale, Miami, the Palm Beaches, Fort Wayne, Port St. Lucie, Myrtle Beach, Charlotte, Wilmington, Jacksonville, Dallas, Lubbock, Los Angeles, Sacramento, Seattle, Honolulu, Nashville, Beaumont, Port Arthur, New Orleans, Baton Rouge, Columbus, Birmingham, Minneapolis, Chicago, Boston, Austin, Corpus Christi, Denver, San Francisco, Gotham City. 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

0: Hello, America. This is Joe Castaway Coolis, and you are listening to Inside the Great Outdoors. And
1: this is Dr. Norm, still here again today.
0: Still. Wow.
1: And thank you for listening to us this morning. Give us a call. We'll try and answer your questions. The number here is 216-901-0945, sitting across from me. And all his splendiferous glory.
2: Oh, yeah.
0: What's that?
1: Splendiferous.
0: Wondiferous?
1: Splendiferous.
0: Oh, splendiferous. Okay, yeah, it's like neon green is.
2: Big Daddy in studio once again.
0: Whew. He's got this bright neon green shirt.
2: It's just a
0: chartreuse.
2: It's a high-vis
0: green. High-vis, yeah. But he's got matching.
2: Matching socks.
0: What do you call those? High knee socks.
2: Yeah. Compression socks.
0: Yeah. Wow.
2: That, they're actually very comfortable.
0: Are they?
2: Yeah. I thought they were going to be too tight, but they actually feel pretty good.
0: Oh, good. Good.
2: And it's pushing all the blood back to my head so I can think and come up with snazzy one-liners to make Joe shake his head.
1: Well, ideas.
2: Call us foolish nuts.
0: So I ordered a new, I had to use the pressure washer I had to clean out the chicken coop cobwebs. We got it looking beautiful. And then the Amish guy came, Great Lakes, Grand River Insulation.
2: Mm-hmm.
0: Oh, my God. He brought his son. He did such a fantastic job, and I didn't realize. Well, first of all, it's sturdy. It's a it's not a steel building. Well, it's all metal shed, and then we put
1: like corrugated metal.
0: Yeah, and it gives because it's all screwed. Well, when you foam it, I mean it's like
1: solid.
0: Whoo! But it takes the it's called a closed cell insulation. Now, in taxidermy, in forms that we use foam, that's open cell because we want it to expand. This he sprays on, it's almost like paint, and he builds it up. So he put in 2 inches. He said that is the equivalent of R19 insulation. That's a lot. So he says the chicken coop will be warmer in the winter and cooler in the summer. And I bought another exhaust fan, but getting all those cobwebs, boo, that was. So he and his son was helping him and did a really, really nice job. One day, boom, but when he left, the floor was clean. I mean, it was, you couldn't believe how nice. So I was using the one day I did, my buddy did it one day. I had to finish up pressure washing it, and pressure washer leaks and whatever. And so I need a pressure washer. I ordered a new one, and it came in this little box, and I made the mistake of lifting it up, and oh, my back's got, whew, gee whiz. It was a project. Getting the eggs into the thing. So definitely going to, what, Carl?
2: What, you're just like the rest of us. You get no sympathy from me. How about you there, Mr. Back?
0: Oh, no. Okay. Well, then it's at least I'm one of the guys.
1: Okay.
2: There you go.
0: Yeah.
1: What'd you take for it?
2: Baby got back.
0: Pardon?
1: What kind of drugs did you take for it?
0: Mm-hmm. I just took
2: almost.
1: What'd you take?
0: The IFA one. Ibuprofen.
3: Ibupropane?
0: Yeah, that's it. Ibupropane. Yeah, I like that one better.
2: There you go.
0: Yeah. So I took 4 of them this morning, and it's a little bit. I put
2: 4?
0: Yeah. That's the most you can take.
1: 800 milligrams.
2: Mm-hmm.
0: Yeah. So I have a neighbor gave me a really, really good back brace. It folds over, and then it has two, you really.
1: That's a girdle. It's called a girdle.
0: A girdle. Mm-hmm. Well, so I
2: bought
0: one.
2: I bought a back thing. It doesn't really work on mine.
0: It helps, but it rides up.
2: It gives a little support.
0: Yeah.
2: But not.
0: No.
2: Doesn't do anything for the pain.
0: No, no. It's more the support. So it's sitting here. Everything's okay. But, going to church yesterday and, it was like, well, I'm walking kind of walking funny. So, but I didn't realize.
2: Well, you're looking funny, too.
0: Well, because so this box comes, and I thought, oh, it's not that big. And I lifted it. No, boy. Well, once I had it up in the air, well, just go with it, you know. So my back's goofed up.
1: But, so you lifted with your back and not with your legs.
0: But I might have lifted, but I probably lifted it funny. I probably didn't, you know. I probably contorted.
2: He does everything funny.
0: Yeah.
2: You cleaned out the cobwebs in your coop?
0: Yeah.
2: What about the ones in your head?
0: They're still there.
2: Okay. That was a joke from listener Brian Rombowski, so I'll give him all the credit.
0: What it was again?
2: It was a joke by
0: Brian.
2: You clean out the cobwebs in your head. See? Oh. See, they are there.
0: Yeah.
1: Still.
0: Well, what I'm hoping now is if I can keep after them. I don't know how, if vacuuming, because this was a buildup of like 5-6 years.
1: Well, those are spiders.
0: Right. Those. I know. So, but it was so after all those years.
1: The spiders get a broom. Bugs, you know?
0: But yeah, but
2: you get maybe a broom.
0: Oh, yeah.
2: And just swoosh the webs away. You just have to do it all the time
0: because
2: they keep coming back because that's what they do.
0: Sure.
2: Spiders are, you know, they are a beneficial thing.
0: Yeah, it just that this was so many years, it was terrible. Mm-hmm. So I'm hoping.
2: Imagine what your brain looks like.
0: So I'm hoping that I could keep up with it and it won't be so bad.
2: Mm-hmm. There's so many spiders out. It's spider season.
0: They get ready to
2: lay eggs and all of that stuff this time of year.
0: Oh, because there was a wolf spider in there,
2: mm-hmm.
0: and the rest you didn't see. But
2: they're all at good old Channel 3. There's right above the door we walk in on the side, all the photographers, there's a big web. There's a couple of them, actually, but there's a big orb weaver web up there. It's house orb weaver.
0: What's that?
2: And it's just kind of spider.
1: Orb weaver.
2: They like to go in your house. That's why they call them house orb weavers.
0: Yeah. They're little, though.
2: They get about as big as your thumbnail. They get pretty good sized.
0: Yeah.
2: But they're harmless. They eat bugs and all sorts of stuff. But people freak out when they see them, especially
0: I leave spiders
2: tenderfoot
0: alone.
2: Reporters who are like, ew, a spider.
0: I leave them alone. The ones in the house, I don't bother them.
1: I don't. My mother always says, don't kill the spiders.
2: That's
1: spiders
2: right.
1: are your friend.
0: Yeah.
2: Spider means good luck.
1: Yeah.
0: Yeah. No, I leave them alone. Mm-hmm. And
1: I used to have a pet spider in the garage.
0: Really?
1: My old house on the near west side. That spider would recognize me. Honest to John. I'd go get my bicycle out of the garage. It'd come running out of its little hole. It had a hole in a nest by the window.
0: Yeah.
1: Because I would give it bugs. I'd find bugs and give it to it. And it would see me.
2: You conditioned him.
1: Yeah.
2: That's
0: really?
2: Pavlov's spider.
1: It would drool as soon as it see me and it'd run out.
2: It venom on its fangs.
0: And it grabbed it right away.
1: Mm-hmm. Yeah. I put it in its little nest, in its web, and
0: it would stick in the web.
2: Oh, we used to do that when we were kids all the time. We'd find a wolf spider web and we'd drop an ant in it or something.
0: Really?
2: And watch the spider come out and wrap it up. And
0: is that what they do?
2: Oh, that was cool.
1: Yeah.
0: Is that they wrap it?
1: Oh, yeah.
0: So it then decays? What's the process?
1: What they do is they puncture them with their fangs.
0: Yeah.
1: And then they suck out their innards.
0: Yeah. But why do they wrap them?
1: Like they'd wrap, like you'd shrink wrap something, Joe. Yeah,
2: like you're wrapping
0: before
2: up
0: they
2: a steak.
0: Kill it? No, I mean, what's the. Okay, you
2: usually
0: put it
2: they'll
0: in,
2: bite it and it'll paralyze
1: it. Paralyze it.
2: And then the venom works to dissolve the stuff inside, and then they wrap it up so they can have it for later. And then
0: So
2: that's why you see all the little bugs wrapped up in a spider web. That's their larder.
0: So then, but they literally eat everything.
1: No, they suck out the innards.
0: And then what? They leave the rest?
2: Yeah.
0: Oh, okay.
1: The shell is chitin, you know?
0: Yeah.
1: It's that hard stuff.
0: Yeah.
2: And it eventually drops out of the web, or they get it out. They clean the web.
0: Oh, okay.
1: Shove it out.
2: Yeah.
0: So they're eating the what liquefies, basically? Mm-hmm. Okay.
1: Huh. They're eating the good stuff, then they shove out the shell, like you'd eat a lobster.
0: Oh, okay. Okay. Mm-hmm. And they have a hiding spot. Is there actually a little nest or something?
1: Well, inside that hole, that little spider hole inside the web.
2: That's where the wolf spider is.
1: Yeah. And other spiders.
0: I've never seen the nest, like where they would go.
2: Spiders are really cool. If you slow down and look for them.
0: Yeah.
2: There are so many different kinds of spider. What is it? You're always within how many feet of a spider? Anywhere in the world.
1: Yeah. You're
0: 6 foot or
1: 3
0: something.
1: Feet of a spider. 3 feet.
0: Yeah. Mm-hmm. Yeah. I got them in the house, but they're all a little body and pretty big legs. Just a small, you know, very translucent spider.
1: Probably house spiders.
0: Yeah. And they do the same.
1: And all spiders are venomous.
0: They are just. Mm-hmm. Huh, interesting.
1: But their fangs aren't long enough to penetrate your skin.
0: Oh. And
2: one of the most venomous spiders in the world is the daddy long legs.
1: Mm-hmm.
2: But their fangs are so small, they can't penetrate your skin, so they're not a problem to us.
1: And you know, they're not really a spider.
2: Right.
1: They're something else.
2: Yeah.
1: They're another.
2: It's a different.
1: They're not an arachnid. They're something
2: else. They're something else.
0: Yeah. Okay. Well, we'll take a break. I didn't go to Hamden because I didn't
2: just
0: want to
2: like
0: cut
2: Joe.
0: Him.
2: He's something else.
1: Yeah,
2: he really is. We just can't figure him out.
1: Ibuprofen.
2: It's too much ibuprofen.
1: It went to the cobwebs.
0: Mm-hmm. Yeah. I didn't want to cut Hamden short, so we'll get to him when we return.
1: Short.
0: So we'll take a short break. You're listening to Inside the Great Outdoors. We will be back.

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2: You're listening to Inside the Great Outdoors and going to the phone line. How's Hamden?
3: Well, I'm trying to get over the show opener. I don't really know what to do with it. who dropped what in all of your coffees, or did you line up for transfusions? This was energy packed, gentlemen. Amazing. I mean, rolling. And, Yash, you saved me the dilemma of asking the results of what I termed Operation Clucker, that's C-L, Clucker, and you knocked it out, you foamed it, and good show. Could I offer just a slight old man observation?
2: Oh, yeah.
3: God willing, I'll be 66 next month.
2: Oh, God.
3: And 56. What I've learned.
4: Youngster.
3: I've 66. Learned, I know. I'm just a muffin in the oven. I know. But what I kind of learned is the purpose of a nice broad-based two-wheel dolly with a strap to secure the box when you tilt it back and open the box where it's nice and easy. Don't lift it and start taking out the content.
2: Well, here's the thing. It was a small-looking box. See, that's what threw me.
3: Yes.
2: It was. Yeah. It wasn't that big. If it had been bigger, then I would have. But it was smaller, and it was outside. So I just had to grab. So I grabbed it. Well, it's too late.
4: That Joe can't get a Dolly or a Nancy or a Betty or anything, though. You know,
0: oh, yeah, right. Wester.
2: No, I got a two wheeler, but it threw me because if it would have been,
0: I know a Greta.
2: See, they make it so they ship it.
5: How about an Alma?
2: Yeah, it was compact, and you put it together. Because, I mean, I know what the size of the pressure washer is. So it's, but the way they had it all disassembled and tucked in this little box, if it would have been anything bigger, I would have, oh, okay, I got to get my two wheeler. But because it was compact, and once I grabbed it, too late. So I had a,
3: But the fallout from this one almost rivals your episode on hockey skates at your age. And I still remember the chat about that one.
2: Yeah.
3: And have a squad warmed up outside waiting to load you in. But, I mean, you know, nothing ventured, nothing gained.
2: No, I...
3: And I like it. And I'm Carl's inspired me. I'm going to see if I can get a compression sock for my head.
2: Oh yeah.
3: Keep the blood in there so I can chat and think and even form whole sentences. That'd be nice.
2: Yeah.
3: But good job, Carl, on that. Seriously, that is a game changer for those of us that have the diabetes and just other circulatory boo-boos going on. You know, you gotta modify. It's just like being on the water, Carl.
2: Yep.
3: After what works and you know what don't, and we don't have to like it, we just have to make the adjustment. It's like an old radio, make the adjustment when the static starts. And past that, I'm privy to understand you probably, if communications work well, you're going to get a call from Puna Kana today. That's all I'm going to say.
4: Oh boy.
3: Yeah. I think the Pope traded in his Pope hat for a sombrero. It's going to get ugly on the air. That's all I'm going to say.
2: Okay. You
3: know, that's all.
2: Good.
3: But, I mean, that's what I know. past that, I'm going to get in the whoopee van, and I'm going to head for the bay after.
2: Oh, good. Oh, lucky. Good. Yeah.
3: See what the heck's going on. We've been on storm standby. They got all carved up. Memphis has got like 110,000 out, so I doubt we're going anywhere to storm assess circuits, but the last two mornings, I'm zombified. I've been rolled out of the rack by close lightning hits and house-shaking thunder rumbles, and I still think of Betsy Kling saying that we're 2 inches under our rainfall amount needed, and Betsy, I think we're probably plus 6 to 8.
5: It's still coming down somewhere.
2: Oh yeah, and it's going to be more today. So, okay, we'll have a safe trip. Enjoy yourself.
4: I'm going to leave you with a word here
2: to the wise. Bob,
4: a compression stocking cap.
3: Ambulance, talk to me. A Canadian toque.
5: There you go.
3: We are scheduled in the Hamptons for lake effect rain tomorrow and water spouties. So keep your eye on that action. It's going to be a screamer.
2: Yeah.
3: I'll take the cooler weather, lower humidity, but not out here because of lake effect rain. And the phenomena lives. All right. Hey, one way or another, somehow keep cobbling it together and ask permission for good days because we shan't.
2: Alrighty.
3: And I'll issue you a former Toodles.
2: Good.
3: Thanks for having me in. And we warmed Lenny up for you pre-show.
2: There you go. Alrighty. Have a nice day.
3: On a couple of fresh batteries. I'll talk to you.
2: See ya.
5: See ya.
2: Bye. Okay. And how's Jim doing?
6: Doctors.
2: I got a question before we start.
6: Go ahead.
2: So I've got this apple orchard. And in the spring, it's been 4 years since I've yet to get any apples, period, from them. But last 4 years, it was always a frost. This year, it wasn't. But still, only half of them had blossoms. And then I didn't see any apples. And then when they started turning the color, then I saw them. And I had, say, a third of the apple trees had apples. And I thought, well, I didn't spray. I got to learn that thing. But I thought, well, if nothing else, I'm going to have apple cider because there was a lot of them. And I go a couple days later, and they were all gone. One tree had one that I picked, little deformed. It had two others, but they had bees. Why did they? And some of the leaves now are yellow. What happened and why?
4: Did they all fall off?
2: Yeah.
4: Okay.
6: Well, we did have a mini drought here.
2: So,
6: you know, I'm not sold about the frost because the flower folds up at night and protects it. So you can't always blame it on frost.
2: No, now, no.
6: The tree is not going to produce fruit if it doesn't have the energy. Okay?
2: Okay.
6: That's why the rotten fruit or nut falls out of the tree first. It wants to preserve their natural energy for the good stuff.
2: So you think it was moisture, stress?
6: Could be, a part. I mean, there's a lot of things involved, you know, a lot of things.
2: So somebody suggested mulching around the bases a lot, because I in the past, I didn't do it this year, in the past I did put chicken manure around the base of the trees.
6: Yeah, that's fine. That would actually help.
2: Yeah, because my garden is like, oh boy, I got a garden like you won't believe because of the chicken manure. But why just like overnight? Of course, I know the deer ate them all up, but why would they all fall? And could I have done anything? I thought we were getting okay with moisture. I didn't see. Yeah. And then how do you know? I mean, if I mulch them, then they'll have moisture and I could water if I have to, really. But I thought we were okay. But I mean, for them to, and there's a lot of them, but they're gone. They're just gone.
6: Yeah. Yeah. Could be a lot of things. It could have been a wind. Well, I got a groundhog in the back. It's looking at me.
2: Oh.
6: Big one. Anyway, we had 1.7 inches of rain here last week.
2: Yeah.
6: All through the week, 1.7.
2: Yeah.
6: Rocky River's up flowing again. We lost 7 minutes in the morning and 10 minutes in the evening since last Sunday's program.
2: Oh, boy.
6: Okay, and the next 4 weeks are the busiest for hurricanes, starting on the 20th, and I don't know where we're at now, over 20.
2: Yeah.
6: 20th. Okay, Cleveland averages 35 days of thunder a year.
2: Ooh.
6: We had some pretty good rip-roaring storms fly through here.
2: Yeah.
6: Mm-hmm. Yep. This week. The largest hailstone ever recorded was 8 inches across.
2: Ooh.
6: 1.9375 pounds.
2: Wow.
6: Okay, and then I ran across deer sight.
2: Yeah.
6: Deer see blue and green, yellow and green.
2: Okay.
6: Wavelengths best.
2: Yeah.
6: They can see those wavelengths best.
2: Oh.
6: Functioning as dichromats with a form of red-green color blindness. They cannot perceive long wave length, the colors like red and orange.
2: Okay.
6: It appear to them as muted grays, brown or yellowish gray.
2: Oh, interesting.
6: When deer hunting, avoid wearing blue and white.
2: Okay.
6: As deer possesses dichromatic vision that makes blue wavelengths and bright white stand out intensely.
2: Hmm.
6: Often appearing to glow.
2: Yeah.
6: Also avoid ultraviolet brighteners found in modern laundry detergents, which light up heavily in a deer's eyes.
2: Okay, good.
6: So that's all I got for you.
2: Okay, so that could have been wind.
6: Yeah, it could be a lot of things.
2: Okay.
6: I don't know.
2: Okay.
6: I would be just guessing, and I don't like
2: okay,
6: to guess.
2: Good. Okay. Well, I appreciate it, though, and have a wonderful week.
6: You too.
2: See ya.
5: See ya.
4: We'll see you, Jim.
2: Bye-bye.
6: Yeah.
5: I can guess.
2: Yeah.
5: Operator error.
2: Yeah, I don't know. Well, we got to take a break.
5: Were Michael there cobwebs on the tree?
2: No. Michael Bray, hang on there. We're going to take a short break.
5: Oh, we'll got to get to him.
2: Yes.
4: Got to get to him.
2: We'll take a break, and we'll be back.
7: A well-regulated militia being necessary to the security of a free state, the right of the people to keep and bear arms shall not be infringed. This is the Second Amendment of the United States of America's Constitution. This Second Amendment, the right of law-abiding Americans to privately own and possess firearms, is under attack like no other time in America's history. The gun grabbers have pledged to take away your Second Amendment rights through gun bans, gun confiscations, and government regulations. Even a gun tax. Do not take this lying down. The time to take action and fight to protect your Second Amendment rights is now. 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Tired of the usual liberal versus conservative treatment that strangles most media debates? Fed up with positions that get ignored unless they meet their pigeonholed agenda? Then tune in to Alan Nathan, the centrist with teeth, as he advances a more biting aggressiveness to both sides of the political spectrum, not beholden to the left, not beholden to the right, but right down the middle. Alan Nathan's mantra?
8: We want the Republicans out of our bedroom, the Democrats out of our wallets, and both out of our First and Second Amendment rights.
7: Also known as the militant moderate, Alan has gone toe-to-toe with national leaders, columnists, and extremists from all corridors of public argument. He is an Achievement and Radio Award nominated host and former national television correspondent. 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Variety without limits.
2: This segment is brought to you by Castaway's Magnetic Diver and Kodiak Fish Attractants. Welcome back. Listening to Inside the Great Outdoors. I hear something off in the far distance, and I hear some wind. I wonder what it is.
9: Buenos dias.
5: Buenos noches.
2: So are you sunbathing out on the beach?
4: Hola.
9: I am sitting here with my feet in this white flower-looking sand. Yeah. Wow. And I'm contemplating because I walk down here and it's beautiful. And I can hear my blood pressure lowering, but my coffee just ran out and the coffee shop's about a quarter mile that way. I got to walk back and get some more.
5: Oh, man.
9: I misplanned that, but if that's the worst thing I got to worry about today, that's awesome.
2: Yep.
9: That's awesome.
2: So for listeners, where are you at?
9: I am in Punta Cana, the Dominican Republic.
2: Can you imagine that? It sounds like he's down the street.
10: Yeah.
5: I thought you were at the beach at Vermilion.
2: Yeah.
9: Yeah. Well, crank hole. No, hang up. No, just kidding. No. Yeah. No. It's beautiful. These people are beautiful. Now, I realize they cater to you because you're tourists and everything else. Yeah. But some of the happiest people, even if things are going wrong. Yeah.
2: Oh, yeah. I've been there. It's a great place.
9: Mm-hmm. Yeah.
5: Joe's been everywhere, man.
2: Just about.
9: Yes.
2: Just about.
9: Well,
2: I've been lucky.
9: The fishing charters around here are just a tad sketchy, so I'm trying to see if I can find one that's not quite so sketchy.
5: Yeah.
9: But
2: so
9: we might
2: what?
9: Try it.
5: Sketchy.
9: Sketchy.
2: Oh.
9: Sketchy, I'm sorry.
2: Yeah. Yeah.
5: Joe doesn't understand the lingo sometimes.
9: I got
5: that us young kids, you know.
9: Right.
5: Us young whippersnappers.
2: Why did you use the word sketchy?
4: Because it's
9: just because there's I've heard people paying a lot of money to go on a charter,
2: yeah,
9: and maybe the charter is less with no OSHA laws or no standards. You know what I mean?
2: Oh, okay.
9: You're in a rowboat with
2: and all you do is go and catch
9: a hole in it,
2: barracuda,
9: you know,
2: which
5: right,
2: no big deal. Yeah,
9: but it's, man, I tell you what, it's beautiful. Even if I don't do anything, this is awesome.
2: I see. I think mm-hmm. when I went there, we went whale to watch the whales, lived on a boat way out in the ocean, and spent, I don't know how many days on this boat, anchored in this area where all the whales went to either have their young or to raise them or something. It's a pinnacle of all these upwellings of, like, I mean big, like quarter mile, a big circle.
9: Yeah.
2: And they could go there and they were protected because the males come in there and they want to mate with them. And so it's they can get away from them. So we did that. So it was...
5: whales are just like people.
9: Right, I get it.
2: Yeah.
5: Women always running away.
2: Yeah. Oh, boy. Yeah, but it is a beautiful, you know.
9: It is beautiful. Yep.
2: Oh, yeah.
9: So my plan is this week is just to decompress.
2: Good.
5: That's good.
9: Get that blood pressure.
5: Well,
2: you're there for the whole week?
9: Oh, my wife, I don't know what she does, but she scours the internet and always waits till the right day to find some kind of deal. I think she got a 9-dayer.
5: Wow, that's cool.
9: Sometimes it tends to be a little long, but if you look at it's really not when it's, you know what I mean, it'll be over.
2: Oh, right. Sure. Are there many people up?
9: Many people up to this morning. Not many. You don't get many people up this morning.
2: Okay.
9: A few walking the beach and a few crazies like me having coffee on the beach.
2: Yeah.
5: But, well, the most important person.
9: They all wake up and sober up a little later.
5: Yeah. The most important person besides you is the person at the coffee shop.
2: Yeah.
9: Oh, I know.
5: Making coffee.
9: I know. And the pretty little girl down there says, "Oh, I remember you." Beautiful. Even better.
5: Nice.
9: Keep it coming.
5: You are a memorable person. So
2: you got your hat, your Pope hat.
9: I didn't bring my Pope hat.
2: Okay.
9: I do have my Church of Perch hat on though. But
5: there you go.
9: Yeah. You never know how, because I know it's a very, you know, people tend to be very religious, very Catholic. You never know how the Pope hat's going to go over with that don't understand a joke or whatever. You know. What
2: yeah.
9: I mean? See.
5: It's a parody. Okay.
9: We'll just.
2: Yeah.
9: Yes.
2: Yeah. Mm-hmm. I'm Catholic. It's okay. It's, you know, because it's.
5: Well, if Joe says it's okay, then it's okay.
2: You know? Well, no, it's related to fishing and, you know.
4: Yeah, but he has us kiss his ring. What about that, Carl?
2: No.
9: Yeah. About twice a year, I get some zealot on there that's just, you know, going off the deep end about me being.
2: Oh, really?
9: I'm like, no.
5: It's a costume.
4: Sacrilegious guy.
2: I don't think it's that.
9: I even cleared it with my pastor. We've taken a couple of trips out fishing, and he loves it.
2: Yeah.
9: So
2: I think
5: there you go.
2: But there are people, they have to have something to complain about. I don't care what it is.
5: Their life
2: is got to be miserable because all they're doing, your grass is too tall. Your rubbish cans aren't put away.
5: Believe me. I got that going.
2: Do you?
5: my one neighbor that, you know, the retaining wall. I'll tell you the story of the retaining wall later. But, you know, she, next door, she lives a block away. She actually mailed a letter to complain that I don't respect her, that I'm dragging my feet on the wall because I'd have no respect for her. I'm like, what are you talking about? Did you see the weather yesterday when it was pouring rain and lightning everywhere?
2: They have no common sense. But you're right. There are people that they love to complain. They'll find something.
5: They want conflict.
2: Right.
5: They want to argue.
2: Yes, they do. I hate arguing. My buddy's saying, all the seed you're going to plant this brassica, he says, I'm going to put fertilizer and I'm going to plant the same day. He says, the fertilizer is going to burn it up. No, it isn't. Yeah, if it comes in contact, but how much is going to come in contact? But I don't like that. I don't like it.
9: Yeah.
2: Wow. So you think you have
9: like Hamden Bob says there, Carl, you are living rent free in that lady's head. You know what I mean?
5: That's it.
9: You've given her something to.
5: We have been nothing but not. My wife, even when the realtor was over.
2: Yeah.
5: And I talked to the realtor and I'm telling him what's going on with the wall. And the wall's finished. My son Nick and my daughter Sarah yesterday went out after the storms. And finished off the wall, so it's done.
2: Oh, good.
5: That's, you know, Nick is going to Pennsylvania fishing for a week,
2: so I can
5: clean up the driveway and start on that.
2: Did the village come and complain, or the city complain to you?
5: Well, she called the cops on him.
2: Oh.
5: On my son.
2: Oh.
5: And the cops came and said,
2: Yeah, but on their own.
5: We're just checking this out. And he explained everything, and the cops were like, fine.
2: But if the building department didn't come and complain,
5: we've got letters from the city.
2: Yeah.
5: And we're working on it.
2: We're working on it. That's good.
9: That's unbelievable.
5: It's like, I don't know.
2: Yeah.
5: I don't know.
2: So do you think we have a plan to get minnows this year?
9: You and I, I will, while I'm down here, I will send out some feelers when I get back, because when I get back, we're going into Labor Day weekend, right?
2: Mm-hmm. Oh, yeah.
9: Something like that, and I'll have some time off, and I will make a point of it. I promise you I will.
2: Yeah, because I got the bags figured out. I got the trays figured out. And
9: yes, sir.
2: As long as I'd like to get a little bunch to get it started so I get the pattern worked out, and then we have more time. But I want to stockpile because.
5: Listen to him, Michael.
4: Take it easy, Mike.
5: Michael,
4: don't worry.
5: Relax.
4: About Joe.
5: Don't worry about minnows.
4: Have fun. Get your blood.
2: When you get back.
5: Don't worry about that.
4: Don't worry about those damn minnows.
9: The hell are minnows this week? Yeah.
2: Next week.
5: Your two biggest worries are
2: don't get sunburned.
5: Walking back to get a cup of coffee.
2: Right.
5: And then later in the day, not too much later because I know you're on vacation. Walking to the bar and getting your favorite drink.
4: And leave that
5: and
4: girl
5: relax.
4: Another quarter. You know,
5: and relax.
4: So she'll remember
9: when they
4: you.
9: Meet you with
4: cheap
9: El
4: gringo.
9: Presidente. That's
5: there you go.
9: The El Presidente beer. Oh, yeah. That's in there.
5: There you go.
2: Yeah. Are there a lot of people there?
9: I'll get my minnows this week, and I'll get you in order.
2: Okay. Are there many people there?
5: Like touristas?
9: I haven't seen it. And people are just starting to get up here and walk the beach and just kind of.
2: Is that your first day there?
9: First day here. Yeah,
2: last
9: night when you travel all day.
5: You're something. I got to have a talk with you, Joe.
2: What? I'm trying to get a flavor for what it's like.
5: No, I'm talking about. Are we going to get minnows?
2: I just want to see. I don't get to talk to him. I'm just asking. They don't have to be this right week, but just so we got a plan. We want a
4: business.
2: We want a plan. That's all.
5: Is it hot down there? Like, what's the heat and humidity and all of that? Is it comfortable with the breeze and?
2: I think.
4: How do the bikinis look down there? You know, that's what.
9: Telling you. my favorite is the nice brown ladies. They're easy to look at.
4: There you go.
2: The bikinis are
4: blood pressure is going up again.
5: Yeah, it's got nothing on Portage Lakes.
2: Oh, jeez.
9: This sand doesn't even bother you. You know what I mean? This sand is like flour.
5: The sand is comfortable.
9: Yes, it does. It's not even gritty like our stuff. You know what I mean?
5: Yeah. Congratulations on that.
2: Yeah. Wow.
9: Anyways, very cool. Well, you guys have a great day.
2: I'll let you go.
9: Thanks for doing what you do.
2: Enjoy yourself.
5: Thank you, too.
2: Yeah, so. You got 8 more days. Boy, that's taking advantage.
5: Enjoy it.
2: Yeah.
9: Yeah. I'm staring at my watch trying to make it go slower.
2: Oh, okay.
9: I don't know if that works on vacation, but I know it works at work.
4: Watch away. Throw it away.
2: Alrighty.
4: Bury it in the sand.
2: Have a wonderful time.
9: Thank you, gentlemen. Have a great day.
2: We'll see you, Michael.
5: All right, Mike.
9: Bye-bye.
2: Okay, and in that, we will take a break. You're listening to Inside the Great Outdoors, and there's
5: something else. You know that.
2: Why?
5: We'll talk during the break.
2: I had an opportunity to just ask there's a
5: plan.
2: Putting
5: a question in his head. Well,
2: Mike's the type of guy where
5: he thinks things out.
2: Well, I don't want
5: him to plant the seed.
2: I don't want him to do it while he's on vacation. Mm-hmm. I had an opportunity to physically talk to him, so I just wanted to ask.
5: This is what it's going to be. He's going to be sitting on the beach with his drink, and he's going to be staring out in the distance, and his wife's going to say, "Why are you looking at those girls in those bikinis?" And he's going to say, "I'm not looking at them. I'm thinking about minnows."
2: See? It saves him from getting beaten up.
5: No, but he's missing out on the bikinis.
2: He ain't missing out on nothing.
4: He
2: can think all
4: shiner
2: he wants
4: minnows.
2: Is what he can see. We'll take a break. We'll be back with a bunch for, oh my gosh, what these guys.

0: For those that fish Lake Erie and are used to fishing with Dipsy divers, I think they've got to try my diver, Castaway's Magnetic Diver. And what's so neat about it, it's a magnetic release. So you don't have to fight. But the problem with the regular Dipsies is that they'll trip. You got to bring them in.
1: Or sometimes they won't trip.
0: This is a magnetic release, so you let it into the water, and as it has slack, it falls and it sets and then dives. 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

0: 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Doc, as we get old, you know what I have noticed? I don't remember having goosebumps. Or
1: I have that effect on women, but not, you know.
0: No, do you get goosebumps ever? Lately?
2: No, not really.
0: No.
1: I do sometimes.
0: Do you?
1: If I get a great idea or something really.
0: Do you really?
1: Oh, absolutely.
0: See, I was thinking about that. I don't remember.
1: When my wife comes and gives me a kiss in the morning, and that I get goosebumps.
0: Really?
1: Oh, yeah.
0: See, I don't remember when the last time I had goosebumps.
2: That's pilar erector muscles of your hairs.
0: What is a goosebump?
2: It's the pilar erector muscles in your skin.
0: Yeah.
2: Mainly your hairs.
0: Yeah.
1: And they just
2: they are, and they start as you get older. They're not as prevalent.
0: Yeah,
2: they don't have as much strength. So as you get older, you don't.
0: So it's not drying up. It's just the
2: It's the muscles. Your skin gets thinner. You don't get them like you used to.
0: Oh, okay. Because I was thinking about that. I don't know why it came up, but I thought, boy, I haven't seen it.
2: Like your skin's getting thinner now.
0: Yeah.
2: So your muscles atrophy too.
0: Okay.
2: So that's what I think. I don't know. Maybe some dermatologist is.
1: I think it's from cobwebs.
2: Yeah.
1: Because they pull on your skin.
0: And, yeah, right. No, I haven't seen them in ages.
2: No.
0: And I just wondered. I know it's age related, but that's interesting, Doc. I mean, Carl, that you are. So it has to be age.
1: It can be a physical response to some sort of stimulus.
0: Yeah.
2: See, I bet Carl's
1: whether it's
2: skin's
1: a
2: thicker.
0: Oh, I'm sure. Yeah.
1: I've got.
0: Well, he's got a lot of mass. Our mass is disappearing.
1: Are you calling me fat?
0: No.
1: You hear that?
0: No.
1: Making fat jokes over
0: I didn't
1: there.
0: Say fat.
1: Mass.
0: I said mass.
1: Yeah.
0: My mass is gone. My
2: he's got
0: arms.
2: A big mass. I mean.
1: Yeah. If I say kiss my mass, will Lenny push the button?
0: No. Oh, jeez.
1: That'd be a good t-shirt.
0: First of all, I did want to mention, and I know you're talking to the lady, but
2: the lady,
0: where do I find it? This Kathy that she has her husband listened to the show.
1: Mm-hmm.
0: You have that. What's her last name? Copa.
1: I can't say it.
0: Kathy, I know you're listening.
1: It's a Polish last name.
0: Kopol.
1: Yeah.
0: Yeah. Anyway, this was interesting. She gave us some fishing stuff. I was trying to find, I have it on my phone. We'll find it here in a minute. But, Kathy Koborecki.
1: There you go.
0: I think. Anyway, her husband at that Great Lakes gave me some fishing lures, and he listened and he loved the show.
2: Uh-huh.
0: And as a momentum, she plays the show in his room.
1: Mm-hmm.
0: He died in July, so she turns the

0: station on and plays it for him in his room where he was, which I thought was very nice and touching. But she's
1: very touching.
0: Yes.
1: But yeah, she's going to donate some gear and magazines and stuff that were his, and fishing magazines and fishing gear.
0: Yeah, jigs and stuff and for the
1: give
0: kids.
1: Give them away for, to the kids at the kids event. Kids events.
0: Yeah.
1: Because there are quite a few of them. And we can, you know, we'll talk about it. But
0: yeah,
1: it's the... Yeah, it's very nice of her and everybody that's donated through the years, because a lot of people, they have a bunch of rods and reels and stuff, and they don't use them, and they're like, you want them? It's like, yeah, and I'll clean them up and give them to some kids fishing somewhere. And,
0: good.
1: You know, they don't expect it, and no. It's like, they're like,
0: yes,
1: I can have this?
0: Can you imagine when you were young and somebody,
1: oh, yeah,
0: here's a fishing rod and gear and stuff?
1: Yeah.
0: Oh, boy. Yeah, that's
1: the other thing I'm thinking about doing is building a. You know, they have those free little library things that people put in their yards or put somewhere where people can come
0: for
1: take
0: books
1: a book.
0: And you
1: there's,
0: take
1: there's some of those. There's a thing called a blessing box where they put like dishwasher detergent and laundry detergent and things like that to help people who maybe having a hard time of making ends meet.
0: Yeah.
1: And I've seen some churches do that. And, and I want to do that for fishing tackle.
0: Oh.
1: But, you know, I've talked to people in the past, and they're like, you know, oh, but the liability of having hooks in it.
0: Oh,
1: and it's like, well, it doesn't have to have hooks in it.
0: Having a bait store do it?
1: It could work.
0: They could have a section, you know?
1: Oh, well, if anybody's interested, this is that's a good thing to pick up there.
0: Or any kind of a store. If they had any kind of store, it wouldn't matter.
1: Yeah.
0: And they could have a little.
1: I think you should put it in somewhere where you can fish, like a park or a.
0: Well, see, it would be good if it was inside where it would be watched, where it would just be outdoors.
1: Yeah.
0: You know? I don't either,
1: If there are people that would take everything, it doesn't really matter to me.
0: Well, see, that's what, unfortunately.
1: And it's, I'm not going to get mad at them or anything.
0: No, but it's a shame because it will happen.
1: It's a shame and it should be shared and, you know, take what you can use. And
0: the only thing that's probably in our favor is that if it was, you know, things that everybody would use, they would take it. But since it's for fishing, then they probably would be left alone because, that's just fishing stuff. You know, there's no value.
1: Yeah.
0: So that might be left alone.
1: It would just be basic stuff, you know.
0: Yeah.
1: Some bobbers and.
0: Yeah, see, rods and reels would be hard.
1: Yeah.
0: Unless it was in a store. Oh, yeah.
1: Swivels.
0: But the books, fishing books.
1: Sure.
0: I mean, it's
1: things like that. I think it'd be interesting to see the response to it.
0: Yeah, maybe somebody's listening somewhere that has an idea of how to, you know, like if they had a store, they could make a little section. And
1: that was one of my $1 million ideas, was to actually start a business where, call it the Flybrary.
0: Oh.
1: Where you could set up places for people to come and tie flies and learn how to do that. You could rent out fly fishing gear or just regular fishing gear, and they can go fish with it. It's like a library. You get your library card.
0: Oh, yeah, yeah.
1: And you pay one price, you get your card, and you check out a rod and reel and go fishing and bring it back when you're done, just like a library book.
0: Whoa.
1: And, and have certain times where, if you get a donation, then you have a giveaway. But just some place to come and sit around, coffee'd be on, and
0: we'd have
1: donuts and just like sit around and talk fishing and whatever.
0: Yeah, because there are a lot of companies who will donate product. You know, and
1: when you think about it, I'm not a fly fisherman. Okay. You can tie up crappie jigs. You can tie up crawler harnesses. You can do,
0: crawler
1: you can do all
0: harnesses.
1: This stuff.
0: Sure.
1: You know, it's.
0: And it's an interesting concept.
1: Mm-hmm. But yeah. It just, you know, I'd explore it. But yeah. It would be interesting to me to do that.
0: Yeah. Well, and with retirement on the horizon, mm-hmm. you'd have the time to do it. So,
1: yeah.
0: You know, but they have that.
1: We'll see what happens.
0: Yeah. But that's because there is a lot of the husband dies and the wife doesn't know what to do with all that stuff. So it would be good to get it to kids, you know, and get them interested. So, but it, wow, the first hour's flown by. Whew, gee whiz. Yeah, we heard from, so I got a quick note from Mike Toma from Aurora Lake. He invited me for crappie fishing. He sent me a picture of a crappie. He loves the show. He just thinks it's hilarious. He sent me a picture of his best crappie. It was 17 and a quarter inches.
1: It's a good one.
0: And it weighed 3.25 pounds.
1: Mm-hmm. That's fat.
0: That's a big crappie. So,
1: yep.
0: But, ooh, man, they got, but there's, well, we're going to talk about a upcoming thing at the, I believe it's at the Brown Stadium, about things for the vets. And so the gentleman's going to be calling, and I think he's on the line now.
1: Vet Connect 2026.
0: Yeah.
1: I have the release right in front of me.
0: Good. Well, we'll talk about that when we come back.
1: Why, sure.
0: You're listening to Inside the Great Outdoors. We will return shortly.

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6: Here we go!
7: Welcome back. Listening to Inside the Great Outdoors. Going to the phone lines. How's John doing?
8: Fine. How's everybody over there?
7: Wonderful.
9: Good, man.
10: Good.
8: Hey, I just want to mention that this is the final day of the St. Joseph Fair Ukrainian Festival.
7: Yeah.
9: Mm-hmm.
8: And they're on State Road in Parma, and it's from 12 to 9 p.m. today, and they got an outdoor tent and indoor entertainment with, you know, music and dance performances, mostly indoors. And they have food outdoors and indoors also. They have, you know, stuffed cabbage, kielbasa, potato pancakes, cabbage noodles, with lots of pastries. The pastries are indoors. And outdoors they have vendors and vendors inside. And they're going to have a bounce house for the kids and the vendors markets with crafts and arts. You know, I just wonder if yesterday that big storm didn't get wiped out or anything.
7: Hmm. Yeah, we've had some rough weather here.
9: Mm-hmm.
7: Boy.
8: Well, I went to that clock fest, the Suburban Clock, yesterday, and it started pouring. I went into Walgreens there, pouring, so I stayed in there for a while, and I went down to, you know, the clock fest, Suburban Clock, and wind blew the tent over for the band, so they were playing indoors.
7: Yeah.
8: And then I left, and I got home, and then I turned on the TV. They got a tornado warning for West Park and hail, quarter-size hail.
7: Right.
9: Yep.
8: So, well, I was lucky, I guess. We didn't get the hail.
7: Yeah. We had some hail up the street, so.
8: Yeah. And then next weekend on the 29th and 30th is the Shake a Square Garlic Festival.
7: Oh.
4: Yep.
8: And it's noon to 8 p.m. on Saturday and noon to 6 on Sunday. And they got two entertainment tents, a beer and wine tent, and they got a cooking tent where they're doing cooking grill-offs with three chefs.
7: Mm-hmm.
8: And, you know, I have samples after they cook their food and can give you the recipe. So at 1 p.m. they got grass-fed beef grill-off, and 3 p.m. they have the free-ranging grill-off on Saturday. And then they have demonstrations in between about people's products that they, you know, produce. And then on Sunday they have a pasture-raised pork grill-off, and 3 p.m. the vegetarian grill-off. You know, they had two streets, you know, blocked off there, Shake a Square vendors on both sides, you know. You can get all kinds of food with garlic, including ice cream and french fries, and you can get your garlic balls to plant for next year.
4: Yeah, they have all different kinds of garlic. Some heirloom varieties of garlic that people brought from the old country when they came to America.
8: Yeah, they have one that specializes in, like, Italian garlic that they brought with them.
4: Yep.
8: So you got all the vendors there, but if you go to, like, the farmer's market on Saturdays, all those vendors, most of them will not be there. They just come for this special show.
4: Yep.
8: So you can go through different varieties of garlic, and they'll tell you which one is really hot, which one isn't so hot. And you can plant them in your garden. I think they told me there's, like, 650 varieties of garlic in the world.
4: Mm-hmm.
8: So, Joe, I was going to ask you, on your fruit trees, did you have small apples on them after they flowered?
7: Yeah.
8: And then they fell off.
7: Right. I mean, and they were getting close, and there were a lot of them. I'm thinking, ooh, good. I didn't spray, but I didn't care what they look like because I got a machine. I can make apple cider. And then I went to show my buddy, and they're gone.
8: Yeah, because like where I live in West Park, I have no honeybees, just once in a blue moon and a couple of black bumblebees, and there's some other little bees sometimes combined.
7: Well, I've got a lot of bees because the guy up the street has the beehives. And yesterday when I went to look at the Indian corn, which is doing great, it was loaded with honeybees. I mean, like 5 and 6 on each one. So I got plenty of honeybees. But I also saw the yellow leaves on the trees, which tells me that's not good. That's dry related. But how they would all, with the heavy wind, if they were weak for some reason, and we had that, because we did have some pretty good winds, and of course, with that many deer around, I mean, I could understand where they would disappear for the deer, so.
8: Well, they wouldn't get the top ones because they couldn't reach it.
7: No, where the wind would blow them off, and they would fall, so I didn't see any on the ground, is what I meant, because of if they did fall, the deer would just eat them right up. So I could understand why they disappeared. So
4: you need to ask your computer there. You type in apples falling from trees right after flowers, small apples falling from trees.
7: Well, they were
4: small.
7: And
4: it
7: small.
4: Will give you a very long list of common causes.
7: Oh.
4: I'm looking at it right now.
7: Oh, really? So. Anything that strikes you that we've had?
4: Let's see. 1, 2, 3, 4, 5, 6. There's 6 different common causes. There's probably more than that, but
10: gravity will do that.
4: I would add a 7th, and it would just say Joe Coolis.
7: Oh.
4: But anyway, yeah, it says inadequate pollination, environmental stress, temperature extremes, which is getting super hot. And cooling, drought or water stress, or excessive rain, severe wind, and hail. We've had hail that could have knocked them off.
7: Yeah.
4: Nutrient deficiencies. Deficiencies in nitrogen, potassium, or other essential nutrients can impair fruit development. prompting the tree to drop. And the tree does it naturally anyway.
7: Well, it's like Jim was explaining, it's protecting itself.
4: It's protecting itself. And have too many apples on branches, could be insects or disease, apple scab, powdery mildew.
7: Oh.
4: Aphids, caterpillars, mites.
7: So I probably should have sprayed them too.
4: Probably.
7: Which I have to learn.
4: I think you need to fertilize. I think you need to plant other pollinating plants that can.
7: I've got clover close by, and so and corn. So it's I got the honeybee. So it's some of those. I think it's probably a combination of a few things. So good.
4: Oh, absolutely.
7: Yeah, good. Anything else, John?
8: Well, the yellow leaf is apple scab. So if you don't spray it, you're going to get apple scab and the leaves fall off. Like if you drive around and see, like, you know, crab apple trees in people's yards, you know?
7: Yeah.
8: And they'll be like completely look like they're dead because all the leaves fall off from the scab because nobody sprays their crab apple trees, you know?
7: Yeah. Well, no, these look very healthy. I mean, they...
8: Yeah, I know it comes real quick, though. You can look real healthy leaves, and all of a sudden you start getting apple scab, and they just completely start falling off.
7: Well, the couple apples that I picked that I did have were fine, so I know I've got to spray. I got to learn that whole system. You know, it's too late now. But it just for so many to be there and overnight gone, you know, that's what was like staggering to me because I thought, ooh, if nothing else, okay, they won't look good, but they'll make good apple cider. And when you go the next day, you know, and there's nothing, you know, it's like, oh boy, it's like they were never there. So I'm having a heck of a time with this orchard. I got 33 trees and it's like, oh boy.
8: So, like, I take my stuff to a neighborhood church as a food pantry, you know?
7: Yeah.
8: So I have, like, extra raspberry plants. I can grow grapevines, you know, from cuttings. So I go down there, and they have two sections where they have orchards, you know?
7: Yeah.
8: And they had stuff on there when I was giving away raspberry plants and then come back with grapevines. And they had, you know, fruit on their trees, you know?
7: Yeah.
8: And then I was there like 2 weeks ago, gave some more raspberry plants away. And one peach tree had, you know, peaches were ripe, and the other one has, it was just ripening. And they had like, you know, apples, and they had, you know, pears on their trees. And then all they're gone too. I think it's the weather because they have some apple trees with apples on them. The other, there's nothing on there anymore, neither with their, you know, the pear trees.
7: Yeah.
8: I think it's the weather. And then they also had pecan trees they planted, you know. And
7: so other people went through the same thing, yeah.
8: Yeah, they had pecans on them, and then, you know, I was looking, and then there's no pecans anymore.
7: So where do you get the raspberry plants? How do you get them?
8: Oh, my grandfather got them from a guy down the street, like, back in the 50s, you know.
7: Yeah.
8: So I had two varieties, and I got them, you know, in a big row, like 3 feet wide, you know.
7: Yeah.
8: And then they grow, the roots go past my walkways, you know.
7: Yeah.
8: So they come up, and I just dig them up, and I put them in a bag, and I take them down there, put like 9 or 10 in a bag, and I go to the people in line for their food pantry, and I ask them if they have a garden, I give them away.
7: Wow, because I'm trying to grow next year. I want to grow raspberries and blackberries in my yard.
4: Like raspberries? So.
7: Oh, jeez.
4: There's some raspberries.
8: Like I gave away, like, you know, 73 the first time when I gave away 39 like a week and a half ago.
7: How many?
8: 39 a week and a half ago.
7: Oh, my gosh.
8: I've given away 1,212 of them to that church over there.
7: Wow.
8: Church.
7: We're going to have to get together and you have to save me a bunch.
8: You know, it's like, you know, you go to the garden center, they raised the price to $39.95 at Gale's, and last year they dropped it to $35.99.
7: Oh, yeah. I mean,
8: and I didn't see what they were this year. I said, there's nobody paying that much for a raspberry plant.
7: No, maybe later on when it's.
4: Yeah, I think cause the price I think of things, everything, the price is.
7: I think
4: up,
7: it's too late now. I think you got to wait till later on yet as far as transplanting, but keep me in mind, but yeah, I'd like to get a bunch of those. Maybe you could meet you here at the studio or something. So keep it in mind anyway. So, but we appreciate the information there, buddy.
8: I got one more thing.
7: Yeah.
8: Carl's talking about a bad neighbor.
7: Yeah.
8: So my niece bought a house in Parma.
4: Mm-hmm.
8: And about a week and a half ago, the young lady next door that lives, she woke up with her hair on fire. She got burns on her hands. Her fiance is in the hospital. She's taking care of her nephew who graduated Valley Forge. She lost a diploma, his yearbook, and everything.
4: Wow.
8: She lost 30 years of pictures and mementos and everything.
7: Oh.
8: And the fire was like a total inside burnout.
7: Ooh.
8: And the next day, she was talking to my niece, the next day, Parma Heights, Parma police came out and cited her to clean up her mess the next day.
7: What?
4: Oh, wow.
7: That's crazy.
4: That's
8: she
4: terrible.
8: She called Channel 19, and they went out to City Hall.
7: Yeah.
8: And said, well, you know, I think we could have handled this a little better.
7: Yeah.
4: You think?
7: God.
4: That's
7: wow.
4: crazy.
7: Wow, cool.
8: You know, she doesn't know what happened to the, you know, the house. She said yeah. she just had a camera installed by ADT, and, you know, they don't know yet. They have to investigate some more.
7: Yeah.
8: What happened. But she says the neighbor across the street and a busybody
7: yeah.
8: and my niece, and they cut her grass.
7: Oh, so
8: she's been turned in.
7: Oh, boy. Whew. Yeah. Well, thanks for the info.
4: They're everywhere, John. They're yeah, everywhere.
7: Yeah,
8: I know.
7: Okay,
8: see,
7: take care of yourself.
8: Be better.
4: Yep.
7: All righty.
8: All right, we'll see you. Bye.
4: See ya. John.
7: Bye-bye.
10: Bye, John.
7: Okay, and then now we'll take a break, and then we got good cook Keo on the line, so we'll take a break, and we will return.

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1: 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Do it now. You'll be glad you did.
0: The views and comments of the co-hosts of this show aren't necessarily those of Inside the Great Outdoors. Any complaints or comments can be sent to them directly at 444-444-4444, extension 4 for Dr. Norm, extension 44 for Carl. Any comments or complaints for Castaway Coolis, you can just leave them

0: How's it going, buddy?
1: Doing all right. You're right. It's a beautiful morning.
0: Yeah, it is now. Rained early this morning, right before I came in, but yeah, it's nice now.
1: Yeah, and we might get a little more today, but other than that, nice and cool, nice breeze.
0: Yeah, fall temperature, 70s.
1: Yep. So it's kind of like that all week.
2: Oh, it was in the 50s this morning.
0: Yeah, it was
2: coffee
0: cold.
2: Tasted so good.
0: Yeah.
2: That's not cold. That's perfect.
1: Oh, man, you're not kidding.
2: That was not perfect.
1: Hey, I got a note from a longtime listener over this past week, Tim Stawarski.
2: Yep.
1: He said, you know what? Here's a suggestion for the food segment this week. How about tomato sandwiches? And he's put a link to how to make a great tomato sandwich, which is basically salt, pepper, mayonnaise, and tomatoes on bread. And I don't know that there is a more satisfying
0: I love it
1: sandwich than to pick a tomato that's been warmed by the sun, bring it in, slice it up, put it on some bread with some mayo and some salt and pepper, and just dig in.
0: Oh, boy.
1: So
0: I do it often, and I got tomatoes, boy.
2: Mm-hmm.
3: Your tomatoes are good, Joe.
0: Oh, yeah?
3: Yeah, I got some.
0: Oh, good. I'll bring you some next week.
3: Okay.
0: Yeah.
1: Yeah, they're, you know, right now we've got a surplus.
0: Yes.
1: And you got to use them or give them away.
0: I found some more people to give them to. So, yeah, because they come, boom.
2: You like tomatoes?
1: Hank Shaw had a link to a tomato tart recipe, which sounded good to me as well. If you were to take cherry tomatoes, which they're really coming on now.
3: Oh, yeah.
2: Yeah, they're popping.
1: Slice them in half, kind of brush them, you know, put them in a big bowl, a little bit of olive oil, a little bit of salt and pepper, put them on a baking sheet, real low, you know, like 300 for maybe 20 minutes or so. Because if you were to slice raw cherry tomatoes and put them in a pie, that would be too much liquid. So what the roasting does is removes a lot of that liquid and kind of caramelizes the sugars in there, and but he took a pie shell, which you can make your own, or you can get them pre-rolled, or you can get them already pre-pressed in a pan, and he used ricotta cheese and some Parmesan cheese, and then laid these roasted tomatoes on top of the cheese and then popped it in the oven for, like 20 minutes till the cheese got all nice and melty, and then the tomatoes kind of sunk down into it. And I'm going to have to try that because that just sounds
2: amazing. Sounds really good.
1: Yeah. Hey, speaking of Hank Shaw, he wants to be on the show again.
0: Oh, sure.
2: Anytime.
1: So tentatively, I think it's October 18th, I think.
0: Okay, just keep us posted. And
1: He rewrote Buck Buck Moose. He took some recipes out and added some more, and so he'd like to talk about that.
0: Yeah, we could have him call in the 7 o'clock hour, because then we have all kind of time. So,
1: He's in the Central Time. He's living in, he moved out of California. He's in Minnesota. So,
0: where's he in? California.
2: No, he moved.
1: He was
2: out
1: in California, but he moved to Minnesota.
0: Okay. Yes. I'm just saying that 7 o'clock hour, we don't have any segments we have to do, so that we'd have all kind of time. So, but let's see how it'll work out.
1: It gets closer.
0: Yeah.
1: He's a fun guy to have on the show.
2: Yeah, he could do it at 9. He doesn't have to get up that early.
0: Yeah.
2: Do him a favor.
0: Some people do.
2: It'll still be early, but not
0: so. It depends on his schedule, because
1: West Coast people on before.
0: Rough one.
1: No, we had who was the cowboy author we had on years ago? It was he's since passed away. But,
3: oh, the veterinarian.
1: Yes.
3: Baxter Black.
1: Baxter Black. Yes.
0: Yeah.
1: Thank you. He was a great guest.
3: Oh, he was a great guy. He was buddies with my buddy out there in Arizona.
0: Oh, yeah?
3: Yeah.
1: Oh, no kidding. Yeah.
3: Tom was on the show, too. Remember
0: that? Yeah, sure.
3: Yeah,
0: Sure.
3: They were both horse guys.
0: Yeah.
1: Yeah, cool.
0: Hmm.
1: But, so anyway, we'll look forward to having him, and look forward to some more tomato recipes. I think I'll dig a little deeper and come up with some more. But, yeah. You know, we tend to grow more cherry tomatoes than like these days.
0: What was that?
1: That's a little that was a little exclamation point.
2: It was a, yeah. That was the tomato remix.
0: Yeah. Well, that's right. I have a lot of tomatoes. And mine, yeah. I've never, because of the chicken manure, it's a literal jungle. I mean, I got to dig and dig in there. And the cucumbers are up over the top. I got things for them to grow on, metal cage, and they're open now. Mm-hmm. They're up over the top and on the deck, and it's like Jack and the Beanstalk. I mean, that chicken manure is the best, and they're going crazy. But I did.
1: You gotta make some refrigerator pickles with the smaller ones.
2: There you go.
0: Yeah. Well, that's what I've been picking them small, but I did. I made mm-hmm. it in the past, but it only should be like 3-4 months, and I've got it like mm-hmm. a year, and it gets a little bit, it's still good, but it's still a little bitter. But I'm going to do that because I've done that in mm-hmm. the past, and that's great. Mm-hmm. But it's amazing. I am picking them a lot smaller than I used to. You know, mm-hmm. And they are better that way. But it's just amazing. But the tomatoes, some of the plants, like I ordered early, girl, and I got a bunch of cherry tomatoes. So, and that's not what I ordered. Mm. But anyway, but yeah, it's amazing what that chicken manure.
2: Talking about the tomato sandwiches.
0: Yeah.
2: Now, the thing to explore with tomato sandwiches is the way different tomatoes take to a tomato sandwich. Like a beefsteak has a different flavor than a big boy or an early girl, or, you know, one of the heirloom varieties that may be yellow or partially has a whole different flavor.
1: Mm-hmm.
2: And it's fun to explore those things.
1: I would suggest making multiple sandwiches and sitting down with
2: I like the way you think.
1: You know, that'd be kind of a fun thing to do if you have company or a large family. Varietals.
0: Of course, you could always throw bacon and lettuce in there too.
1: Mm-hmm.
2: You know, I'd BLTs yesterday. It
1: wouldn't hurt. That might be the world's best sandwich right there, BLT.
0: Yes, I would have to agree
2: with you.
0: Yes. Yep. Everybody likes BLTs.
2: There's only, I'll say second best.
0: Why?
2: The best sandwich in the world is a po' boy from New Orleans with whatever you want on it.
0: So what is that?
2: A po' boy sandwich. Yeah. Because it's different.
0: What is it?
2: It is.
1: It could be shrimp. It could be oysters.
2: It could be ham. It could be barbecue. It could be roast beef. Huh. It could be fish. It could be, I mean, hot sausage, smoked sausage.
0: Wow.
2: Hot sausage po' boys.
3: A mix of all of them.
2: Yes.
1: How can you eliminate a pulled pork sandwich from the
2: That's true, too.
0: Yeah.
2: They're right up there, too.
0: Well, there's a lot of good ones.
2: Pulled pork or brisket.
1: Oh, yeah. Oh, man.
4: No, stop it, Carl. We're going to have to call in for something.
2: This is a food segment. We've got to talk about
4: this.
2: Yeah,
4: I guess so.
1: This is crazy.
3: This is terrible.
1: have a donut.
3: They're gone. We ate them all.
4: There's nothing left.
1: Nothing left. Oh, well. Well, I'm gonna try. I was gonna put ribs on the smoker yesterday, but so many thunderstorms rolled through. I've got them sitting in the fridge. I'm gonna have to put them on here this afternoon early.
0: Yeah.
1: Yep.
2: I think we may do fajitas today. That's what I'm gonna suggest.
3: Yeah. I'm gonna do some steaks.
0: Okay. Yeah. So we're gonna have some good news later on.
1: Oh yeah, I have some good news for you.
0: Good. Yeah. All righty. We will talk to you then.
1: All right, guys.
0: See ya.
2: See ya, Joe.
0: Bye-bye.
1: See ya.
3: Bye, Joe.
0: Okay. Yeah, so the time's flying by, boy. We got all kind of good things. Mm. What are we going to learn later from the doc?
3: Jaguars.
0: Ooh. They're
3: Not so much jaguars. It's the story that leads up to them.
0: Oh.
2: Uh-oh.
0: And that's not the car.
3: No, not the car.
0: Okay.
2: Are there bikinis involved?
3: I like the old Jaguars. The new ones.
0: Yeah. Okay. Yeah. We'll take a short break.
2: With his dad had a Jaguar.
3: I like the old XKE.
2: Yeah, this is what he had.
3: What a beautiful car.
0: Yeah. Okay. We'll take a short break and we will be back.
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0: Welcome.
1: That's what our discussions off the air are so deep and bizarre. I just want to let everybody know that we did find out that when Castaway makes a tomato sandwich, you know, he'll pick the tomato right off the vine and slice it, and it's already burnt. So.
0: You got tomatoes, plants?
1: Oh, I got tomatoes.
0: Good.
1: Yeah.
0: That's why I haven't offered you any, because I
1: feel like we got a few.
2: Frying.
0: Good.
1: We don't have a ton. Some of them haven't turned yet, but we got a bunch.
0: You don't need any?
1: No, not right now.
0: Okay. Cucumbers?
1: A couple.
0: Oh, green beans?
1: Oh, absolutely. I love fresh green beans. Oh. I'll eat those.
0: Oh, I know what I'll bring you next week. Mm-hmm.
1: That's what I'm going to.
0: And, Doc, you need some tomatoes.
2: Yeah.
0: Good.
1: I'm going to be in Michael Bray mode, not this week, but next week, because I'm off.
0: Really?
1: So I'm going to sit on my front porch and stare into the distance and pretend I'm on the beach at Punta Cana in Dominica.
0: So are you going to go a lot of fishing? Or
1: oh,
0: you?
1: Yeah. I'm gonna do that.
2: We got to get together and go fishing, Carl. Mm-hmm. We'll go someplace.
0: Where are you?
1: I went to Mosquito off the causeway because it's easy. It's easy access, and it's catch fish.
0: Yeah,
1: there's all sorts of places we can go. We can go up to the Lake Erie and fish in the marina somewhere.
2: Yeah, sounds good.
0: Are you allowed to go in there?
1: The public ones, yeah.
2: Yeah.
0: Yeah.
1: Private ones, no.
2: No.
0: Yeah.
1: Unless you get permission.
2: Unless you know something.
0: Yeah.
1: And there are all sorts of places out.
0: Catch in the marina now?
1: We can go to Lorraine. That's what we'll do. We'll go to Lorraine off the wall there and fish for whatever bites you can get.
2: Rock bass.
1: Rock bass, bluegills, largemouth bass.
2: White bass.
1: Smallmouth, white bass, sheephead, walleye. You can catch all sorts of things.
2: Northern pike.
1: Yeah, pike.
2: Mm-hmm. Maybe a muskie.
1: Yeah. All sorts of stuff.
2: Yeah.
1: It just depends what, you know.
0: I'll tell you.
1: It's a big fish.
0: Which a lot of people don't realize. The lower. The lower Niagara River.
1: Mm-hmm. Some best muskie fishing in the world.
0: Humongous. Humongous ones. Oh, yeah. And it's nothing to go catch seven or eight of them. I mean, people don't realize muskie fishing in the
1: lower Niagara
0: River. Mm-hmm. And then by the right near the mouth of the Niagara River, where it goes into Lake Ontario, great smallmouth.
1: Mm-hmm.
2: Yeah.
0: Really good.
1: There's a lot of good, fairly close by, because that's not lower Niagara, what's about four-hour drive?
0: No.
1: 3 hour drive to Buffalo and up that way.
0: Yeah, it's an hour. I had it. It was an hour to the line, because all the way to Wilson was about little over three. So it's a little over, say, 2.5 hours.
1: 2.5.
2: Yeah.
0: But there's guides there, and it's always calm. You don't have to worry about
2: you're
0: wind.
2: In the valley there, you
0: know? Yeah.
1: Yeah.
0: And we were casting for him, but there's big muskies.
1: Yeah.
0: The one my first mate, and he died really young. His brother, Sinelli, they charter, out of a 14, 16 foot runabout, and do really well.
1: Well, that's on both ends of Lake Erie. I mean, you got the lower Niagara. And then on the other end, you got Lake St. Clair that has giant muskies in it.
0: Yes.
1: You know, 50-some inch, 54-inch muskies.
0: They troll. We did that.
1: Yeah.
0: We troll for them with six foot of line out.
1: Mm-hmm.
0: You fish the wake right by the boat.
1: That's what
2: the prop wash is where you fish.
1: Yes. That's what my son's doing. They're heading to Pennsylvania by the Kinzua Dam.
0: Is that how they're going to?
1: Kinzua Dam.
0: Do they fish?
1: They're going to fish for muskies.
0: Or are they going to cast?
1: They're going to fly fish.
0: Oh.
1: And they've caught them on the fly before in the Mahoning. And they're going to fly fish for them. And they're also going to fly fish for trout, brown trout, and smallmouth, and whatever they can, you know. They vary it. You know, it's sort of.
0: They would love.
2: That's a pretty
0: we
2: area.
0: Went,
1: yeah.
0: We would go to Canada early in the year. and fish for northern pikes.
1: Mm-hmm.
0: And you fish a bay that is facing north. And
1: right.
0: Because they warm up first.
1: They warm up first.
0: And you can just wade and you cast into the cattails.
1: Mm-hmm.
0: Cattails? Yeah, cattails.
1: Or the bulrushes or whatever they're
0: yeah.
1: called.
0: And yeah, it's more whips. Like that.
1: Buggy and, whips.
0: Yeah, and yeah, but those big pike, I mean big pike.
2: Mm-hmm.
0: And
2: they come through those bulrushes like a submarine.
0: Yes,
2: you know?
0: Yes.
2: You can see the wake.
0: Yes, you're right, bulrushes, you're right. But that's some, boy, we did some great pike fishing. Oh, was that fun. Oh, man. Yeah, there's some really good fishing in Canada. But, yeah, that's good to have a good time.
1: Yeah, Michael Bray sent me a picture.
0: Oh, boy.
1: They just put a sign out that says barbecue day.
0: Oh.
1: At the little restaurant there.
0: Oh.
1: So he's like, it just keeps getting better. Enjoy. You've earned it, son.
0: Yeah.
1: You've earned it.
0: Oh, man. He's got 9 days there. Boy, he'll be.
1: It's a tough job. But somebody's
2: got to
0: do it.
2: Yeah.
0: Wow. He'll have a good time.
1: Mm-hmm.
0: You know. It's a beautiful place, and it's not storms, and it's calm, and it's nice and nice temperatures, and not crazy heat or whatever. So, yeah, it's there's a lot of cool places, but yeah, we pretty much decided that was our second longest call that we've ever gotten because we had Scotland. And
1: the distance
0: from here.
1: The caller who called in from the furthest distance was
0: okay,
1: probably
0: now we got,
1: Scotland.
0: Well, okay,
2: Joe
0: now,
2: called us from, where did he call us from?
1: No, it wasn't Alaska. It was...
2: he called us from Southeastern Asia someplace.
0: Joe?
1: Yeah, was it Thailand?
2: Thailand.
1: That's right.
2: He called us from Thailand.
0: He did?
1: That's right. He
0: yeah.
1: went to visit his son over there.
0: I kind of remember that.
1: Yeah.
2: Or his cousin or something.
1: Something like that.
0: Yeah.
2: Called us from Thailand.
0: Yeah.
1: Mm-hmm.
0: Hmm.
1: That's right.
0: Well,
1: I
0: I'll tell you
1: about
0: what,
1: that.
0: With this outdoor radio network that we're on, they'd have to figure out the time thing because it's a replay.
1: Mm-hmm.
0: But
2: Chiang Mai, Thailand.
1: Yeah.
0: But
2: was it Chiang Mai?
1: I think it was.
0: Our show airs in Australia, so who knows? Oh, what was interesting? So I'm trying to learn for. I've got a new website, Kodiak.
2: Are you trying to learn Australian?
0: Yeah,
2: that language.
0: Yeah. Yeah. Jesus. So I got a new website, KodiakSense.com, and I want to get the analytics set up. Now, I have it for Castaway, but KodiakSense.com is basically just for the fishing equipment to buy. You can do it online on your phone, boom, boom, boom, like all the places have, so we have two. But anyway, I looked at Castaway.com and at the analytics, and I'm trying to learn it. Here, so I had 200 in the last month. I had 256 U.S. views.
1: Mm-hmm.
0: I had 130 from Singapore.
1: There you go.
0: What's going on?
1: They're bots. They're not people. They're bots.
0: So explain
1: it. Computer programs are searching the internet and finding your site and looking at it. And they may put some spam. They may spam you. They may...
0: I mean, I'm getting all kind of, now it's car insurance and on, but a half. So say, okay, a third, that would be a third. A third of everything that's happening was from Singapore.
1: Mm-hmm.
0: That's kind of scary.
1: That's where there are all sorts of data centers and they,
0: that's not good.
1: Well,
0: could it be good?
1: Get you traffic, but it's probably not the traffic you want.
0: Yeah, there's probably nothing.
1: They might be looking at your stuff and trying to figure a way to backdoor into your behind the scenes and all that.
0: Yeah.
1: Get hacked.
0: Yeah.
1: A lot of hackers. A lot of hackers in the world.
0: Well, I thought my phone was hacked.
1: Steal your information.
0: Yeah. I got, and there's no way to guard against that, is there?
1: Well, that's why you get virus protection and
0: I thought I had a virus on my phone
1: site and all that stuff.
0: Yeah, because encryption. It was the screen, it changed and it got goofed up. So I went to the Verizon store and the guy, no, it's, you got a virus. Very short, very short. He said, well, go to Best Buy. I used to work there. The $40, they'll clean it up. Didn't even look at the phone. I'm not happy. So I went to Best Buy, got this really nice kid, grabs it. Okay. Well, what happened is one of the apps that, because it comes up that you wanted cleaning done of your phone, and it came up and it made it the default, so it changed stuff. Mm-hmm. But there was no virus.
1: Mm-hmm.
0: And he went through, he got rid of stuff, put it back, didn't charge me. I mean, such a nice young guy.
1: So it was operator error again. The same thing happened with his apple tree.
0: Probably, in a way.
1: I think you should dig up an apple tree and take it to Best Buy and have the kid look at it.
0: But he was so nice. But I think, see, I went to a Verizon, but it's not, you know, they have these stores that are not owned by Verizon.
1: Right.
0: They're just
1: a phone store.
0: Yeah.
1: They sell everything.
0: Yeah. And yeah, but it has Verizon there. As it. But
1: they only, they're only nice to young girls. They don't like old men.
0: Well, I'll tell you.
1: They don't like catcher's mitts either. So.
0: In the past, I had some really nice guys there spend time with me. Mm-hmm. This time, not at all. In fact, when it's time to renew my phone or something, I'm going to go to the Verizon store.
1: That's where you should go.
0: And that, I'm not going back there anymore. This really did it. He solved my problem, but he was just, you know, the people I used to deal with are gone, and I'm not going there. But I thought it was a Verizon store.
1: You can't treat people like that.
0: Oh, he wouldn't even look at it. He says, oh, you got a virus. You know, he kind of looked at it. You got a virus. You got a, you know, very, very
1: He's
0: short.
1: He's trying to get rid of you.
0: Yeah. Oh, yeah. That's and there
2: like
0: was.
2: Like we do here at the show.
1: Yeah.
0: There was nobody.
1: He's got cobwebs.
0: Yeah. There was nobody else there. And, oh, man, I was like.
3: Well, he knew he couldn't sell you anything big.
1: Exactly.
3: So you were bothering him.
1: You're not a sales.
3: Exactly.
0: And I've been toying with the idea of updating my watch. It ain't going to be there. You know.
1: You can do that at the Best Buy.
0: Well, and that's what I was just going to ask you.
2: My Timex here, mm-hmm. too. You know?
0: I was just going to ask you that. Boy, how can you?
1: I know.
3: It's a hair past the freckle, huh, Carl?
1: Yeah, I have. Okay. I have my internal clock.
0: Real quickly, mm-hmm. Do you think that the Best Buy would be better than going to the Verizon store?
1: Probably about the same.
0: Okay,
1: I would say it would be about the same.
0: Okay,
1: I mean the Verizon store, they're going to try. I think at Best Buy, they're not going to try and upsell you.
0: Yeah.
1: At the Verizon store, they're going to try, oh, have you tried this? Have you thought about getting this? Have you thought about getting that?
0: Okay.
1: It's just another $8. It's just another $5. It's just,
0: well, see, what they did like, to me real quick, what they did to me with
2: to
0: my phone.
1: Exactly.
0: So the deal was I had to keep my old phone, mm-hmm. but I got a lesser rate. And so it, I couldn't sell the phone because of that deal.
1: Mm-hmm.
0: So there was a good thing. I took my old phone with me and I said, look at, this is how it was and look at it now. So he was able to look. So it was a benefit. But yeah, I've learned. I have bought a lot of stuff from Best Buy. And in fact, I did the.
1: They're all right. Thing. They're not, you know, they're, the people that work at Best Buy know as much, and some of them know more than the people at Verizon.
0: I believe that.
1: The Verizon stores are there to sell you stuff, like actively sell you, like a car dealership.
0: And not service.
1: You know, it's like a car salesman to, you know, if you got the leather seats and this and that, you could also add this at no charge.
2: A heated steering wheel.
1: You could have a heated steering wheel.
0: The nice thing about that store I did go to, if I had a problem, I could go there and mm-hmm. they would help me.

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1: For those that fish Lake Erie and are used to fishing with Dipsy divers, I think they've got to try my diver, Castaway's magnetic diver. And what's so neat about it, it's a magnetic release. 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You got to bring them in.
2: Or sometimes they won't trip.
1: This is a magnetic release, so you let it into the water, and as it has slack, it falls and it sets and then dives. 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
1: a little bit about jaguars, but there's first a little story here, my first impressions of jaguars as a little kid. 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
2: Goldfish, Army, Navy.
1: Yeah, the Army and Navy stores, the Nut House, the old Roxy Burley Cube.
3: The Nut House?
1: The Nut House. Remember the Nut House there? And, you know, there used to be dime stores, pigeons all over the ground. It was a kid's playground, you know. There was a great bookstore that was Burroughs. My mom would always take me to Burroughs. Now, I'm talking... the mid-50s now, you know, she wouldn't buy me a toy, but she'd always let me get a book. And my favorite books were the Golden Nature Guides. Remember those little
2: I still love those things.
1: Oh, the Golden Nature Guides. I could always get one. They were by Simon and Schuster. They started in the early 50s. They were written by Dr. Herbert Zim of the University of Southern Illinois, I believe. And Dr. Clarence Cotton, he was with the U.S. Fish and Wildlife Service back then. One of my favorites was The Mammals of North America. Mm-hmm. You know, it had illustrations, and my favorite illustration was the jaguar. It was just resting, sitting there, praying with the southwestern background. You know, and that background, that jaguar, really never left my mind. And, you know, they always had that little map of the United States, and this was the Southwest. Mm-hmm. It always had it illustrated. This one was Texas, New Mexico, Arizona, all through Mexico. They were ranged. Remember, again, this is the 1950s. You know, we had jaguars at the Cleveland Zoo when I worked there. Yeah, that was the Cleveland Zoo back then. They were the favorite of my big cats. Now, they had a highly melanistic one there, too.

0: You know, you'll never see a jaguar in a trained big cat act like you'd see lions and tigers and even leopards. Now, that comes from the late Gunter Gabel Williams. He was a lion trainer and trained leopards. And I actually personally talked to that guy one time when he was in town. And he says, you will never see a trained jaguar. They are too dangerous.
1: Yeah, you don't.
0: No, no. My own personal brush with the jaguar came in the early 80s during a duck hunting trip to the Yucatan Peninsula. We were hunting a remote camp about 80 miles northeast of Merida along the coast. I'm out in the afternoon, you know, after the hunt in the morning along this sandy road looking for birds and, of course, snakes. I was by myself. The camp manager told me, he said, there's a large male jaguar that's poking around the area. He said, but he won't bother you. So I'm walking along this kind of dusty road, maybe 2 to 3 miles out of camp. This road was similar to some of the roads you'd see in South Florida, like the Loop Road, you know, kind of a dusty limestone sandy road. On my way back to the lodge, I was 2 to 3 miles out, I had some company following me for about 100 yards. I saw these big pug marks of a large cat. So this guy was following me for about 100 yards.
1: Did you see him?
0: No, I never saw him. I probably would have would have been walking back in another manner if I'd saw this cat, you know. But I remember the words of that camp manager. He won't bother you, you know. Well, back to the jaguars, tigres, yugures, chama, tigre americano, Leo Onca, ranges from the southwestern U.S. To about 40 degrees south latitude in South America. Their body length's about 1.8 meters. They weigh about 136 kilograms. Cinnamon coloration, buff black spots. They have a spot in the center of a bunch of rosettes around it. Leopards, they lack that central spot. Leo Onca is also a lot stockier than a leopard. These are, you know, really stocky, strong animals. They live in the thick wooded country areas and in arid countries where it feeds in primarily on peccaries. They live in swampy, both fresh and saltwater areas of the jungle, you know, where it can feed on capybaras, turtles, fish. They'll nail alligators and crocodiles and mammals, sometimes domestic stock, and probably even a rare Indian here and there. The Indians name jaguars animals, they name them a jaguara, which means carnivore that overcomes its prey in a single bound. There are usually three born after a gestation period of 100 to 110 days. The good news is that a couple males, and one trail camera caught up to six males, have been spotted just south of the U.S. in the Sonoran Desert. And that's just a couple days away from the U.S. border. They spotted a female there, too. So they're probably reestablishing themselves if they haven't already. I guess there was a section on that Tom Hanks show about the U.S. about this. I failed to see it, though. But there's only one big but going on here. And, you know, I'm against all kinds of walls. Maybe the Great Wall of China is okay, it was built a long time ago. But I don't even like these walls along I-71. But the border wall,
2: biggest waste of money.
0: It's a waste of money.
2: It's a complete waste of money. And it just pads the payments to the
0: state.
2: It is
0: stupid.
2: Crooked.
0: And, you know, I don't like the border wall down there. You know, this border wall along the southwest, I think that's stupid, too. And, you know, it's going to be hard for animals to pass any of these. Well, they make some little areas where they can pass through, but most of those areas are too small. So I'm against these border walls. That's stupid, you know. At least I think it's stupid. Jaguars once roamed wild through much of the Sonora Desert, western New Mexico and Arizona, as far north as the Grand Canyon. Aldo Leopold said that no campfire dies without talking to him.
1: A little bit
0: about jaguars.
1: I did get to mount one. It died at a zoo, and I got it.
0: Uh-huh.
1: And this was a big male, little over 200
0: pounds.
1: Yeah.
0: I think they can go maybe 230, 250,
1: yeah, it was
0: a real big one.
1: Yeah.
0: You know?
1: But it was a nice big male, but so much different in mounting a leopard. But I only mounted one.
0: They're strong.
1: They're strong, and their legs are heavy.
2: Yeah.
0: They got a big chest.
1: Yes, yeah. Big chest. But I mounted it, and it was so much different than the leopards.
0: Yeah.
1: But it was nice, and I had it for a long time. I don't know what happened to it, but that was a neat, neat animal. But I got to mount one, and it's when you mount them, any animal, you really get to appreciate what's inside.
2: Mm-hmm.
1: No matter what it is.
0: The structure of them, you know?
1: The structure.
2: Right.
1: Because
2: how
1: you're dealing
2: put together
1: with it.
2: And then you knowing how they're put together, it helps you appreciate how they live and how they
1: yes. And most people don't get to see them.
0: No,
1: you know.
2: Mm-hmm.
1: I mean, I think I heard one because we used to take people to fishing in Costa Rica,
0: uh-huh.
1: And I think I remember sometime hearing one. But I never saw one.
0: They don't growl. They scream like cougars.
1: Yeah,
0: you know?
1: It's different. That's why I said that.
2: Mm-hmm.
1: But they are a neat. I love mounting it because it's so nice. Because when you put it back together, you can appreciate it. But it's I didn't create it. I recreated it, and it's wow. Now people could see what they're really like. So that's a thrill of taxidermy, really. So, okay, and now we will take a short break. We're in the home stretch. We'll be back.

0: 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Variety without limits.
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6: Hello. Hello.
5: Hello. Hello.
7: These two musketeers that I got to deal with in this place, and now Lenny is adding to it. Two musketeers plus one. Oh, man. What would you guys do if you didn't have me to pick on?
8: I don't know.
9: Yeah, pick on somebody else.
7: Who?
9: I don't know. I'll find somebody.
7: I'm sure.
8: We can take somebody off the street.
7: Yeah, yeah, but they better have thick skin because...
9: Maybe I'll do that. I'll put a table out with a sign that says, I'll pick on you, $5. People could pay me and I could, you know.
7: Oh.
9: Absolutely. I could insult them for money and then donate it to some organization.
7: Jeez. goodness, goodness, goodness. Yeah, so the chickens are all gone. They, Amish John, the Amish kid, came and caught them all, took all the chickens, including the roosters. But the new ones are coming this week, so won't have eggs for a while. And then they'll be small, but I got to do it sometime. And because they're still laying well, but they're going to really be slowing down. So I try to be a little ahead of the game. And John also suggested that now further away from winter is better because if you get them a little later, they I don't know what terminology it would be, but they slow down. It's harder for them to recuperate to get back to normal because of the temperatures. Oh, and our little buddy, his brother. So I says, how's your brother? He's fishing and he's learning how to rope calves.
9: Cool.
7: So he said he'd be calling in sometime, but so he's 20 years old now.
8: Wow.
7: When he would call, he was like 16 or 15, the mm-hmm. one.
8: I think it was and 14 or something when he called.
7: Well, that's his brother, I think. Yeah. But the older one is 20 now. And he probably was about 2 years difference. But he's strong, boy, I'll tell you. And he catches them chickens. Ooh, boy, he's quick. Yeah.
9: Well, we were talking about fishing gear.
7: Yeah.
9: Earlier, and if you're interested in some fishing or outdoor gear and you like to go to flea markets, next Saturday, the 29th, at the Cascray store in New Franklin, which is over by Portage Lakes on Turkey Foot Lake Road, 9 a.m., they're having a flea market in the parking lot. So it's people are going to be setting up tables and selling fishing stuff and gear they don't use anymore, and you can find some good deals out there.
7: Oh, I'm sure.
9: I know I'm going to put together a couple of totes of stuff and tote it over. And
7: yeah,
9: it starts at 9 a.m. I think it goes till 9 to 1 or 9 to 12. I can't remember, something like that.
7: Yeah.
9: But yeah, you can come out. Talk to the Cascray guys about fishing, fall fishing, and how things are going. And I know talking to Rick, his, you know, we always talk about the local guys and the small guys and the mom and pop tackle shops having such a hard time of this is a slow time of year for all tackle shops.
7: Yeah.
9: Because fishing falls off in July, late July and August, inland lakes, it gets a little tough.
7: When does it start back up?
9: When the water temperature gets down, starts cooling off.
7: Yeah.
9: And hasn't cooled off yet, which I'll talk about here in a minute in the fishing report. But it won't be long. It'll be here faster than you think. So
7: what was your point about the stores? Was there a point you were going to make?
9: Just that it's hard for stores to get by this time of year. And you know, but that's the fishing, the bait and tackle shop, I wouldn't even call it an industry anymore. It's that kind of a small business.
7: Yeah.
9: Because especially now they have, you know, the price of things has gone up so much, and it's not just bait and tackle. I'm talking everything.
7: Those rises
9: in prices affect every business.
7: Do you think
8: the
7: online
8: cost of doing business is so high?
7: Do you think that online has effect?
8: Sure.
9: Mm-hmm. That's part of it.
7: Yeah.
8: Brick and mortar is hard to do.
9: Yeah.
7: Yeah.
9: There's a
8: that's why I try and support brick and mortar as much as possible.
7: Yeah.
8: I buy almost nothing online.
9: I go to local, you know, when I go tackle shops, I'll go to tackle shops.
7: Yeah.
9: You know, if I see something at Walmart, I might pick it up, but I'm not buying all of my stuff there.
7: No.
9: You know, it has to be something like maybe a cooler or something like that.
7: Yeah, you can't find
9: if I'm buying plastics or jigs or floats, or I'll go to the local shop.
7: Yeah.
8: What day is your sale going to be there?
9: 29th at 9 a.m. And I'll give the address here. It's easy to find. It's on West Turkey Foot Lake Road, which is State Route 619. It is 656 West Turkey Foot Lake Road. And the city is New Franklin, Ohio. Zip code is 44319. And, you know, I think they'll have some. He sells all sorts of snacks and drinks and all sorts of stuff in the shop. You can check out the shop, check out the plastics. He's got some deals going on. And, come meet the guys. There'll be a lot of people set up and selling, you know, their old fishing gear. I didn't go to the last one. I went to the one before and sold some fishing rods and some stuff. And I actually bought more than I took, I think, which is a problem because somebody had some old knives in their tackle box.
7: Oh.
9: And I picked up like three knives for just a great deal. I use them all the time. And I always have a pocket knife. My fishing knives collection is growing.
8: You're a knifeophile I am.
9: Absolutely. And I always look for a pocket knife or fishing knife or, the old Imperial fishing knives that have the fish scaler and the hook remover and the big drop point blade on them and the big clip blade. What it's called, but clean them up and sharpen them up. They're good as new, man. Those things are a godsend when you're out and you need to cut something or
7: And talking with knives, remember talking about how to sharpen knives, and I was saying how you go the one side and the other. The other little tip I wanted to make, when you're doing it on, well, let's see, if I'm using a belt, it shows up. I don't know if you're using a stone, but you'll see a little raised, kind of corrugated, what's a term that you would call that, where the metal rose up.
8: Mm-hmm. Like a curl. Almost.
7: Like a little miniature curl. It is a curl, really, yeah.
9: Right.
7: So then you take it over. And then you do it again and get the curl. So what you're doing, though, is you go back and forth on both ways till it gets it finer, finer, finer. But the best way to check any knife if it's sharp is a sharp knife. If you put it on your nail, it should dig. You know, not pressure, but just touch the blade of a knife to your fingernail.
9: It should stop.
7: It should stop. If it doesn't,
9: it's not like you're whittling.
7: No,
9: you have to just lay it there.
7: Just lay it there and see if it bites.
9: You'll feel it. Yeah.
7: And if it doesn't, it's not sharp enough. Mm-hmm. So you keep doing it till put it on your nail and it should stop. And then you know I've got it. That's the best, easiest way to know. Not people used to cut their hair. Well, you just dulled it. You know, they used to say, see if it'll cut the hair on your... Mm-hmm. No, you just dulled it. So, but that's the little tip I always forget I wanted to mention, to see if your knife is sharp. And if it isn't, you keep working until it bites, but it just, lightly. But it that's the way, and I keep forgetting to bring that up. But yeah, knives are... They're fun to
9: collect. I think and I've got some that are the Imperial knives that were made in Ireland, and some of the ones are made in Rhode Island. And I got a case knife, a couple of them. Yeah.
7: And you don't cut yourself with a sharp knife.
9: No,
7: you cut it with a dull knife because you force. Right. A knife should just cut on its own. You're putting some pressure, but not much. The knife is supposed to do the work.
9: Mm-hmm.
7: So when people say, yeah, but I'd see them and they'd be shaving.
9: If you ever want to see a sharp knife, watch somebody who's cleaning fish professionally.
7: Yes.
9: Yeah. Who is working at a commercial fish house that is cleaning fish.
7: Yes.
9: And you'll be like, why is he using that kind of a knife?
7: Yes.
9: And it's like because they're the ones, they hold the edge the best.
7: And yes. And you got to spend money. Mm-hmm. I mean, the knife, because I had always, with the salmon, I probably had about 20 fish I'd have to clean every day for the people. And I had to have a good knife. And the guys from Michigan showed me that it's the blade is probably, 14 inches
9: something
7: more?
9: Something like that, yeah.
7: 20 inches. It's a long one.
9: It's like a... It look like sort of like a boning knife, have a curve.
7: A little bit of curve.
9: Yeah.
7: And it's big.
9: Yeah.
7: And I'd have two of them. And they were like $50 to $80 or something, but you get what you pay for.
9: Mm-hmm.
7: And I had two of them. And so one would get dull, but because you want to do it, you don't want to spend time cleaning them fish. You want it boom, boom, boom. And I could clean fish fast, boy, with that. It's the knife.
8: And you usually have two knives. You don't want the knife to get dull because then it's going to be hard to sharpen.
7: Exactly.
9: Yep.
7: As soon as it starts, put it to the side. We've talked a lot about how you sharpen and what to do. Mm-hmm. But yeah, that's why a good steel is the second thing. And when those ceramic steels get dirty, you got to clean them. And Doc's idea of the, what's the...
8: Mr. Clean
7: little
9: pad.
7: Yeah.
8: Work really
7: you
8: good.
7: Got what it is, it's a buildup of carbon from the knife.
9: Right.
7: So that seals up the edges on that steel. So you got to keep that clean. And you I use a steel every 3-4 minutes. And as long as you keep up with it, it'll stay sharp. Because what that steel is doing, we talked about the little curl right, the little curl left, and you keep doing it dumb until you
8: get it. You're not using a steel. You're using a ceramic.
9: Yeah.
7: Right, right. You're right. They're better, I think, than a steel. But in that, I use a steel. Huh?
8: I do.
7: I like ceramic.
8: But I use a ceramic sometimes.
7: Yes. Yeah.
9: It's a finer grind.
7: Yes. It's a good invention. Really good.
9: It's like higher grade sandpaper.
7: Yes. There you go. Okay, well, it's time for the Fisher Report.
9: Oh, we got a report.
7: Okay, right. So we'll take a short break and we'll be back.

0: For those that fish Lake Erie and are used to fishing with Dipsy divers, I think you've got to try my diver, Castaway's Magnetic Diver. And what's so neat about it, it's a magnetic release. So you don't have to fight. But the problem with the regular Dipsies is that they'll trip. You got to bring them in.
1: Or sometimes they won't trip.
0: This is a magnetic release, so you let it into the water, and as it has slack, it falls and it sets and then dives. And then when a fish hits it, it trips it, comes to the surface, and comes in. But the neat thing about it as well is you can fish with it. You can trip it. You can let it come up through the water column. You can reset it. So it's a great way to get a bait down and away from the boat. So it's Castaway's Magnetic Diver. But it's something, if you're a troller, you need to look into. 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So order yours today.
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0: Here we go. Time for the fishing report with Big Daddy Carl Bechtel.
1: Here we go.
0: And?
1: It has been a very strange weather pattern lately. Because if you look at Ohio, in the central part of Ohio, they have been hit with so much flooding in a line going from the Indiana border all the way across through Columbus and heading to the eastern border of Ohio. Just tons and tons of rain and I-70 was closed.
0: 5 to 8 inches or some.
1: Yeah, it was some ludicrous amount. Yeah. They've had tornadoes. They've had all sorts of stuff. And even the folks in Indiana are just
0: Indiana got bad, too.
1: They've been out. There's still some of the places are still out of power. They haven't had power in 2 weeks.
0: Ooh, can you imagine that?
1: Going on three. It's
0: crazy. With this heat?
1: But, that'd be terrible.
0: Yeah.
1: But, it does affect the fishing. There's, the storms and the frontal systems, how they move. Fish are affected by those things, the pressure, the barometric pressure.
0: So just the pressure affects them.
1: High pressure, they'll tend to go deeper because the pressure is pushing them down a little bit. And then low pressure, they tend to come up in the water column a little bit. So
0: low pressure is good for fishing.
1: It's
2: better.
1: It's better than high pressure.
0: Okay. No pressure even is probably the best.
1: It has, and while it's changing, that they tend to stop when the pressure drops.
0: Yeah.
1: The pressure drop, they'll stop biting when it's down at its lowest.
0: Okay.
1: And then as it starts to come up again and sort of even out, that's when they get more active.
0: Okay.
1: They also get active before the fronts come through.
0: Because they know it's coming.
1: They know they can feel it, so they get in an active mood and before it hits, because they don't know how long it's going to.
0: So they kind of stock up, so to speak, in a way. Feed up, or maybe is a better term.
1: Yeah. Okay. They just get more active. That's just in front of a high pressure system or in front of a low. Is the approaching front before.
0: Okay.
1: So, one of the toughest times to fish is after a high pressure system goes through for like a couple of days.
0: Oh.
1: Because that high pressure really affects them and it has to even out a little bit for them to get more. It'll shut down the fishing. You can still catch them, but they're just not as active in feeding as they were before the pressure got so high or so low. So it's, but the high pressure systems are tougher on the
0: fish.
1: And
0: is that pretty much for like all fish?
1: Pretty much. There's so many different factors though. It's, but the thing, it affects fishing everywhere. Lake Erie in a big lake like Erie, which does have some sort of tides. It actually does. They're not real heavy like an ocean tide, but they are affected by tides and there's all sorts of currents.
2: Phases of the moon.
1: Has to do with wind. This is the wind direction and phases of the moon and all this stuff ties together. And fishing, any fishing is about being in the right place at the right time.
0: Yeah.
1: And that's what experience
0: gives
1: you. Luck
0: does play a big part.
1: I wouldn't say luck. I would say experience.
0: Okay.
1: If you go, if you're at a place, remember what the weather's like. Remember what time of day. Remember what season. Remember what month. Remember those things.
0: Yeah.
1: And a lot of people, they'll write things down. They'll have a journal, and they'll write what they caught, what the time they were fishing, the weather, the wind direction. And you can get as detailed as you want, but, there's something about that period, if you have a really good day of fishing, that made it work then.
0: So you can then kind of pick and choose your days.
1: You can repeat it. Yeah.
0: Yes. Okay.
1: You can look for that kind of a weather pattern and try and figure out if it's, if there is a pattern there or you
0: and
1: were just lucky.
0: And does that pattern that you had for Lake A just be for Lake A? Or
1: they're probably going to be a little bit different.
0: Okay.
1: Because it's a There's all sorts of things with water clarity and, you know, what covers in the lake, if there's a lot of weeds, if there's not a lot of weeds, if there's, I mean, there's all sorts of different factors to take into account. And a lot of people, that's what they don't really take and think about that stuff. They just want to go fishing.
0: Yeah.
1: And sometimes they catch them, sometimes they don't. And it's, they, but it's just about going. It's not about.
0: And is it catching. For some of those people just to get out?
1: Sure.
0: You know, okay.
1: That's what I did.
0: Yeah.
1: I would have loved to have caught a bunch of fish that I could have kept and,
0: yeah,
1: you know, chopped eight. Up, eat them up, pan fish. But I went to Mosquito yesterday.
0: Okay.
1: And thank goodness. Last Saturday, I had to work. So I was coming off a 6-day week.
0: Ooh.
1: And working on the wall and all that other stuff.
0: Yeah.
1: Doctor's appointments and everything. And just to get out, you know. And I went to the Route 88 Causeway and was sitting on the bank using slip bobbers with some night crawlers. I put some chunks of night crawler on a jig and I put some on a plain hook. And I was catching fish and getting bites and everything. They weren't big, but I was catching. I caught maybe 10 bluegills and another half a dozen perch. But no real size to them. One of the perch was like 7.5 inches long. But
0: yeah.
1: I threw them all back anyway. I was just fun fishing. It was more of a relaxation trip than anything else.
0: Good.
1: But just watching, there's ospreys and bald eagles chasing each other all over the place up there. It's just fun to watch because there's, you know, you'll hear one and then here come the ospreys and then the eagle flies
0: away.
1: Do
0: the eagles tend to chase the osprey for their food or what?
1: Ospreys chase the eagles.
2: Yeah.
0: Oh.
1: Because they can fly faster.
2: They can fly faster.
1: And they're more maneuverable. And eagles are pretty maneuverable on their own. But
0: yeah.
1: Yeah, these are just the juvenile eagles, the juveniles.
0: Yeah.
1: Are leaving the nest. And
2: they're pretty dumb.
1: Yeah. They're just looking around for something to eat. And
0: okay.
1: The ospreys are like, not on my watch.
0: Oh, okay.
1: Harass
0: them. Chasing them out of the, yeah. Okay.
1: So, which is fun to watch.
0: Sure.
1: Watching the monarchs. There's a ton of monarchs flying out
0: Man,
1: there.
0: And I only saw one on
1: it should
0: my
1: be
0: property.
1: A good. It should be a good monarch season.
0: Good.
1: It's still a little bit early for them, but in September, you'll see them showing up, and hopefully they'll have a big north wind, and a big bunch of them will come over and land on the lakefront somewhere. I know they land at Menor Lagoons. They land at Wendy Park over there in downtown Cleveland. They land everywhere. It just depends on the wind, and they'll get pushed all over the place. And some of them will go even further inland, so you might be lucky. I saw somebody a few years ago in Worcester that had a bunch of them roost in one of their trees, and so they'll go inland and do the same thing.
0: Mm.
1: But as far as the fishing goes, the walleye fishing is still, I mean, Lake Erie is so good.
2: Unbelievable.
1: It is just such a factory for walleyes. The perch fishing, I saw a few folks out west catching some nice perch.
0: Yeah.
1: The closer you get to the 10 fish zone, not as many people are fishing for them, but if you go out deeper, you can catch them. So, and a lot of guys don't have, you know, the amount of anchor rope you need to anchor out in 60 feet of water. So,
0: yeah.
1: But there's still some being caught closer to shore. Walleyes, too. A lot of the head boats, they're switching over from walleye to perch now. And still out in Port Clinton and Huron and Vermilion, I think the... Was it the Irish Drifter? I think, or Miss Cindy. Miss yeah. Cindy runs out of Vermilion. And our Captain Vetus and the Linda May and what's the Express? Is it the Express?
0: Yeah.
1: They're still heading out of East Lake, which it's really good walleye fishing out of East Lake. And you don't have to go out that far. I've seen guys going out of Lorain out to, you know, 65, 70 feet of water.
0: Ooh.
1: And using wire line to get
0: Ooh.
1: The, because that's the walleye went deep out there. One of the guys, I think it was Captain Gary with the Sarah J.
0: J, yeah.
1: But he's been having some real productive trips and big fish too, like 24, 25, 28 inch walleyes are being caught. Oh, and I want to give a shout out to my friend Tim Urbach, who was crappie fishing at Mosquito using a slip bobber. He was fishing deep water with a slip bobber and minnows, and he caught a 24 inch walleye.
2: Cool.
1: Out of walleye? West Branch. So
0: whoa,
1: that's a good fish.
0: Yeah.
1: And especially on light tackle.
2: Yeah.
1: You know, on 4 pound tests, your light crappie gear with a nice limber fishing rod. I bet that was a fun fight.
2: Mm-hmm.
1: He probably thought he had a catfish until he saw the white spot on its tail. But good job, Tim. The bass fishing inland has been good. Just be careful of the weather. Watch the lightning and stuff out there. If you're ever out on a lake, either in a boat or even I've seen it happen on shore. It happened to me at Mosquito once. Not yesterday, but because I left sooner than when the storm got there. But if you cast your line out and the line
2: floats,
1: just is floating in the air, you need to leave.
0: Yes.
1: You need to take cover because
0: I've been
1: it's
0: there.
1: It's not the wind, guys.
0: No, it's just
1: static electricity.
0: You wait, and then the lure falls, mm-hmm. And
1: it just hangs. It's just the line just sits there.
0: Yeah.
1: And it's like, huh.
0: And then you start hearing humming.
1: Mm-hmm.
0: Yeah.
1: And that means you need to take cover because there's a lot of electrical.
2: Grab your toupee.
1: Yeah.
0: Okay.
1: There's a lot of electricity in the air, and that's what's holding that line up. So.
0: Right. Well, it's time for a break, so we got a good report. So we'll take a short break.
2: Where are we going?
0: I don't have any idea. Gee, I got to do some quick thinking. We'll take a break. We'll be back.

0: kittens.
1: Hey, friends, Bob France here. 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

0: Oh boy. The people that I deal with on this place are like, I told them a story. I'll tell that story in a little bit. Mm-hmm. But we were talking about musky fishing, and I thought, boy, I did a lot of I caught a musky. The biggest one was 52 to 54 inches.
1: Yeah.
0: Lake Chautauqua. We used to go as soon as the season opened, and I think it was like maybe June, late June or so. You couldn't fish for muskies before that.
1: Right.
0: They would go for, they call them calicos.
1: Right.
0: But they had really good crappie.
1: Crappie fishing.
0: We never went for that. But we would go, and a friend, my uncle that owned the bakery, had a friend that had a cottage, not on the water, but just off. But we could go, and we went every weekend. Go on Friday, get to fish Friday afternoon, all day Saturday, a little bit Sunday, and then come home. Because he had a cook bakery, you know, the bakery, they cook Sunday night for Monday. And so we would go, and we would troll. We would get up in the dark, and we used, the only lure we used was a big bucktail spinner, big one. And we would fish right by the docks, really close.
1: Yeah.
0: Never went out, and we did okay, but not great. So the one time, so they sold the cottage, and we took a little camper, and we went and stayed in a campground on the opposite side. We were always by Bemis Point. So we stayed in this camper, and I remember smallmouth bass fishing, say, opened on Saturday morning.
1: Right.
0: And so I saw there was a big smallmouth. I don't know how I knew if I saw it there or what. So it was, they had a light at the end of the dock.
1: Right.
0: So I got up at 11:50, got dressed. I went down to the dock so that it would be after midnight. And I'm casting, and I catch this 5-pound smallmouth bass. And it was legal because it was after midnight. So we're fishing there, and we're not doing good. And we're going out fishing at, say, like 9 o'clock.
1: Right.
0: We're going to troll in the I think we were going to probably troll our old way. I don't remember. And these guys come in with a muskie. And we're saying, you're done? He said, yeah. I think you're only allowed to keep one a day. I think it's something like that. Anyways, yeah, we got our muskie for the morning. Maybe they had two of them. I says, how did you catch them? They said, there's only one lure. It's a Brooks reefer. I think it would have been called a perch coloration.
2: That green one.
0: Yeah, with special markings.
2: Yeah.
0: Some kind of.
2: I brought one in that one day. Remember that?
1: Yeah.
0: And we said, where do you go? And they say, we fish off the weed bed down by this one point. But that's the only lure. And we buy the lures, but it may be only like one out of five tracks, right? I think they learn you can turn that little eyelet.
2: That screw. Yeah.
0: That little screw, and you can out of the box, only one would work. You could adjust it so it would work right. So I thought, well, that was way down lake. Well, I had my hydroplane with me. So, okay. It's not even a one-seater boat, really. So I had my musky net, which is like huge. So I get in my little boat, and I'm there in 5 minutes, you know, with that boat. I could go like 50 miles an hour. So I fly down there. No, it was that same day because it was daylight. It was afternoon. And so I'm fishing down that weed bed right at the edge. And I looked at the rod and I had a hit, but it got off. So I went to the end and I turned around and I came back, same spot, boom, I caught it. I think they had to be 36 inches, or maybe we waited till they were like 36, so they're sizable. And I caught it on that Brooks River where he told me. So then we learned that you needed to fish deep. And I don't know if it was another guy, somebody taught us that you fish down the middle of the lake with Brooks reefers, but with lead core line. And I think they say you got to go to whatever the color is. You let the line out till the line is colored every so often, and it'll go down so deep.
1: Yeah, you put out three colors, it runs at this depth.
0: Yes.
1: Put out five colors,
0: right,
1: it runs at this depth.
0: Yes, so we were fishing deep. And one day, we caught seven muskies. They're there, but they're not in the shallows. The neat thing about it, you be trolling in the weed bed and stuff, and then you come right next to a 50-inch muskie just laying there. Of course, he explodes. You know, a lot of people crappie fishing in the springtime would hook some of them big ones. They had to release them because season wasn't open. But Chautauqua had, and then I guess for a while Chautauqua got some kind of a red something and it just fell apart. Terrible. I guess it's good now. But then we would go to the Niagara River with that Sinelli, and well, he died. Joe, who was my first mate, he would take us out. And there they catch a bunch of muskies in a day. I don't remember what we trolled with, but we would go into the marinas and we'd also catch big northern pike.
1: Mm-hmm.
0: But between the two, it was, I had some great memories of mine. And then I can't remember a lot about catching that real big one. I know after the 36 to 40 to 42, 44 inch, they fought. After that, they didn't fight that much.
1: Yeah.
0: They were more of a log-in thing, but had some great memories of muskie fishing. So, that's my story.
1: Ohio has some pretty good muskie fishing in it. You got Leesville and Piedmont and Salt Fork.
0: And West Branch.
1: West Branch.
0: And I think the reason most people let those fish go.
1: Yeah.
2: Yeah.
1: And Lake Erie's loaded with muskies, at least it used to be. That was one of the first industries for commercial fishing on Lake Erie the muskie. It was way back, Joe, in the 1800s.
2: You were 1840s, just little back then.
1: 1850s.
0: Oh.
1: And in Erie, Pennsylvania, there was a big muskie cannery, and they'd go out and catch muskies, and they'd can them. And
0: I know a lot of people didn't like muskie, but the way my uncle would do it, he would stake them across and then bake them. And then
1: muskie are delicious.
0: Yeah.
2: Yeah.
0: And with brown butter and breadcrumbs. And yeah, they were good. Mm-hmm. They are good.
1: They say that if you leave the skin on them, they can get soapy.
0: Get the skin off.
1: You got to take the skin off.
2: Snook.
1: Yeah.
0: Yes.
2: Snooker the same way.
1: Yep.
0: Yes.
1: And so, muskie and pike, they're delicious.
2: You know, they used to get them too. The Indians used to get them because they'd come upstream to spawn.
1: In the rivers.
2: And the Indians would spear them.
1: They catch them in a Grand River.
2: Mm-hmm.
1: As they come up from Lake Erie, they go way up the Grand River to the first dam and spawn right there in downtown Painesville.
2: There's still big muskie in the Grand River.
1: Oh, absolutely. There's some tanks in there.
0: A quick little story. So I'm looking on, I search a marketplace a lot just to look and looking at things. And here's this brown trout for sale from Lake Ontario.
1: Mm-hmm.
0: And I'm looking at that. Ooh, that's a pretty nice job. I'm looking at the panel, and it kind of looks familiar. And so then I clicked on it, and there's another picture, and it's a detailed picture of the spots. Like, I mean it 2 inches away.
1: Mm-hmm.
0: Now, boy, you know, I used to paint like that. It looked really, really good. So then I go to the next picture, and here's the receipt from me. I thought, wow, I did paint that fish. Because I know I did thousands, 20-some thousand fish. And I loved doing it. And I'm looking at that. I thought, well, that's really cool. Well, I'm not interested in buying it. But so I wrote to the lady, and I says, it looks familiar. I painted that fish. So she wrote back, I talked to my husband. He says, you're a legend. So it was a fish that I painted. And really cool. But I could see a muskie that I painted or pike, and I can say I did it.
1: Mm-hmm.
0: And invariably, I did. You know, I would say somebody, I says, that fish looked familiar. I bet you I painted it. And I did. It's just something that's odd. A lot of other people painted and they're close. But I could see. Did I hear that? And
2: yes.
0: I don't know why, but I could hear.
2: I'm not going to say what I should have said.
0: I know. No, I don't think I'm a legend.
1: Put the mic down.
0: Gee whiz.
1: There you go.
0: Oh,
1: there
0: my gosh.
1: A legend wouldn't do that.
0: I'm no legend. But I recognize my fish.
1: Yeah.
0: But I love doing it. I really enjoyed it. And the thing is, I would paint a fish, and maybe one that I didn't do often, like a brook, maybe a big bluegill, really pretty, or a speckled trout, or, you know, a brook trout, a colorful. And I

0: son. It really makes it.
1: Joe, you are a poisson Picasso.
0: Oh, what's that?
2: A fish painter.
0: Oh, okay. Okay, we'll take a break, and we got good news.
2: A Keel. Legend.
0: No
2: a
0: legend. Legend. Legend. Legend. No, no, no legend. We'll take a short break. We'll be back. I kind of like.

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0: Welcome back. Time for good news with Great News Keel, right, buddy?
1: That's right. That's right. I think we'll pick up where we left off a few weeks ago, talking about some conservation groups may want to investigate or belong to if you don't already. And this week is one of the big ones, Ducks Unlimited.
0: Mm-hmm. Ooh.
1: I put a link to their website on there.
0: That's a big one.
1: I think that's probably one of the better known organizations.
0: Yes.
1: It's been around almost longer than any other organization dedicated to conservation. They were founded in 1937 as a result of the Dust Bowl. You know, we had that terrible era environmentally known as the Dust Bowl. And so that's kind of what prompted the organization of Ducks Unlimited. And since that time, they have conserved more than 20 million acres in North America.
0: 20 million.
1: That's in Canada, the U.S., and Mexico.
0: Mexico, too.
2: Mm-hmm.
1: Yeah, waterfowl being migratory, you just can't limit it to...
0: I didn't think about that.
1: State or country, yeah. Anyway, their mission is to conserve, restore, and manage wetlands.
0: Right.
1: And if you're wondering about where your money goes, they were awarded the Platinum Seal for Transparency by Candid. That's an organization that checks out nonprofits.

0: see, you know, how much is actually going.
1: Right, yeah. Is it doing what it's supposed to be entitled to,
0: yeah,
1: or made for, I guess, right, is the term.
0: Right, right. So 80% of what they raise goes to conservation.
1: Mm.
0: The made up, you know how many members there are? 715,000 members currently.
1: Wow.
0: There's 31,000 volunteers. Now, most of those volunteers are people that you've probably been to DU banquets, right?
1: Oh, I did a lot of them.
2: Oh, yeah.
0: Yeah.
2: We used to get a table.
1: Yeah. Yeah,
3: yeah, we used to get a table.
0: Mm-hmm. I haven't been to one in a while, but I do enjoy it.
2: They're
0: DU
2: fun.
0: Banquet.
1: Oh, yeah. And I used to have always, I would have a display at them. You know, I'd always build, yeah, have a display of mounts and stuff that I would take there.
0: Yep.
1: Yeah.
0: Yep. And people donate cool stuff and they raffle it off. And
1: yeah.
0: Their goal last year was to, they thought it was kind of ridiculous, but they wanted to raise $3 billion last year.
1: Oh, jeez.
0: They raised over $4
2: billion. Yeah.
1: Oh, my God.
0: Largely due to volunteers and people, you know, pitching in and donating and setting up chairs and doing the menial stuff, you know.
1: Yeah, sure. Oh, it's a lot of work.
0: Oh, yeah, yeah.
2: It's a good organization.
1: Yes,
2: and it's not just about hunters.
1: People
2: who are birders go out, mm-hmm, and join Ducks Unlimited, and it's a very conservation minded group that spreads over many different areas of the outdoors, yep, and everywhere from, you know, it's wetlands protection. Imagine everything that uses wetlands. It's not just for ducks.
1: Oh, no, no.
2: You know, and
0: well, you know, that we've mentioned that before, and that is one of the side benefits of most of the organizations out there, is that when you start conserving or restoring, mm-hmm, whether it be wetlands or forests or whatever, you're benefiting not only the game species that the organization is founded upon, but all manner of songbirds and animals and insects and everything else is,
2: yep,
0: is benefits.
2: That is a very true statement.
1: Mm-hmm. Yes.
0: Yep. Far reaching.
2: Mm-hmm.
1: Yes.
0: So anyway, I put a link to their webpage there. And if you're at all interested, I highly encourage you to join and subscribe to their newsletter. At the very least.
2: Mm-hmm.
0: So very, very cool. It's kind of funny. I was reminiscing a little bit when I was looking at their website. And for years, I subscribed to the big three, or big four, actually, because you include Fur, Fish, and Game. But Outdoor Life, Sports and Field, and Field and Stream.
1: Right. Oh, yeah.
0: You know, I was a kid. And it's,
1: oh,
0: know,
1: yeah. I loved them.
0: You have to go somewhere.
2: Mm-hmm.
0: And it's kind of sad to see that, you know, very few of them are around anymore.
1: Yeah.
0: If they are, they're online. But at any rate, there was, I recall, and I don't recall, it might have been Field and Stream, but it could have been Outdoor Life or Sports and Field. The title of the story was Fertilizer for Ducks.
1: Huh.
0: And this was probably in the late 1960s.
1: Yeah.
0: And what they were encouraging people to make their own prairie potholes.
2: Right,
1: really?
2: Right.
0: If you're familiar with the Northern Plains, there's what they call a pothole region.
1: Yeah, yeah.
0: From South Dakota up through North Dakota into Manitoba, Minnesota, that little tiny ponds that ducks and other waterfowl love.
1: Yeah.
0: But their suggestion, they told you how to get bags of fertilizer, motor oil, and blasting caps.
1: Oh my gosh. You're kidding.
0: Step instruction on how to make these huge, you know, explosions.
1: Oh my gosh.
0: Oh, that did not age well.
1: Oh my goodness. Wow.
0: Yeah.
3: Can you see all these 13, 14-year-old boys doing that, you know?
1: Oh yeah. My goodness.
3: Yeah. How'd you lose your son? Oh, he's making a pothole.
0: Yeah, that's right.
2: Yeah.
1: Wow.
0: Well, they had pictures of how to make it, and then they had pictures of it going off and sending.
1: Yeah. Oh my goodness!
3: Louie in a pothole.
1: You know?
2: We call it Louie's pond.
1: The Louie's pothole. Oh my goodness!
3: Hey Joe, I found out where Peebles, Ohio is.
0: Where's Peebles?
3: Peebles is in Adams County, just north of Shawnee State Forest, State Park down there.
0: Okay.
3: Way in southern Ohio, right above the Ohio, about 50 miles north of the Ohio River there.
0: Straight, where everyone sounds
3: straight
0: like you're
3: from south
0: Kentucky
3: of Columbus, you know, almost.
0: Yeah. I went, you know, growing up in northern Ohio, you kind of think that everybody in Ohio talks the same way until you start traveling around. And down there, they talk different now.
3: They sure do, Yuns. I remember going down that area hunting probably copperheads or timber rattlesnakes. And I remember driving through that area, but I couldn't really place it, you know. But I thought it was down that area, the south of Columbus.
0: Beautiful
3: someplace.
0: Part of the state.
3: Yeah, it really is.
1: Yeah. But talking
3: wild and woolly down there.
1: Yeah, talking about those three magazines. I liked Outdoor Life the best, but they all had a little bit different flavor.
3: Outdoor Life was more hunting.
1: Is that what it was?
3: Yeah.
1: Okay.
0: Yeah, I enjoyed some of the regular contributors and writers. Gene Hill was one of my favorite writers. He wrote Tail Feathers, which was at the end of it. I don't recall. Was it Field and Stream or Sports of Field?
1: Must have been Field and Stream because I don't remember it. And Sports of Field was a little bit different. It was, I don't know how to say it, but it was different than the others.
0: Well, in the latter stages of Sports of Field, they started including mountain biking and
1: outdoor
3: activities.
1: Yeah, but I think I like
3: fishing.
1: I think, but I got all three as well.
3: Yeah, I do.
1: Oh yeah.
0: Yeah.
1: Couldn't wait for them to come.
3: I always would send away for something, you know. Like
2: I subscribed.
3: $3 knife.
2: Fur Fishing Game. When Fur Fishing Game came, that was the best.
3: Yeah, it was.
2: That was the best day. I'd read that magazine 20 times.
3: Over and over.
2: Yeah.
1: What I remember buying is the annual, which is like 2 foot tall.
2: Mm-hmm.
1: Remember, is that big one. And he had a lot to look through.
2: It was
1: remember
2: like the size of a Life magazine.
1: Yeah, no bigger.
0: Mm-hmm.
1: They were
2: bigger than that.
1: Oh yeah, they were probably I'd say like 20 or 24 inches high, and maybe 20 inches wide.
2: Wow,
1: they were a big, and it came out once a year. I don't remember who put it out, but yeah, I remember those. Those were,
3: now Joe gets all the copies of the Sports Illustrated swimsuit issues.
1: Mm-hmm.
3: You know, there's about six of those that come out.
1: Yeah, okay. Well, have a wonderful week, Joe. We will talk to you next week.
0: Sounds good, guys.
1: See ya.
0: Have a great week.
2: Thanks, Joe.
1: Bye-bye.
0: Yeah. Bye-bye.
1: Yeah, good memories. Good memories. Yep. Yeah. But it's time to say...
2: Good show.
1: Yes, of course. We always have good stuff. Always a lot of good information. And it's going to be a good week. It's getting almost September's here, so... Hunting season, start thinking about all those kinds of things. But get out there and make memories. Most important memories could happen today. You never know. So get out there, and you're not going to make a memory sitting on a couch watching TV. So take a walk in a park. The other important thing is to make a phone call to somebody you haven't talked to in a while. You want to make them smile because it's going to let you smile. It's win-win. Talk about old times and memories you forgot about. And vice versa, and you'll just enjoy it. Because we say a day without a smile is a day wasted, and we don't have any time to be wasting days the older we get. And we're all getting older. And as my mother would always tell me, Joey, don't you ever take any with a nickel.
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16: What's the difference between a normal parasite, whether something microscopic or something much bigger like a leech? What's the difference between a normal parasite and a human parasite? You know, like a socialist or something much bigger like a communist. Before I answer that, recently the U.S. State Department issued a report that a Cuban front group was organizing multiple organizations to oppose U.S. policies from inside the United States. Which gets me back to my comparison between parasites. A normal parasite knows to feed just enough from the host to not kill it. A human parasite, like a socialist, will kill their own host. So, given that Marxism, in any of its forms, is a parasite that only survives off the back of capitalism, you would think socialist groups like those Cubans would not try to interfere. Stay out of the way. Let America prosper. Because as long as we do, you will be able to bleed off money for your hellhole of a country. The same is true for the globalists who want to control everything. But to control everything, they need to destroy America. But therein lies the parasitic problem. Destroy America, and you destroy your checkbook. Yeah, okay, you'll be ruling over the ashes, but they're still ashes. Wouldn't you rather continue to dine at the finest restaurants and live in grand ruling class mansions? Democrat policies destroy economic activities. Look at what Biden did in just 4 short years. We are still recovering from that. Look no further than Oregon. After 40 years, Democrat policies have completely destroyed the economy here. It's an odd catch-22, isn't it? For the far left to succeed, the far left needs to not be in power. Because they are parasites that feed off people who are productive. You, the taxpayer. And yet they will do anything they can to get into power and stay there. Thankfully, President Trump is doing his best to stop them from retaking power. 3 weeks ago, President Trump addressed the nation and did something no president has done before. He ordered the declassification of years of intelligence on foreign efforts to interfere in our elections, and the White House posted the actual documents online for anyone to read. The big networks largely downplayed it. Some even refused to air Trump's nationwide speech. But since that July speech, the documents have kept coming, with a new revelation just this week about how easy it was to hack into the safest, most secure election ever by some random guy in Arizona. And if he could do it, just imagine what China could do. And to talk about all that, we wanted someone on who could walk us through not just what's in them, but what they mean, especially legally going forward. I'd like to welcome back Peter Tichton, who has been a lifelong friend of President Trump since they attended the same military academy for high school. Peter is an attorney who runs the Tichton Law Group, and he's been in the middle of some of the biggest election integrity fights of the last 4 years, including as lead counsel for Tina Peters. Peter, it is great to talk to you. Welcome back to iSpy Radio.
17: Oh, I love being here. Thank you. Hopefully I can shed some light. I'm not sure I have all the answers.
18: Well, some answers is better than none, as always, and especially like what the media does, they just make things up. The White House organized that release around four pillars: electronic voting vulnerabilities, China's acquisition of voter data, the Michigan investigation, and non-citizens on the rolls. As an attorney who's been fighting these battles in court, what was your reaction reading those actual documents?
17: Well, we were aware of a lot of those documents in the first place. And we know what's going on here, and it's a very difficult concept to get across to people because, frankly, it's unbelievable. You know, I mean, if you made a movie, you know, in order for a movie to be accepted, you know, as a good movie, people have to be able to suspend their disbelief. And if this were made into a movie, it would be a lousy movie because it's very hard to suspend your disbelief here that this has actually happened.
18: Yeah.
17: That the foreign countries are actually attempting to take over our country. And we're completely duped by it. I mean, we've gotten to the point now where the interference with America is extreme.
18: Yeah. It's blatant, too. Yeah, it's blatant. It's kind of weird, though, that the Democrats, who are all completely convinced that Russia had interfered in 2016, have suddenly decided that there is no such thing as election interference. And that, of course, is what the media really seized on, is they said, well, the White House did not claim that votes were flipped. And so they've just basically decided to dismiss the whole thing. But what the documents establish is that our systems were and are vulnerable. And the CIA was reporting on the Maduro regime in Venezuela. They had developed methods to digitally alter vote totals in ways that could survive an audit. There was also intelligence assessments saying Russia, China, Iran, and North Korea all have the capability to compromise U.S. election infrastructure. So is it more accurate to say that the president exposed election vulnerabilities rather than election fraud?
17: Well, I think that to a great extent as well. First of all, he gave positive evidence that China is very much involved in our election system. He basically explained that they have penetrated our systems to be able to get the voter identification, not just the number, but the voter information of at least 220 million Americans. Okay, so I mean, that's
18: just astounding. Everybody yeah. votes.
17: And when you think about that, then you know, like, why do they need this? You know, if all they're doing is selling us toys and manufactured goods and so on, why do they need the voter identification information from all of our voters? It's because they're doing far more than that. They want to defeat the United States. Yeah. We are in a form of a war.
18: You know, that's a really interesting point that you bring up, is why do it if you're not planning on doing something with it?
17: Yeah, and besides that, we know far more now. Now, there's a fellow named Eric Coomer, who Dominion gave a title of head of security and product strategy for the 2020 election. And we now have his testimony that he was involved with the machines. He was in Chicago at the time of the 2020 election. And there's a system called WinEDS. Have you heard of that by any chance?
18: No, I can't say that I have.
17: Okay, so it's kind of like Win for Windows, capital W, capital I, capital N, and then election. I'm not sure what the D stands for.
18: EDS, is it Elect Democrats System?
17: Yeah, I like the joke, but the reason I'm not happy with that joke is because it makes it sound like we're still dealing with Democrats.
18: Yeah, yeah.
17: And we're not. We're dealing with China, and we're dealing with the World Economic Forum. We're dealing with forces that be that have an agenda that's horrible for what they want to have happen to us. So, I mean, we're only 4% of the world population. We have 27% of the GNP. And, you know, I mean, if you look at most things, like even the amount of oil we burn 20 million barrels of oil a day. The world burns four times that amount. So, you know, we're one quarter of the world's.
18: Well, they need the election fraud in order to keep the fraud going of things like USAID and all of this foreign money that just flows out the door. And President Trump is putting a stop to that. And I think it's no coincidence whatsoever that he has cut off all of this fraud. And suddenly the national Democrats suddenly don't have money, and they've had to mortgage essentially their headquarters in order to get some loans. Getting back to this interference here, because as I said, those documents prove that these foreign entities have the ability to compromise U.S. election infrastructure. So here's the thing. If we know that they have the capability to alter votes that could survive an audit, which is what they pointed out in those documents, and that's just what we know about their capabilities, how do we know then that they didn't alter those in ways that we can't detect?
17: So that's what I was starting to explain. We know that they did because we have the testimony of Eric Coomer in the case of Coomer versus Byrne, where he's suing Patrick Byrne for saying that he had something to do with the election of 2020. That's what they do. You know, they get you charged with criminal offenses if they can. If not, they sue everybody so that everybody else will be afraid to even say their name. And it's working. Mm-hmm. Fox News is not going to talk about them again, or Liberty. Even Max, Newsmax isn't talking about any of that. They don't want to get sued. So what they're doing is working. Mm. But what happened in that deposition was Coomer admitted that he was basically the one that the WIN EDS system was sending all the information to. Wow. So in other words, here all the information comes from all the different voting centers that are counting the votes, and they're supposed to go directly to the different responsible agencies to basically then pass it on to the news and et cetera.
18: Wow.
17: Instead, it makes a stop along the way. It goes to Eric Coomer, or people exactly like Eric Coomer, his counterparts, because he's not alone, and we have a list of his counterparts.
18: Yeah, and that's weird, because a lot of the media coverage was saying, oh, this sort of thing never happens, and yet there it is. Okay, it is time for a break. Coming back, we're going to be talking some more to Peter Tichtin. Coming up, we're going to be talking about suppression of some evidence by the FBI. Stay with us.
19: A well-regulated militia being necessary to the security of a free state, the right of the people to keep and bear arms shall not be infringed. This is the Second Amendment of the United States of America's Constitution. This Second Amendment, the right of law-abiding Americans to privately own and possess firearms, is under attack like no other time in America's history. The gun grabbers have pledged to take away your Second Amendment rights through gun bans, gun confiscations, and government regulations. Even a gun tax. 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In a world where fake news is everywhere, whom and what do you believe?
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18: And welcome back. This is the iSpy Radio Show. We're talking today with Peter Tichtin. He's a Florida attorney and a lifelong friend of President Trump. They went to the same military academy together back in high school, and he has been deeply involved in the election integrity movement. And we've been talking about the declassification of years of intelligence on foreign efforts to interfere in our elections. And the centerpiece of that really was China. They had accessed 220 million American voter files from at least 18 states with a dedicated Chinese data exploitation unit assigned to the project. But the part that has stayed with me isn't what China did, it's what our own FBI did. On September 24, 2020, Christopher Wray, then director of the FBI, testified to Congress that the FBI had not seen any kind of coordinated national voter fraud effort in a major election. On September 25th, the very next day, the FBI's Albany, New York field office issued an intelligence report that alleged, and this was raw intelligence, alleged that China was producing fraudulent U.S. driver's licenses to generate mail-in ballots. The Albany field office disseminated that assessment, but then FBI headquarters almost immediately told them to withdraw that. An Albany official said there was no reason to recall that raw data, but minutes later, headquarters ordered it recalled with instructions to destroy all copies and remove it entirely from the computer systems. An Albany analyst wrote that the most concerning part about all of that was that the reporting would contradict Director Wray's FBI testimony. So I'd like to get your take on this as an attorney. The FBI destroyed raw intelligence to protect his sworn testimony. I'm not an attorney, but that doesn't seem very lawful.
17: You don't need to be an attorney to know the difference between right and wrong, and to see that they're doing crazy wrong things. So, so what does it really tell us? You know, it tells us that there's really much, much more amiss here than we think.
18: Like, yes.
17: You know, if you want to think in terms of the FBI and what happened in the 2011 election, recently, last September, which is recently, over the course of things, they finally admitted that they had 274 agents at the Capitol on January 6th. Well, I have actually recordings, videos of the meetings that occurred by members of the deep state and some NGOs where there were actually hundreds of people on these Zoom calls. And I have videos of the screens of these discussions where they were then calling for the breaking of the windows for people to go in. But January 6th, in other words, was planned in advance by the left. It was a psyop. It was part of the way of shutting everybody down, shutting everybody up. If you were to think of the people that responded to the call of the president to come to the Capitol, they were the people that knew that they weren't going to be fooled. The people that saw the election was rigged. You know, when they saw that the polls were all closed early, the counting rather stopped before it was done. Now, in the history of the United States, no state has ever stopped the count of the ballots once they started.
18: Mm-hmm.
17: And then all of a sudden, on Election Day in 2020, that night, four states where Trump was ahead, each one of them ended up stopping the count about the same time.
18: Yep.
17: Without them communicating about it. What a coincidence.
18: Yeah. And suddenly all of them ended up going for Biden instead of Trump. So,
17: then you look at the graph of the votes that came in, and not in a minute, not in an hour, not in a period of time that would make any sense at all, but instantly, yep, in one fraction of a second, there's a line that goes directly up where all these votes got counted for Biden. That changed the result of the election from Donald Trump to Biden.
18: Yeah.
17: In other words, it's not that it could be, but it would be very unlikely. It's absolutely impossible.
18: Yeah. Well, it's sort of like four states all suddenly winning the lottery. That's about the statistical odds of that. That many votes would come in all for one candidate all at that same time.
17: In the same instant. How do you count more than one thing at the same instant?
18: Unless
17: they're already pre-counted, it just dumped into the computer.
18: Yeah. Yeah. Well, that's a good point, too. It would have taken time to count all those, and it said they just magically appeared. Getting back to that Albany, New York field office report, Nikki Flores, who we are learning more and more about her, she was the FBI's election security lead. She was among the headquarters officials that had requested that recall of that raw intelligence about the Chinese manufacturing these driver's licenses. She's the same official who wrote that she was basically running a shadow government across the FBI. So what does that language expose her to legally and her involvement in this? Because, and the reason I'm asking this is because I think I speak for thousands of people in our listening audience who said, okay, it's great that we're exposing this, but when is finally someone going to be held accountable?
17: Right, that's all I hear from members of the base. I shouldn't say all I hear, but I mean, that's the number one thing that I hear is people want people to be accountable. And it makes sense, because how do you fix something if you're not going to acknowledge that it's broken?
18: Right.
17: And how do you fix this whole system? Because, you know, it's not just a question of Democrats winning instead of Republicans winning. It's a question of foreign nations taking over the United States.
18: Mm-hmm.
17: I mean, that's what happened for 4 years. You know, the 2020 election was rigged, and the election and the country was stolen. You know, I mean, it doesn't matter what you think of Biden. The fact of the matter is he was an empty shell.
18: Yeah.
17: Put in position.
18: Well, the 2020 election was stolen. And then as a result of that, the next 4 years, trillions of dollars flowed out the door. And I've said it many times on this show, is that in one bill alone, the Inflation Reduction Act, which had nothing to do with inflation, there was $630 billion dedicated to far left causes under the guise of climate change. That's why these elections matter, is because there are literally trillions of dollars at stake. And if people are willing to commit fraud to steal, you know, millions of dollars from Medicaid and whatnot, as we have seen up there in Minnesota, just imagine what they would do if they could steal trillions of dollars. And that's why these elections matter. All right, everyone, stay with us. We're going to wrap things up with Peter Ticken after this.
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2: Tired of the usual liberal versus conservative treatment that strangles most media debates? Fed up with positions that get ignored unless they meet their pigeonholed agenda? Then tune in to Alan Nathan, the centrist with teeth, as he advances a more biting aggressiveness to both sides of the political spectrum, not beholden to the left, not beholden to the right, but right down the middle. Alan Nathan's mantra?
3: We want the Republicans out of our bedroom, the Democrats out of our wallets, and both out of our First and Second Amendment rights.
2: Also known as the militant moderate, Alan has gone toe-to-toe with national leaders, columnists, and extremists from all corridors of public argument. 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Variety without limits.
18: Welcome back. We're talking with Peter Ticken. He's a Florida attorney. He is the co-founder and lead attorney at the Ticken Law Group. He's also a longtime friend of President Trump. They both went to the same military academy in high school. And so I had asked you about holding people accountable, because that, I think, is the main thing. And because as long as nobody is ever held accountable, this is just going to continue. It's like never arresting bank robbers and then acting surprised that people just keep walking in the door and then walking out with money. So the White House, after this release, has directed the DNI, the DOJ, the FBI, in the CIA to all investigate how this intelligence that they declassified was suppressed at the time, and says that these investigations could lead to criminal charges. So what would an actual prosecution actually require here, and is it realistic that we might actually finally see some people charged and end up in jail as a result of this?
17: Well, I'm hoping, and I've been pushing the Department of Justice to take this kind of an action, to actually pursue people and actually charge them for what they've done. You know, but they're not facing, you know, because even they have a hard time believing what is actually occurring. is that this is, you know, sedition, insurrection, or yes, even, frankly, treason.
18: Right.
17: These people, you know, are committing major crimes against the United States, but so many have infiltrated us in so many ways. Our educational system from grade, you know, from kindergarten all the way up is overtaken. Our media is overtaken. Most of our social media is overtaken. We have many states like Colorado, Michigan, Oregon, where you are, overtaken. And this isn't just by Democrats. This is by those that have interest in foreign nations and for the goals of the World Economic Forum.
18: Right.
17: And if you want to look that up and look about population reduction, et cetera, that gets very scary. Yeah. Because it's real.
18: Yeah. Well, the World Economic Forum is definitely very scary. They are a horrible group. Getting back to the notion of accountability, because I think this is what really crystallizes it for me. And this broke Thursday morning on Just the News. And the article says that in 2020, a man in Fountain Hills, Arizona, noticed his own voter ID was in the URL. That's the address bar in your browser. And he noticed that his voter ID just happened to be within that. And so he just randomly typed seven other numbers and kept typing until he got a hit. And it turns out he was able to land on somebody else's voting information. And so he wrote a script and pulled over 633,000 voter registration files, including more than 900 that had protected information on things like domestic violence victims, judges, law enforcement officers, and more. So the FBI discovered he was doing this. He confessed to the crime. But then again, no accountability, because the U.S. attorney in Phoenix, the Arizona attorney general, the Maricopa County attorney, they all declined to prosecute. They closed the case in 2023. So why is there this reluctance to prosecute actual examples and evidence that, yes, these election systems can be and were accessed?
17: You know, it all goes to the same thing. You have to understand that everything is connected. And this is a weakness in the basic system. And somebody seizes the weakness, but he doesn't do it for profit. He's just amazed that he's able to get this kind of information. And he does it for the sake of getting the information in its own right. It's not as though it's a criminal mentality so much. You know, that one I can understand. In terms of the records that are not going to be able to, you know, where the states are not giving their voter records over to the federal government, just think about it for a second. It's okay with the states that China has all of this information.
18: Yes.
17: And they say, oh, it's information they would have anyway, which is a lie. They literally lie about it, because we all know that people's Social Security numbers are part of that. There's no way in the world that that's public information. And yet, it's okay for China. It's okay for this fellow you're talking about, but it's not okay for the federal government to look at these things just to make sure things are on the up and up.
18: Oh, yeah. It's absolutely absurd that this is happening. So, speaking of Oregon, it is one of more than 20 states that has been sued by the Justice Department. They're trying to get access to the voter registration list to look for people that shouldn't be on there, people that are dead, and so on and so forth. But the Justice Department keeps losing these cases. Right here recently, a federal judge in Oregon had dismissed the DOJ suit back in January. They found that the government hadn't met the legal standards to proceed. In June, the Sixth Circuit became the first appeals court to rule and affirm the dismissal of a similar case in Michigan. So what is your take here? Is it the administration's legal theory is wrong, or are the judges wrong?
17: The judges. We have a terrible crisis going on in the United States right now in terms of the politicalization of the courts. We have so many judges, especially in a state like Oregon. And this is federal court, so this is probably a Biden, Obama, even George Bush, and some of the early appointments by Donald Trump were where he was fooled into different people with the Federalist Society that he was trusting and wrongfully trusting. So, you know, these people, just because they were in black robes doesn't mean that they're not traitors to our country. And this is what they're doing. They're in place to make sure that the left can succeed. And I'm not sure if I mentioned this to you before. I know not today I didn't, but, you know, the scary scenario of what happens if those machines turn the Senate votes. There's 22 senators up for re-election, Republican senators. And if they change that, just think of the scenario. Oh. The House, they meet on January 5th, 62 days after the election is over.
18: Yeah, absolutely. And, that. So,
17: yeah. I mean, Hakeem Jeffries will be the Speaker of the House. They remove both, not just Donald Trump, but also J.D. Vance. And then who's the President of the United States? Hakeem Jeffries. And it's all over for us. We'll never, ever see freedom again in the United States.
18: Absolutely. It's a scary thought to end on, but unfortunately we're up against the clock. Peter Chicken, thank you so much for your time.
17: My pleasure. Anytime.
1: 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You'll be glad you did.
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2: Welcome back. In the first half of the show, we talked about foreign interference in our elections through stolen data, China acquiring files on 220 million American voters. But there's a second channel, and it doesn't require a single hacker, money. Jason Snead is executive director of the Honest Elections Project and chairs ALEC, that's the American Legislative Exchange Council's Process and Procedures Task Force. I heard him lay out what you're going to hear today at a presentation by ALEC last week in Portland, and I wanted all of our listeners to hear this too. Jason, welcome, and it's great to talk to you today.
3: Well, it's great to be on the program. Thank you.
2: Yeah, absolutely. So I really enjoyed your presentation, hence the reason why you're here. But so I have to ask you this before we get going here. The bio I have for you says that you spent 10 years at the Heritage Foundation, where you served as a senior policy analyst and oversaw the development of the Heritage Election Fraud Database, an aggregation of proven instances of voter fraud nationwide, which is weird because I thought that never happened. So how long did it take you to put in those one or two entries?
3: Well, it took a fair bit of time because it actually turns out that there's more than one or two instances of fraud in American elections. It's actually a fairly common problem. There isn't a single election cycle that goes by in the United States where there isn't fraud on some level. And what we were trying to do with that database was disprove that narrative once and for all that voter fraud is a non-issue. So we were pulling a sampling of proven cases. These are cases that have actually gone to trial. People have been convicted or pleaded guilty, or there had been some sort of official finding that, in fact, fraud occurred. And we wanted to use that tool to show not only that it happens, but some of the various ways that it can happen. And that's been actually a very instructive tool for lawmakers because they can see examples in their own states. And it also helps to reveal where there are problems that need to be addressed.
2: Yeah, well, I'm sure that's a shock to a lot of people in the media, but maybe they ought to read that. So I'd like to start with a loophole that you mentioned at that presentation, because I think it's something that most people would just assume is already illegal. And it's this notion that foreign nationals can't give to candidates or super PACs. That's federal law. However, ballot measure campaigns are wide open. And you showed this slide with one Swiss billionaire whose name I'm not even going to try to pronounce. It looks like his last name is Weiss, sending roughly $280 million to the 1630 fund, which then spent about $130 million on ballot measures in some two dozen states. And just to give people an idea of the scale, $280 million, that's the equivalent of 2.8 million American citizens donating $100 each. So this one billionaire is outweighing 2.8 million Americans. So how is this legal that a foreigner can be doing this? And why hasn't Congress closed this loophole?
3: Well, it actually comes down to the way that the word election is defined in federal law. And what it means in the context of federal law is a candidate running for office. So ballot measures, these are initiatives or they are constitutional amendments that are referred from legislatures or issue campaigns, and they're not covered by federal law that we've had in the books for decades that bars foreign nationals from making contributions to influence the outcome of those candidate elections. And so one of the first things that I always get when I'm going and doing meetings with lawmakers or the public is, well, isn't this already illegal? You know, what you're talking about, this idea that a foreign national can put money into a group that then is spending exorbitantly on these ballot measures. And the answer is no. And so that's one of the big priorities that my organization has had for the last several years once we began to see the receipts, right? The actual money flow from this single Swiss billionaire, Hans-Jörg Weiss, into a left-wing dark money group called the 1630 Fund, which then simultaneously was turning around and spending more than almost any other group in the country on these highly influential ballot measures in 26 states. So we actually developed some legislation to close that foreign influence loophole and to make sure that the same protections that we've had for decades on the candidate side apply to these highly, highly important constitutional amendments as well.
2: Sure, absolutely. That's how you change state laws is through these types of ballot initiatives. In fact, we do that quite frequently here in Oregon. Our Constitution, I just found out this morning, has been amended 260 times, which just seems astronomical. But as far as this foreign influence money coming in, how do you know that it's strictly limited to ballot measures? Because when you hand an organization $100 million and they spend $50 million of that on a ballot measure, they're suddenly flush with $50 million that they could divert elsewhere, couldn't they?
3: Well, that's right. Yeah, money is fungible. And this is actually one of the problems that we were contending with early on. And it was why we spent quite a bit of time developing the model legislation that has now been actually enacted in 11 states across the country. Because we realized that if all you say is that a foreign national cannot make a contribution to a ballot measure campaign, well, then it would be very easy for the 1630 Fund to continue accepting money from these foreign billionaires. Because to your point, if somebody like Hans-Jörg Wies, if all they have to do is say, I like this organization, I like what you do, I'm going to give you $100 million, but I'm not going to tell you how to spend it, well, then immediately you can start continuing to launder foreign money into these ballot measure campaigns, right, and argue that it's not a contribution. So what we did is we said in the legislation that we've been advocating for all over the country, we say that an organization has to make a decision, and it's a decision that we're not going to force it to make, but it has to decide on its own, are you going to play in ballot measure politics, or are you going to take money from foreign nationals? But you cannot do both. Mm. We're not going to tell you which way to go, but we want to make sure that we have protections in place so that the groups that are spending to influence these issue campaigns are not simultaneously taking huge amounts of money from foreign nationals. And that's been an effective strategy. When we got this done in Ohio in 2024, that was the first state where we were able to get this done. The 1630 Fund was forced to stop spending. And as we have continued to expand the protection of that law across the country, we have seen the 1630 Fund walk away from other states as well. And so far, this year at least, they haven't spent in ballot measures in any of the states that have been able to pass these bans. So we think this is an effective strategy. But it's also worth noting that there are other foreign sources of money and other organizations. The ACLU is another one. And we've actually seen in Missouri a couple of complaints filed against them for continuing to take money from foreign sources and then spending in these ballot measures. So Hans-Jörg Wies and the 1630 Fund is unfortunately just the tip of a very large iceberg.
2: Yeah, that's very unfortunate for sure. It is time for a break. It's all about election integrity on today's show. We're going to continue this with Jason Sneed. He's the executive director for the Honest Elections Project.
4: Every day, Americans are told to hate each other while the people in power keep winning. 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The Democrat Murder of America, Demagoguery in the First Degree, exposes the corruption, manipulation, government failures, and political games pushing Americans further apart while our country slips deeper into crisis. 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
9: Yeah.
2: Easy to vote, hard to cheat. That is the tagline of the Honest Elections Project, and we're talking with its executive director, Jason Sneed. And Jason, in that last segment there, we're talking about foreign interference and the foreign money coming into our elections. So, and you had mentioned some model legislation that's going to be preventing some of that influence going into the ballot measures. Is the next step within that model legislation to move it so that there is no foreign money coming in at all to any of our elections at any level?
3: Well, that's certainly an idea that we're exploring and others are looking at, too. And there's actually been legislation introduced in Congress at the federal level, not only to close the foreign funding loophole for ballot measures, but also to extend some of the same types of protections to groups that do things like general electioneering, voter registration, get out the vote, or GOTV and so forth. I do think that there's a lot of merit to that approach. And I think there's some room for states to act as well, because at the end of the day, you do not want foreign interests and foreign billionaires to be able to buy this kind of influence, either directly or indirectly, over the American political process. You know, we call ourselves a self-governing people, and I think that should extend throughout the entirety of an election,
2: right?
3: You know, from the point of voter registration and all of that, all the way to the end when people are actually casting ballots.
2: Yeah, absolutely. So, really interesting slide deck that you had up there, and we're going to make sure that our listeners can see that as well. Just head to today's show page, ispyradio.com/16-32, and you'll be able to find that. And as far as the influence is concerned, you showed some of the spending gaps on some of these ballot initiatives. Montana had a 2024 abortion amendment. $18.2 million on the left against $222,000 on the right. Missouri's minimum wage measure, that was outspent $16.5 million by the left to zero on the right. So is the answer more conservative money, or is the answer changing who's allowed to give at all?
3: Well, I tend to think that when it comes to preventing, money from getting into these ballot measures, the finest and clearest line to draw is a distinction between what American citizens can do and what foreign nationals can do. I certainly don't want to abridge the right of any American citizen to spend to support either candidates or causes that they back. And I don't want to in any way abridge those free speech rights. So I know that there's a lot of concern about money in politics, but I think that the best and strongest way to

0: allow them to vote on it. So why should they be allowed to help steer that election and fund the people that are running for office or these ballot initiatives?
1: Well, when you take restrictions on the ability of folks to contribute to campaigns beyond something like what a foreign national can do versus a citizen, and you try to extend it to people that live outside of a particular jurisdiction or outside of a state, you pretty quickly run into constitutional restrictions. And the courts have not looked particularly favorably upon those sorts of rules and regulations. So you're on very dicey legal ground when you go that direction. I tend to think that we should focus on preventing foreign influence, and we should focus our efforts there where the courts have in fact embraced those sorts of regulations. And it's a very common sense thing to say that, you know, there is a bright line between what a person who is not a citizen of the United States can do versus what a citizen of the United States can do.
0: As far as enacting the bans on foreign funding, you said some states, I think you said seven, have already enacted bans on that foreign funding. So what's the argument that you hear back from states that won't enact such bans?
1: Well, it's pretty interesting, actually. We've had a lot of success. We've actually had 11 states that have enacted these bans. And in general, the arguments that we hear within those legislatures against this, and in some of the legislatures where we haven't seen any action at all, involves things along the lines of, you know, you really can't prove that this is foreign money. You don't have the receipts tying dollar for dollar, you know, this spend to that foreign national. It's stuff like that where they really sort of miss the forest for the trees. And frankly, there's often a very partisan political interest in some of the opposition, given that the spending is on ballot measures that groups on the left obviously care a great deal about. They are very interested in some of the issues that the 1630 Fund has spent on over the years, rewriting the election rules being one of the big ones, and taking control of redistricting being another. In fact, there was so much money going into the Ohio redistricting measure back in 2024 that was designed, if you actually read the rules of the measure, it was designed to basically force the state to immediately redistrict in a way that would have flipped anywhere from 3 to 6 congressional seats from Republican to Democrat. That was basically written into the constitutional language. And there was so much money flowing into that that not a single Democrat in the Ohio state legislature voted in favor of this ban. So there's very clear partisan political interests that animate a lot of this. But then there's also a reality in a lot of these places that you can't be opposed to a foreign funding ban. So eventually we do get there. But in a lot of the legislatures that are controlled by the left, we haven't seen a lot of traction on this, or we have seen them come back and say, well, we want full donor disclosure and we want to go after Citizens United and, you know, all of these sorts of things. So rather than deal with the real issue of the way that the left has actually become addicted to foreign money, which is not happening on the right, it's worth noting, this is happening on the left, rather than deal with that issue, they sort of want to turn this into a way where they can weaponize campaign finance and donor disclosure rules to essentially stifle free speech, and particularly stifle conservative free speech. So those are some of the concerns that we see surrounding this. But again, I think when you just get down to the very basic, should a foreign national be able to influence the laws of our states or our state constitutions? You know, that's the political DNA of each of our states. The answer is no. Oh, and there's really not much of an excuse for not passing this very common sense law.
0: Yeah, you would think so. All right, it is time for a break. Stay with us, though, because coming up next, we're going to talk about dark money in our elections. That's next with Jason Sneed from the Honest Elections Project.
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3: former Sheriff Richard Mack recounts in his book, The Proper Role of Law Enforcement, how he came to realize while working as a beat cop how wrong the all-too-common orientation of police officers is when they think of their job as being to write tickets and arrest people. 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
2: Taking my guns doesn't work. 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
2: 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People kill people.
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3: And welcome back on our final segment now with Jason Sneed. He is the executive director for the Honest Elections Project. Easy to vote, hard to cheat, that's their tagline. And so, Jason, in this segment, I really wanted to get into the dark money aspects of this, because at that ALEC presentation, you talked about how elections officials are working with dark money groups. And so if I'm a county commissioner in Oregon, or just a citizen who wants to know whether or not my elections office is in one of those dark money networks, how do you find that out?
4: Well, so let's explain to your listeners here first what we're talking about. You sure. Many folks will recall back in 2020, Facebook CEO Mark Zuckerberg gave hundreds of millions of dollars to ostensibly support election administration. And he gave it to two left-wing nonprofits, one of which was called the Center for Tech and Civic Life. And they then turned around and they doled out hundreds of millions of dollars in private grants, completely unprecedented thing, to election jurisdictions across the country. And what we really saw after
3: and they all went to conservative organizations, right? They conservative districts.
4: Believe it or not, even though this was set up to help election offices respond to COVID, the majority of the money went to presidential battleground states and went to jurisdictions that ultimately voted disproportionately for Joe Biden. So I guess that if you're a presidential battleground, you're more likely to have COVID spread. I don't know if that's been proven. I don't know if that's in maybe Anthony Fauci's diary someplace, but at any rate, we saw all this money going out. And what we really learned in the post 2020 environment is, as we were unpacking what this program is all about, we saw a real attempt to use this financial hook to nudge election policies towards the left's preferred agenda. So, juicing mail voting, unregulated ballot drop boxes, and on and on. But it was also used by this group, the Center for Tech and Civic Life, to begin to establish relationships with individual election offices and essentially set themselves up as a quasi-election organization, quasi-secretary of state. Now, about 30 states in the years after the Zuckbuck scandal of 2020, about 30 states passed laws banning private funding because, you've got money coming in from organizations. These are groups that often don't have to report their donors. You don't know where the money's coming from, going directly into the offices that run the machinery of our democratic process. There are all sorts of perverse incentives and conflicts of interest that are readily apparent. And so you had a bunch of states pass these laws, many on a bipartisan basis, to say no more private financing of elections. That's something that should be done exclusively through the public domain so that they are accountable only to the taxpayers, not to private interest groups. So what we immediately saw, and my organization was all over this back in 2021, was as those Zuckbuck bans were being implemented, CTCL was actively looking for ways to continue peddling their influence and get around those laws. And so they joined with a number of other nonprofit organizations that set themselves up in the election space and claimed to be nonpartisan, and they created a new program called the U.S. U.S. Alliance for Election Excellence. And so in states without these private funding bans, they'll dole out grants sometimes in the tune of several million dollars at a time. But in states where they cannot do that, instead what they do is they position themselves as an unparalleled alliance of expert nonpartisan organizations that just want to help your elections run better. And for a few $1,000, you can buy your way into our program. We'll convert that money into credits that you can then use to purchase services exclusively from our alliance. And then you can get embedded into this. We get embedded into your office. We get your data and we can help you, quote unquote, improve the way that you operate. So really, this is about setting up a massive influence campaign within election offices. And it's all under the guise of being nonpartisan. And we've seen this pop up in jurisdiction after jurisdiction across the country, many of them in states that have passed those ZuckBuck bans. So we know what this is about. Yeah. If you are concerned about this, then I would encourage folks to start asking your election officials or even file FOIA requests seeking any contact with that organization, the U.S. Alliance for Election Excellence or the Center for Tech and Civic Life or any of its partners. And actually on the Honest Elections website, honestelections.org, we have an entire report, including a lot of material that we found several years ago when we first started FOIAing these programs. And that can be a good starting point for the sorts of groups and organizations that might be in contact with your election offices. This program is still active, and I consider it to be a grave threat to the integrity of the election system and to its neutrality.
3: Well, we would love to have you back on sometime in the future to talk more about that. Before we let you go, we've only got about a couple of minutes here. One of the other things that you talked about was cleaning up the dirty voter rolls. And this is a huge issue here in Oregon. Recently, Judicial Watch had sued the state of Oregon, and they conceded that, yes, there's 800,000 people on there that don't belong on there. You had a really interesting solution, I thought. When somebody moves to a new state and gets a new driver's license, the DMV takes their old driver's license. So why not just have this simple database where the voter registration is tied into that? So that way, when that old driver's license is canceled, so is that voter registration.
4: Well, that's exactly right. We want states acting on information that they receive from other states indicating that somebody has changed residence and then immediately moving to cancel the voter that has now left the state. Usually, you wind up having to wait a couple of election cycles if all you're doing is sending a right, exactly. You know, usually what states will do is they'll wait for you not to vote, then they'll send you a postcard, and then they'll wait two election cycles before they cancel you. And many states drag their feet even on that process, right? As if, you know, waiting 4 or 5 years isn't long enough. But what we've actually been working on is getting states to pass information back and forth between one another so that when somebody moves from, say, Oregon to Washington, and you register to vote in Washington, Washington will tell Oregon, hey, this person just moved here, just registered to vote here, and then Oregon can cancel them immediately. It's a way to help keep up with the incredible bloat on our voter rolls and make sure that only people who are on those rolls are people who are actually eligible to vote in the state or still residents of the state. Yeah. But there's a lot of data that states are not using to clean up their rolls, including things like the SAVE database to go after non-citizens or people who have died out of state, jury records, you know, so forth. There's just a lot of data out there, and states should be doing better to clean up their rolls.
3: Absolutely. I would have loved to talk to you about that SAVE tools that are out there. Unfortunately, we're going to have to save that for next time. Jason Seed, he is with the Honest Elections Project. Find out more about them at honestelections.org. Jason, thank you so much for your time.
4: Thank you. It's great to be with you.
3: As long as there is massive amounts of money to be had where you can literally vote your side of the aisle, trillions of dollars, the gateway to those dollars, elections, will continue to be a major battlefield. If you heard last week, you heard what's truly at stake here in Oregon as Democrats fight for socialized medicine, the government in charge of your health. Environmental laws are how they control industry. Healthcare is how they control people. You need to take this fight seriously. You need to be in this fight. Because as we say every week, the best information is no good if you don't use it. Hagen, what do you think?
0: I do not believe in a fate that will fall on us no matter what we do. I do believe in a fate that will fall on us if we do nothing.
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13: Every patriot has an obligation to question authority. Those who are honest are not concerned with your watchful vigilance, and those with integrity are not concerned with your discernment. Every American is obligated to voice their concerns and stand up for their freedoms and liberties.
14: One nation, under God, indivisible, with liberty and justice for all.
13: Ladies and gentlemen, we are the men in the arena. We are the Patriot Confederation.
15: We

0: In shadows forged by ancient lies, a spark ignites, the veil shall rise. Welcome, everybody, to Patriot Confederation. If you're watching this during the scheduled time, that means that it is the 25th of August, 2026. The month is almost over. Can you believe it? Getting closer to November. And, of course, in New Hampshire, the primaries are just almost right around the corner. Joining me, as always, John Grosvenor out of Nashua, New Hampshire, New England. How's it going up there, brother?
1: It's going, Billy. You know, just studying up for the primaries, making sure I got to know who to vote.
0: Yes, yes, indeed. And joining us this week, I want to welcome Jason Gearhart to the show. He's running for sheriff of Merrimack County there in New Hampshire. Jason, how are you? Thank you very much for joining us.
2: I'm doing good, thank you. And I appreciate everybody tuning in. And I just want to make a note that Merrimack County has conquered the state capital within it. So I consider it the most important county. Just want to say.
0: Oh, so that's where Concord is then?
2: Yes.
0: All right. All right. So real briefly, Jason, why don't you give the listeners, just to tell the listeners a bit about yourself. I'm sure New Hampshire knows who you are, but of course, as for the rest of the people watching, not just around the nation, but around the world, perhaps, could you give a little background on yourself?
2: Okay. Figure out how to start this one. I'm originally from Long Island, New York, but I came up originally in 2007-ish because there was a standoff with the U.S. Marshals with Edney Lane Brown over the tax on federal income, of which no one's required to pay unless you have a benefit or privilege that you derive from the federal government. So anyway, that went down and I did a little bit of Fed time. I got out in 2020 for my support of them. That's why I was locked up. But I got out and I ended up running for State House in 22. I ended up doing a two-year serving for 2 years representing Northfield and Franklin. And then I was disillusioned with the whole State House and the fact that you can't actually have any accountability of the bureaucrats. So I ended up running for sheriff 2 years ago, and I'm going to run for sheriff again.
0: All right. What is it about running for sheriff that prompted you to do so, do you think?
2: It is the one position that I, as someone that's not a member of the Bar Association, can actually run for, that can run for the position, I'm saying, in that you actually have some control over the goings on of the government, and it's indirectly through the grand jury. In New Hampshire, they claim that you can only run for county attorney if you're a member of the Bar Association, but sheriff has no qualifications. It's simply if you live in New Hampshire, and I think that's how all constitutional positions should be. And the reason the grand jury is so important is because even though they don't tell the grand jurors this, in this 1978 handbook I found at the state library, which in New Hampshire, the state library is the oldest in the country. It was founded in 1719 with two law books, originally in Portsmouth on the coast. But in that handbook, it explicitly says that in addition to the accusatory role where the county attorney walks in and says, I want to indict this guy for selling drugs or whatever it may be, they also have the important role of investigations. They can investigate whatever they want because that is their true duty. They used to be called the people's panel, the voice of the community. And we can go through some of the history and the critical points at which they stepped in other parts of the country and clamped down on corruption, because the county attorney is a political animal. And if you think about it, if the county attorney is corrupted for one reason or another, how are you going to prosecute these criminals within government? As I like to say, the big three: politicians, bureaucrats, and corporations. And that's what my focus of this sheriff run right now is entirely on that, and giving out information about the grand juries. And people are interested because they know that the corruption has gotten to such a point now. There is no, I don't think there's any point in talking about tax cuts and all this other stuff when we don't even know where the money's going. We have these NGOs that are dumping money, federal money, the feds are dumping money into these NGOs that are then pumping it to their political candidates of choice. And that's how we have these political dynasties. They don't actually have any popular support. It's all astroturfed, but they're just getting cash by the bucket load. And I'm just tired of it. There's really no connection between the political class and the working class, as far as I can tell.
0: Oh, yes. I feel what you're saying there, especially, you know, when it comes to tax cuts, property tax and things like that. I mean, you have some good people fighting on those lines right there. And there's, when it comes to this political battle, it's like there's so many fronts to fight on. You're best to choose which infantry you want to be a part of, yes. So to speak. You know, I mean, whether it's the fight for the Second Amendment, whether it's the fight to keep drag queens and Marxist garbage out of our classrooms for children, you know.
2: Well, I would say, I don't want to cut you off, but I think the most important battle to fight is the battle for truth. And if you don't have the ability to ascertain what the truth is, everything else really doesn't seem to matter, because now you're just kind of depending off of, you know, team red, team blue. I'm on team accountability.
0: There we go.
2: And real quick, I'd like to mention that, well, I don't want to disrupt how you are going to go with this, but there's a classic example that actually happened that I experienced. And I think it's important to realize the limitations of our state government in its current iteration and the necessity for these. Now, this is the critical part of the grand jury thing. There are 11 county grand juries in constant operation in New Hampshire. Now, yes, there are only 10 counties, but Hillsborough has two grand juries, north and south, one in Nashville and the other one in Manchester. But the point being is these 23 members of each of these grand juries, they are the highest authority. They can tell the county attorney, yeah, I want to go investigate this or that or whatever. And he can't say no. They can go above his head, which is what happened in the mid-1930s in New York City. You guys probably heard of Lucky Luciano, but there was a massive prostitution ring. He was grossing, they claim, $12 million a year, which nowadays would be $300 million per year off these houses of ill repute. The grand jury knew something was wrong, obviously. They had been investigating. They called it rackets back in the day. But they were investigating different rackets, and they came across this. They went to the county attorney, and he gave them some kind of spin story. So, like, yeah, we got something for you. They went above him to the governor, and the governor gave them Thomas Dewey, who ended up as a special prosecutor, who ended up becoming governor and then ended up trying to run for president as well. But the point being is he crushed the whole thing, and that's a whole nother long story. But the power of the county grand jury cannot be underestimated, because this is something else we can go into, which maybe later if we have time. But the federal grand juries have been neutered. They cannot operate because through these fake secrecy provisions, which I like to call them, we have a bunch of guys in black dresses who now dictate to the people's representatives, the grand jury. They are public officials, but we have these guys in black dresses telling them, no, you can't release that. They call them presentments or reports. You can't release that presentment saying that this, you know, politician or corporation or bureaucrat is lying and needs to be indicted, because it'll violate the secrecy provisions we just made up. You know, the absurdity of it all is nonsense. But New Hampshire, the counties aren't under that same cloak. So that's why I want to focus on them and get that information to them so they can act, if that makes sense.
0: Yes. I hear accountability and transparency, two things that are just of the utmost importance. But I have one question that has been itching at me ever since you agreed to be a part of the show, and that is, I know this, we won't stay too long on this subject, but given the fact, due to the standoff you were in, that makes you a convicted felon, and here you are running for sheriff. Now, obviously, being a convicted felon didn't stop Trump from running and winning, mm-hmm. but the sheriff is somebody who is who's normally required to carry a firearm, and I'm just curious, how does that work out? Will that expunge the fact that you'll be able to carry, or how's that going to work if you're to win?
2: So two things. One, I could pull it up. Maybe during a break we can pull it up. But recently the pardon attorney came out, and they're going to be restoring the rights of felons. And so, okay, let's back up a couple steps. Initially, I was a violent felon. Okay, I got convicted of two conspiracy to commit offenses against the United States, and another one was conspiracy to impede officers of the United States from discharging their duties, aiding and abetting, possession of a firearm during a crime of violence, 924C, but that was, they call it predicated off of the two conspiracies. That's important to remember. And then I was also charged with possession of an explosive device during a crime of violence. They tried to tie me to some pipe bombs. That was a 30-year charge on and after that I beat at trial. But the guns, that conspiracy, since it was predicated off the two conspiracies, I'm sorry, that gun charge, since it was predicated off the two conspiracies, the Supreme Court later came back and said that cannot be. This charge can't be predicated off of a conspiracy charge. And that was actually dropped. And that's how I got out early. I only did 12 and a half years. I was supposed to be doing a 20-year sentence, which is highly inflated because of the fact that I didn't play ball. I wouldn't cooperate. And at sentencing, I said it was my speech is pretty good, but we can get into it later. I didn't apologize because I don't believe that upholding the Constitution is something that you should be apologizing for. I think that's the whole point of, I did 2.5 weeks in the Army. That's where they arrested me from, but I did take the oath. And I think it's important to uphold your oaths. Oaths of office. But
0: I can agree more.
2: Yeah. Getting back to your point though, now circling back. So the federal felon aspect, I'm not violent, and then the pardon attorney is coming through with that. I haven't fully delved into that. That just hit. But in New Hampshire, they have 607A, RSA 607A, and it allows you to have your rights restored upon completion of sentence. And I actually have a document with a wet signature from Governor Sununu at the time that restored my rights under state law. As far as I'm concerned, I'm good to go. I don't really push it at this time because the federal zone is a little bit gray, and I'm not trying to give an itchy trigger finger fed, easy way to pop me before I can, pull this off. But at the same time, I think, and we all know the right to bear arms has nothing to do with carrying. If you get into all the definitions, that's a whole nother, topic. So I don't know if that answers your question. Maybe I kind of did the runaround on you, but.
0: Oh, no, that's perfectly fine. I just, I talk to people in the past, and they say, well, I can't carry or be anywhere within the vicinity of a gun because I'm a convicted felon, and then, of course, given your story, I was just wondering, and I think, obviously, depending on the severity of the crime, once you do your time and everything, I think firearms rights should be restored.
2: Well, and something else I just want to add that's important. The position of sheriff is an administrator position. I mean, he's not riding a horse. He's riding an office chair. And the key is not about, it's not some six shooter at high noon kind of stuff going on, especially in New Hampshire. But I think the more important role of the sheriff is to focus the investigative capabilities of his department at the discretion of the grand jury to investigate corruption. I think that would be the most important thing instead of trying to pretend that he's out there catching bank robbers left and right. Do you know what I'm trying to get at? That's kind of what I want to focus it is right now. It's an administrator position.
1: That's exactly why I set up, because I was going to point that out. It is an administrative position, and you have deputies who carry. You're not required to carry to do the job that you intend to do. So there will be protections as far as people that can legally carry. So, it doesn't exclude you at all from running from the position if you can't carry.
0: Yes. Well, we're at the first quarter, so that means we're going to take our first break, and we'll be back and cover more in about 2 minutes.
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0: All right, ladies and gentlemen, we are back. We're joined by Jason Gearhart, who's running for sheriff of Merrimack County, New Hampshire. Jason, one question I want to ask you is, as far as the position of sheriff, it's obviously mainly, as you've pointed out, it's an administrative position, but it still is. It's a big part of law enforcement. And of course, you have to abide by the same laws for the rights of the people as the police and the highway patrol. But the difference is, the mayor hires a chief of police. And of course, all you got to do if you want to be a police officer, go to the academy, and then once you're done with the academy, fill out an application, and from there, to be the sheriff, you have to be elected by the people. That's the major difference right there. And I personally feel that a lot of sheriffs, whether some know the power they have and abuse it, and some are just too lame to realize that the power they have to make big decisions like FBI investigations. A sheriff, if the FBI comes into your area and wants to conduct an investigation, and the sheriff doesn't approve, the sheriff has the power to tell him to pack up and leave. So to you, how important is that to you personally, those aspects?
2: I think it's really important and timely because of, I've been following the Charlie Kirk investigation pretty closely through some of the main players that have been looking into it, Candace Owens and then Baron Coleman, and there are a lot of others. And I was not actually a Charlie Kirk fan. His foreign policy views were not really in line with mine. I never really watched any of his debates. I just knew of him through, other circles, but I never really, but now looking back, that guy was on point. And I have a lot more respect for him, especially toward the end of his life. He started kind of coming around to the tentacles that have wrapped around certain institutions of our government. And I'm coming around to your question, though. The FBI, the feds, let's say, were very involved and still are in that investigation into his murder, assassination in Utah, which is problematic on many levels, with the defense claiming they're still waiting for defense materials from the federal government, not from Utah, not from the state or the State Bureau of Investigation. And I was thinking about that recently as a potential future sheriff. And I think that would be one of the most important things, especially with a high profile assassination. It's for the sheriff to go in and just say, no, we're not dealing with some outside influence. The federal government, what are you here for? Nobody called you, because they were there. I mean, I don't know how much you guys looked into this, but they were there within 14 minutes or something absurd. The whole story is just sketchy. But yes, I am very much in favor of having the constitutionally elected officials putting up a cordon against outside influences that do not have the best interests of the people at hand, which I think is clearly demonstrated over and over again.
0: John, I think you're getting ready to say something. Every time I see you leaning into the mic, I know you.
1: I was sitting there listening to what you're saying about the Charlie Kirk investigation. I'm kind of curious how that becomes a federal crime, how that becomes a need for federal investigation.
2: Exactly.
1: Unless arms are transported across state lines or things like that, or if there was some sort of interaction across state lines. Seems like it's all a problem for Utah, wasn't it?
2: Indeed. I'm not going to claim to be some super expert on this. I have not done the reading all the court documents, but from an outside observer's point of view, who has a healthy dose of skepticism when it comes to the federal government being involved in anything that's outside of what's delineated in the federal constitution. Yeah. What's going on here, guys?
1: You sound like a sort of person that does his research pretty well. And Does the sheriff's office have its own legal team or advisement?
2: That is a good question. I don't know if they have in-house counsel, but I would assume. But even still, I'm not a big fan of you guys probably go to local government meetings and you'll ask, let's say, the county commissioners or whatever it may be. I've seen it in the state house, the same thing. You'll ask them a question and it's always, I'll have to talk to legal. Let me get back to you. Or at the city level, you know, like so it turns out you have the legal entities making the governmental decisions, which is so backward. And the whole argument is, we don't want to get sued and this. And yeah, but really what's going on? We know what's going on. You have the philosopher kings making the decisions of what can or cannot be done. And that's a whole nother. Apparently, though, I want to say I just heard that Department of Ed? I believe it's the feds, though, are now saying that the American Bar Association will not be allowed to accredit law schools. Something just came out about that because apparently the American Bar Association in general kind of went full lefty. And either way, I just don't like this idea of this professional law class because, let's be honest, what happens when you restrict the amount of people that can practice a profession? The prices go high, sky high. And now, even though in New Hampshire, I'm going to have to look this up in my mind, but it says that all legal remedies shall be free, complete, and prompt. I forget what article that is, maybe 13 of the state constitution. But it's not free. It's definitely not complete, and it's not prompt by any means. So we've really gotten so far away from an actual way for the average blue-collar car mechanic to get a legal problem rectified through the courts. It's now become some kind of professional $500-an-hour scam, and that's also what the grand jury is important for. I'm going to keep coming back to the grand jury if you haven't realized. The grand jury has the ability to deal with even common day issues. Back in the day, they would recommend legislation. And this now, granted, in California, they have 58 counties. And I know California is corrupt as all hell. It's a toxic waste dump. But they have civil grand juries in every county. And you can actually go online and file. I can show you the Shasta County one. It's pretty cool. It's a fillable, you can fill it out online, PDF. And it's a request for investigation. So that goes to the foreman of the grand jury, and then they decide if they want to investigate further. Why is that such a complicated thing? If you do that, now I know what happened to me as a state rep. People would complain. I was on executive departments and administration, which in part deals with the pension, retirement stuff. And somebody was complaining about double dipping and stuff. I looked into it a little bit, but you get hit. You hit the bureaucratic stonewall, and then that's it. You can't do anything else. And so I know for a fact from personal experience that we do need an entity that can get people under oath to investigate citizen complaints, because there is no real way to do it. You contact the county attorney. Okay. They'll give you some spin story. There's not even a publicly facing email address for the county attorneys. So what are you going to do? Just call? Oh yeah, I'll leave a message. It'll get back to me. Okay. You go to the county commissioners. That's a waste because they claim they don't have any oversight over the sheriff or the county attorneys. I've tried that. And then if you go to the sheriff, he's kind of just outgunned in the sense that he doesn't have that many people. He can't be investigating everything, which I understand. But that's why I would just go right to the grand jury. As I like to say, go to the grand jury in a hurry and get them to then further the investigation and see what comes of it.
0: You know, it's just kind of circling back to the Charlie Kirk case. I just have to throw this out there. Mm-hmm. But I'll have to give you more insight on this later, John. But, I'm talking to some people that this was at the Red Pill Expo in Vegas, that they believe Charlie Kirk is actually still alive, that there's something else. I mean, they really get into some of these weird conspiracies and all that. But I told them I don't know about all that. But what I do agree with is that Tyler Robinson is a patsy and he did not pull the trigger. In fact, if Tyler Robinson used that rifle they found to pull the trigger, where let's be real about that. That would have taken Charlie's head completely from his shoulders. So, no, whoever did it used a small caliber weapon within a closer distance, probably inside the tent. When it happened, Tyler Robinson is innocent and a patsy. And I strongly believe that.
1: We're probably a little off topic, but I think it's the theory was that he was wearing a bulletproof vest. It was going to come off his vest, then it went to the neck, which would have taken a lot of the blow in his chest. And so a high-powered rifle may not have done the damage expected to be done. But, like I said, we'll get a little off topic here.
0: Yeah, no. No, yeah, we definitely are. But I'll tell you real quick, that's actually been somebody else actually debunked that Charlie was not wearing any kind of armor. So,
2: yeah, I was going to say, I think that came out. But let's think about the more important aspect that this raises, the question. It's that no one trusts the federal government. No one trusts the FBI. It's absurd that we're at that point now where the only people really trusting it are the people that kind of have bought into the mainstream news actually giving some kind of value to society. And I kind of think we're at a good point where skepticism is so high, but that also leads to the point where people start losing faith in all the institutions of government, which I haven't given up on government entirely, even though I know it's corrupt at many levels. But I do think that we can, through the grand jury, we can actually start to get back to what truth is. And if people don't want to tell the truth, then they can be removed from office or locked up, whatever it may take.
1: Government is a necessary evil. And why would anybody trust the federal government? I mean, you could do a whole countdown on Tuskegee experiment to one of my favorites, because everybody likes to talk about Operation Mockingbird, yep, which was true and proven, but they don't realize what do you think's happening on social media today. And this is why I hear all this stuff anti-Israel, anti-Trump now, and I'm going, what are you nuts? You're following the lead of some people that are probably misleading you down some pretty dark paths, when in fact it's just the opposite is true in many regards. But the point is federal government's led us to not trust them. I mean, they've given us enough reasons, yeah, in the world not to trust them. We already know corruption happens probably worst at the local level. You see it all the time with zoning boards and people with businesses, construction, plumbing, electrical, you name it, that get involved with the zoning boards and get the best bids or get the best jobs. Somehow this land gets reserved for their projects. It happens all the time.
2: Well, I just found out, sort of related, unrelated. Actually, all right, I'm going to get a story and this will make a little more sense. So when I was a state rep, I missed one of the county in New Hampshire. The state reps are the county government. So it's considered the county delegation, right? And you're supposed to, well, you can choose to sit on oversight boards within it, right? So I oversaw the county sheriff and the county attorney, because I kind of already knew where I was going to be going after this, after being a rep. I could see what was the writing on the wall. And in that seat, I was able to, you know, look at their budgets and stuff, but it's very superficial. A lot of the reps don't show up. It's kind of a joke, okay? So there is no real oversight from your reps at the county level. And then I missed one of the meetings for something or another, I forget. And I was like, oh, okay, I'll go watch the video just for the hell of it. Maybe I'll catch something that was worthy of my attention. I look, because they recorded the meetings, right? It was like a Zoom meeting or whatever. They record it. I look on their website. I can't find it. So I asked one of the guys, I'm like, hey, what's up with the recording? I can't find where you guys have them, blah, blah, blah. They go, oh, yeah, we delete them. What? We reuse the recording to then forward to our company that does the meeting minutes. It's like some AI service or something. And then after they do that, they would delete the video. What the? So I, being skeptical of anybody in authority, go, okay, I see what's going on. So I made a big deal about it, went to the other reps, like, this is absurd. We record every committee meeting in New Hampshire. So I was on ED&A, which had also the, what would you call them? The, you know, like something day after a person, you know, memorializing things. And then, so one of them was Eczema Awareness Month. Now, this young kid with eczema. I get it. You know, it's not cool. It sucks. But I mean, if we're going to record the Eczema Awareness Month committee meeting, why aren't we recording what's going on with the county budget and county spending? Because there's a lot of money moving through the counties. That's kind of the forgotten level of government that actually can do a lot of good or a lot of damage. And I made a big deal about it, and they were fighting me on it, but eventually, boom, I got it passed, and now all the recordings are saved. And then, talking to someone else recently, I find out that this is years ago, before anybody that's in there is still there, but they had their website done, and the website is jinky as could be. It's total trash, right? And it turns out they paid, according to the source, they paid $150K for this website. I did mine on GoDaddy. I did it for, I don't know, $70 or something. It looks okay. I mean, it's not amazing, but it's on par, if not better than that county, the county government one. MerrimackCounty.net. Check it out. Let me know what you think it's worth. If it's worth $150K, right? So
1: you can do a lot with drop and drag, yeah.
2: Say it again?
1: You do a lot with them drop and drag websites, but sometimes I think those government websites tend to be hard to navigate, and I almost think it's intentional.
0: Yes.
2: Yes. Yep. But the point being is that the fact that you can drop that much money, I mean, I'm probably, I'd say like a starter house, let's say, right, 150K, on a crappy website, a junky website, and there's no oversight. Now they found out about this through the grapevine, you know, years later now. It's just, yeah, it's a hot mess, man. We need some serious accountability.
0: Absolutely. Well, we're at the bottom of the hour, so we're going to go ahead and take our bottom of the hour break, and we'll continue the discussion when we come back in about 2 minutes.
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0: All right, ladies and gentlemen, we are back once again. We're speaking with Jason Gearhart, who's running for sheriff, Merrimack County, New Hampshire. And I think it's safe to say during this conversation that the one thing that Jason's running on is accountability, which we who doesn't want to see more accountability? It's like, accountability is the thing that gets avoided time and time again. And I think, John, I think a perfect example is Dejanay Carrington, who I don't know if you've seen it, but I think it was a couple weeks ago. She's a WNBA player. Well, Sophie Cunningham is going in for a layup. And here comes Dejanay Carrington, who basically clotheslines her, hooks her face in between her forearm and bicep, and commits a blatant foul. Now there's a new terminology for basketball where they called it a type two flagrant foul, which you get a type two, I guess you get ejected from the game. And it was the referee gave the Dejanay the type two, and she got ejected. But what does she do after she gets ejected from the game? Even though it's clear on video that she committed that assault right there on the court, she goes back to the locker room and takes to social media and writes white privilege, meaning she takes no accountability for what she did and she's got white privilege. I don't get it.
1: To put a finer point on that, Billy, dirty sports is an unusual thing. I mean, a football, right? You spear somebody in the back to take the player out. You take the hit to take the player out because he's conquering the game. So you eliminate that player, becomes a high priority, and you just take the hit on it. It's dirty sports. What I'm getting at is this shows the type of character this woman has. She's not just trying to play it off like I don't take accountability for it. She's a dirty player, man. She'll purposely hurt another player. She has no sportsmanship. She has no integrity. She just proves it to the world.
0: Well, the thing is, though, that I'm getting at, too, is, you know, back in the 80s when basketball was real and for real entertainment, I mean, Bill Laimbeer did that to people all the time. But he said, yeah, I did it. I had a purpose. There's a method to my madness. Yeah, I want to take him out of the game. No. But now it's like you commit the assault. It's, oh, well, they're just getting white privilege and I'm getting punished. You know, I mean, at least Bill Laimbeer took accountability for what he did. You know, she's making excuses.
2: Well, I don't mean to cut you off.
0: No, you're fine. And that, you know, and it ties in with politics, too. Accountability. Oh, no, I did this because somebody else did kind of, you know, I had to take this role because of somebody else. I'd say
2: that the bread is stale and the circus is boring. I'm not really big on the whole sports stuff. I think it's all fixed at this point. I think there's too much money involved. And I don't know. I think a lot of that stuff is just distractions. Not to knock anybody if you're into sports. All right, whatever. But just when I was locked up, the sports gambling is pretty intense in there because there's not much else going on. So if you're not playing the games, you're either running tickets for somebody or generally everybody's kind of involved in some kind of aspect of the business at some level or making food for, you know, whatever. It's some kind of, everybody's making money off it. But the point being is that you start looking at it. I never really paid attention to it, but the over-unders, especially the NFL, but the over-unders and the spreads, it's so close so often that I just can't take it that some guy or some computer is able to figure out what the, you know, it's going to be 49 over under and they're right at 49 or like they're always right there. And so that's just my whole take on it. I don't buy any of it anymore, but to each their own. And I see what you're saying about the accountability aspect, you know, but
0: yeah, I mean, I was just basically using that as an example, or of course you get somebody corrupted like a Jasmine Crockett. You know, I had to do this because of white people, you know, and so they want to bring in that kind of ideology. And then you just have people like Jasmine Crockett and Al Green and who else? I can name somebody else whose name I've mentioned a few times right there out of New Hampshire, Stacey Lawton. I mean, prior to what he's doing time for now, always had an excuse and never took accountability for what he did. You know, and there's way too much of that. There's no transparency. And, you know, we need people like Jason who's going to help bring those aspects back to the table where they need to be.
2: Well, I'd argue that it wouldn't be me. It'd be me facilitating the grand jury looking into situations like that, because the key is that when you have investigations, it's not, you can't have them being some kind of political witch hunt. because it destroys the whole respect that people have for the institution of, let's say, the grand jury to begin with. And you have 23 members in the grand jury. It takes a majority to then advance an investigation or issue a presentment and so forth. They need to work as majority. And that keeps the two or three Karens on there from, you know, oh, this guy's grass is too long in my HOA or whatever. You know, I don't want some nonsense BS. And I so for instance, let's use that Stacey Lawton thing. I have not looked into the whole fact that it wasn't investigated up until what point. You know, I don't know the details of it. But at the same time, I can guarantee you that somebody was politically pressured one way or another not to take action because, A, oh, the numbers in a state house are very tight right now. We can't afford, you know, this kind of negative publicity or whatever it may be. There's always some kind of political calculation. Whereas with the grand jury, you have these people serving in Merrimack. Now, different counties serve for different lengths of time. But Merrimack County, it's 4 months. So they're serving for 4 months and then they're out. They're getting paid $20 a day. They are. There's a good quote in this book. This is a great book, The People's Panel. Oop. It was written in 1963 by a history professor out of Texas. But he says it's the best combination of disinterestedness with authority, which is such a critical mixture because you're having people that don't want to be politicians for life. They're not looking to pay off all these favors that they owe to somebody else for getting them into office. It's, I like to call it, average, regular people doing extraordinary things. Because that's what it is. It's your neighbor. It's the old lady down the street who are just motivated by truth and the fact that they don't want to pay more and more in taxes or have some creepo representing them in the state house. And I just can't get over enough how important this is to have somebody, not somebody, but a body of people who are not motivated by the normal, don't have the normal calculation of a politician. And I am it running for a political position, so I would be in the same boat. But now with the grand jury telling me this is where we need your investigative capabilities to be focused, what would I do? Say, oh, no, I'm not going to do that. And then have the grand jury turn around and report to either people directly through a presentment or let's say the county commissioners or whatever and say, yeah, Sheriff Gerhardt is being, you know, useless and he's not doing X, Y, and Z. I might as well kiss my next election goodbye. And that's the accountability we need, because right now there is no oversight. How should I say it? There's no real oversight mechanism for the sheriff or the county attorney. The only times that you really ever see them are at the county commissioner meetings, and they come in, they talk about the budget, but nobody from the public goes there. And even if they were to, as I did for a period of time, the county commissioners go, yeah, we have no claim on them. We can't do anything, blah, blah, blah, because they're a constitutional position. Even though if you go to the sheriff's website, I know I'm doing a runaround, just follow me on this. If you go to the sheriff's website, it'll actually say, if you have a complaint with the sheriff, bring it to an authority that has oversight or something to that effect, it says, and it lists the county commissioners. So I'm like, what the? So no one seems to know who is actually watching who. Now, true, I wouldn't want the county commissioners to have complete veto authority over the sheriff, but at the same time, there should be some forum in which the people can come forward and say, hey, I contacted the sheriff, the county attorney,

0: you're totally screwed as a regular member of the public. In New Hampshire, I'm going to go to the attorney general. I've done that over the COVID stuff of them doing fraudulent death certificates. I had it. There's a guy, John Bodwin, out of Massachusetts that investigated all that. Really interesting guy. Anyway, had a meeting with the with another rep and the attorney general himself. Nothing. And in New Hampshire, the attorney general is politically appointed. So it's not even like there's an election for him. So anyway, as you can tell, I'm a little frustrated about this whole situation, but that's where we're at.
1: It's very frustrating indeed. Anyway, we're at the final quarter, and this has just gone by way too fast, hasn't it? And we're going to take our final break, and we'll be back in about a minute and a half.
2: Hi, my name is Sean Spicer, father of two elementary school age children. I don't even know that I have to open this. The hips on the drag queen go swish, swish, swish. Anti-racist baby. Yeah, I don't know how many babies come out racist. Babies are taught to be racist. Really? I'm not really sure that this is a subject that young kids are ready to adapt to. Most kids are innocent. This is not really... We're going to need, like, psychiatric help after reading this book. Yeah, it's a hard no.
3: Your book that's coming out.
2: See, this is more like it. This is what you can read. It's very well illustrated, too. Great story, great message. Now, this is a book you can read your kids.
4: In 2026, America reaches her 250th year. But according to the authors, America is not dying of old age. She is being intentionally and methodically murdered from within. Liberal versus conservative, black versus white, Democrat versus Republican, the divisions are endless. Who is shaking the American jar? From crime to media influence, government power, constitutional rights, illegal immigration, and election integrity, The Democrat Murder of America examines what the authors believe are the forces reshaping the nation from within. The evidence is unmistakable and deeply troubling. This book seeks to first expose the truth and show that a peaceful and effective solution still exists. Time is of the essence. The Democrat Murder of America by Daniel Perkins and Sheriff Richard Mack. Available now.
1: All right, ladies and gentlemen, no worries. We are back and just getting ready to wrap things up with Jason Gearhart. It's been an absolute pleasure talking to him on the show. An hour conversation with him is just not enough, especially with three breaks. Like I said before we started, I'm going to have you on my other show, perhaps after after the primaries are over and we see where you're at after that. And we can have a much longer conversation with fewer interruptions. And it can be, and that show's uncensored too. So
0: we, all right.
1: Yeah. Oh man. But just to wrap things up here. So what is it that you want to, you want to promise the people of Merrimack County as their sheriff if they elect you? It's, I guess I hope I'm asking that question correctly. So
0: the key for me is simply providing a way for the people of Merrimack County to have their complaints addressed effectively, or as the state constitution requires, legal remedy to be free, complete, and prompt. It's just weird. My camera's up here, so I'm trying not to stare at the computer screen the whole time. I just looking into this and then finding that information about the grand jury. And I didn't mention this, but I've actually been going to when the grand jurors meet. It's public information. So I go to the courthouse and I have copies of that 1978 grand juror handbook. I give that to them. They meet 3 days a month in Merrimack County. So I'll show up. I'll give it to them, talk to them. And it's just regular people. So they're not, it's difficult for the average person to realize the power that they have when you have these, you know, official government entities telling you that you can't do these things, because the orientation video they show them from must be like 1989 or something. The thing is absurd. If you get a chance to check it out, but it doesn't say anything about the investigatory capabilities. And so, you know, they're just kind of brainwashed in a sense. And it's a little tricky trying to do all that as they're walking into the courthouse, but I do what I can, trying to get the word out.

0: I want to read just real quick this. When I was talking about the county attorneys, there's a article from, I believe it was 1935. The copy I have doesn't have the year on it right here. Oh, I'm sorry, 1937, from the New Republic. It was in, it ended up going into the Reader's Digest. It's called The People's Big Stick. And it talks about the grand jury in New York. But the last page is what I wanted to look at, because it's talking about what we said earlier. If passages of this article have dealt severely with the district attorneys, it is not to infer that all district attorneys are hirelings of crime. As Courtney Riley Cooper has pointed out, there are a tremendous number of honest district attorneys. But as he has further pointed out, no office on earth permits of so much crookedness without danger of detection, so much political pressure, such opportunity to give every evidence of integrity, yet to double-cross honest citizenship. The strain on the human factor is too great for the peace of mind of those who respect clean government. And that's kind of the point I wanted to get across. I'm not trying to rag on county attorneys. There are three Republican county attorney candidates running right now, and only one of them has actually expressed interest in re-empowering the grand jurors. So, hey, I mean, it's almost like Meatloaf said, right? One out of three ain't entirely bad. But, you know, it's just it's a slow, steady progression. But that's what I would like to get across to the residents of Merrimack County. Because all this other stuff, not knocking the other candidates, but especially for these offices, let's say sheriff and county attorney, the county offices, it's very vague in general. You know, I'm going to bring integrity back, right? I'm for the Constitution. All right, yeah, okay, uh-huh. And tax cuts. Well, actually, none of the sheriffs said tax cuts, but I will, because if you don't have federal income, you don't owe said tax on federal income. So if you don't exercise a privilege, we talked about this earlier, but if you don't exercise a privilege or a benefit from federal property, or, you know, job, employment, then you don't owe them anything. And that's why I don't pay them anything, and I haven't. And you shouldn't either if you don't. Majority of people don't. So I would tell the people of Merrimack, you know, if you want to get out of that nonsensical Social Security scam, the tax on federal income, FICA, and, you know, Medicaid and all that BS, then I'm your candidate, because I'm willing to actually bring that to the grand jury to actually analyze, because I would love it if we can get some federal entities, IRS agents, let's say, hey, we would love to get, you know, the answers to these questions under oath, because I think that would be critical. Let's tell the truth, right? And let's stand by what we say. This whole smoke and mirrors thing is kind of, but those would be the two main things. And then lastly, I would say with the recent issues with beef. So New Hampshire had a bill that would allow for the, oh, how do they call them? It has a certain name for lamb, beef, and something else. I forget what they called them. Not common animals. But either way, it would allow for the slaughtering outside of the USDA-approved slaughterhouses, because we have a lot of farms up here, but we just don't have a lot of capacity in that regard. And it's kind of a scam and increases costs and so forth. But I was doing a little research actually before the show, and it turns out there was a sheriff out in, it's skipping my mind, but they were harassing a dairy farmer in his county, and he's told the USDA, get the hell out of here. You're not doing it, because they kept inspecting him just to harass this guy trying to look for something. And I think we need to do that at this point as well. The sheriff should be protecting the farms and manufacturers, let's say, or whatever you want to call it, production centers of the foodstuffs, because that is critical to having a healthy population, which we generally don't have, unfortunately. But I think that would be something else I would promise to people, is that we need to get the feds out of your farm, because there's no reason for them to be there. If you want to buy food from somebody that doesn't have a stamp from the federal government, you know what? You have to tell people that. But then other than that, get out of here.
1: Yes. The FDA, I mean, then again, all these initialed organizations are we see how corrupt they are, from the IRS, the FBI, the the FCC, and the FDA, you know. And, they have – it's all part of them trying to set up this totalitarian system where they're going to take control, because they obviously – they've been wanting to take control of the means of production for some time. And, of course, you know, obviously, why are – some Amish people in like Pennsylvania and Ohio and other places where they have a large population of Amish people, they're getting arrested for selling raw milk, or selling eggs to another